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1: 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I'm Danny Yamashiro. 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When you feel like

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8: Spiritual things take precedent over temporal things. What has eternal value is more important than what has physical, temporal value. What does it profit a person if they gain the whole world and lose their soul? What are they going to give in exchange for their soul? Now, we can do both, and we do both, but we don't mix up the priorities. If you can, if possible, then meet the here and now, the temporal needs. But it's only meeting the temporal physical needs, and then they have to face a Christless eternity, then our priorities are mixed up.
9: As we

Aloha kako e komo mai. Welcome to As We Gather, the Bible teaching ministry of Calvary Chapel, Honolulu, with Pastor Bill Stonebreaker. Today, Pastor Bill continues in Matthew chapter 26.

Ascent of a Saint is what we're looking at. We're looking at Mary anointing Jesus. But you know, as I was looking at this, I was thinking about myself and maybe about you as well. Where do you turn in times of trouble? You know, where do you really go? I know people go, oh, well, I go to the Lord. Yeah, you probably do. Or maybe who do you turn to when facing difficulties? Again, you might say, well, I go to the Lord. Yeah, that's true. We do. But is there a place of refuge that you go in times of trial and tribulation when they come knocking on your door? And where do you suppose that Jesus Christ went in these times? Who did he turn to for ministry or refuge or comfort? Because he did go to others. He went to people. And he asked his disciples to pray for him when he was in the Garden of Gethsemane. But you see, facing death by crucifixion, it's only a few days away, we find Jesus at the home of his friends, at the home of or with Mary and Martha and Lazarus. It's a place where Jesus often found comfort, he found fellowship, he found love, he found great hospitality there. You find him often in Bethany at the house of Mary, Martha, and Lazarus. You know, when I read the scripture, I always kind of put myself in the scripture, and I think, if I lived at that time, and if I lived in that vicinity there where Jesus would often visit, would the Lord choose to come to my house and be with my family when he was facing death on a cross? Would I be the one that he would look to because he could find that care and that comfort and that kind of love? Well, let's look at the verses here, and then let's talk about them. Verse 6 in Matthew chapter 26 begins, "And when Jesus was in Bethany at the home of Simon the leper, a woman came to him with an alabaster vial, a very costly perfume, and she poured it upon his head as he reclined at the table. But the disciples were indignant when they saw this and said, 'Why this waste? For this perfume might have been sold for a high price and the money given to the poor.' But Jesus, aware of this, said to them, 'Why do you bother the woman? For she has done a good deed to me. For the poor you have with you always, but you do not always have me. For when she poured this perfume upon my body, she did it to prepare me for burial. Truly, I say to you, wherever this gospel is preached in the whole world, what this woman has done shall also be spoken of in memory of her.'" So here, Jesus, crucifixion faced him just a few days off, just a few days away. And with the cross looming before him, he seeks refuge with his friends there in Bethany. Now, this is the last time he's going to be with those friends, Mary, Martha, and Lazarus. Now, it does say he's at the house of Simon the leper. We don't know anything about this fellow. Obviously, he's not still a leper. Jesus would have healed him because you couldn't come into the house of a leper if they still had leprosy. According to the law, there were certain restrictions there. But this would be a fellow that Jesus had healed. But also, there's an interesting idea. Scholars, they will surmise that Simon the leper, they will say, that was the deceased father of Mary and Martha and Lazarus. Interesting. Not sure, because when you look at John chapter 12 that deals with this same text, you can also see it in Mark chapter 14. It deals with this same anointing Jesus for burial. It seems as though they're in the home of Lazarus and Martha and Mary in John 12. When you look at that, it seems like they're in their home. I mean, it doesn't change the text. It's just kind of interesting. So if they are in the home of a fellow who's been healed of leprosy, Simon,
We do know that that family is there. Lazarus is there. He's reclining with Jesus. Martha is preparing the meal and serving like she would in her own home. And then Mary is there anointing Jesus. So, however you look at that, the point is Jesus is going to a place where he finds great refuge and he finds a solace for what he's facing. And so he's in the house here. Now, Bethany was close to Jerusalem. It was only about 2 miles away. But the city of Bethany is also called the city of Mary and Martha. They were renowned women in that city. They were well respected. They were influential. They were known. And so the city was called the city of Mary and Martha. And so here's the setting. We don't get the whole feel of what's going on just from Matthew. Matthew is just telling us certain things. But then if you look at Mark chapter 14 and John chapter 12, beginning, I think, in verse 2, then you get a fuller picture. But what is happening here is a meal is being set before Jesus. They're making a meal, and that term there is a common bowl. The common bowl, you can see it in John 12, 2. So the meal is being prepared, the common bowl. And that was the closest kind of fellowship that you could have in a home. When you came into a home to eat with those in that home, it was the closest kind of intimacy you could have in that culture. This is why the Jews would not go into the house of a Gentile and eat. This is why they wouldn't go into the house of a leper, or lest they would be unclean. But here they come, and it's that closest fellowship, that common bowl, because they would recline at a table, a low table, on one elbow, and they would have the bowl in the middle, and it would have some kind of a sauce or soup in it, and then they would have the pita bread that they would break and pass around, and they would dip in the bowl, and then they would eat, pass the bowl, dip, and eat. And you double dip there. I mean, you're actually sharing germs. You're sharing, you know, you're sharing your life with those that you're eating with. And so it's a very intimate time. And now here, Mary, it says in verse 7. Well, it says a woman. But again, in John chapter 12, verse 3, we see that the woman is Mary. And she takes a pound of pure nard, or this alabaster vial of costly perfume. And we know from the other gospels, it's worth 300 denarii from Mark and also from John. 300 denarii is about a year's wage. Very costly. And she breaks the container and she begins to anoint Jesus on his head, but then also in John, it says also on his feet. Here in Mark, it says Jesus talks about anointing his body. That's exactly what happened, as the oil would come down his head, his beard, on his robe, and then his feet. She would be wiping his feet with this fragrant aroma of this pure spikenard, or this nard. It would really be a very beautiful thing that is taking place, and she's wiping it with her hair. You find in the Gospel of John. This wasn't a religious duty. I think

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3: It's not a deed of devotion. It's not a heart of love now in the Word. I think, you know, when we go on with the things of the Lord, we know maybe the Scripture that we've read it. Oh, I've read that passage before. I know that. And so we kind of skim over and it's lost its glory. It's lost its desire for us. And that's a sad thing when our Christianity, our relationship with the Lord Jesus Christ loses that glow and that glory and that intimacy. We've got to fight against that. But you see, for her, for Mary, it was a spontaneous response out of love and concern for the Lord. Some of the commentators will talk about this very expensive, a costly perfume. Because worth about a year's wage? Wow, was she saving up? I mean, what's that all about? Some will say, well, this was her dowry. Because sometimes women would have a dowry once they married. Either if the marriage doesn't work out or that husband dies, they will have something to fall back on. They will be able to, you know, be able to live on that dowry if things don't work out in that marriage. And what they will say is, here is Mary, she's actually sacrificing her future on Jesus Christ, who is her future. But it's a beautiful act that she does here, a beautiful part of devotion. Now notice that she was criticized in verse 9. Why? Why the waste? They said. They were indignant at her just, from their point of view, wasting this on Jesus. And they scolded her. But you know, we know from John chapter 12, the ringleader of this rebuke was Judas Iscariot. And he says in verse 5 of chapter 12 of John, why was this perfume not sold for 300 denarii and given to the poor? Now he said this not because he was concerned about the poor, but because he was a thief and he had the money box and he used to pilfer what was put in it. He wasn't concerned about the poor. He was concerned about poor Judas. I won't be able to pilfer that money if that was given in the money purse. And so we find that he's kind of the ringleader, but then the other disciples, they go along with it. Yeah, yeah. Why was this wasted? Why wasn't this given to the poor? You see, I'm thinking here, Judas, you're so corrupt. You've got such an evil heart. You're so impure. He was corrupt because he was pilfering. And at the same time, as you read in context, at the same time, he's arranging to have Jesus betrayed for 30 pieces of silver. So here he is, this corrupt heart, this evil heart, the impure, accusing the pure Mary, the guilty, blaming the innocent Mary. There is such a thing as projection. You project your evil heart on someone else. That's what Judas is doing here. You see, I can project my sin on you. Oh, you're doing this. Oh, you're looking at that. Oh, you're going here. You're going there. You're doing this and that. You see, I'm projecting the worst on you, although I don't necessarily see you doing it. But what am I doing? I'm projecting my evil heart on you. We can do that. That's why the Bible says, don't judge lest you be judged. In the measure you judged others, so shall you be judged. And quite often when we're judging others without any evidence or just kind of talking about them, what we're doing is just projecting our evil on someone else. And that's what we find Judas is doing here. Now,

0: what the others, not only Judas, but the other disciples, what they saw as an extravagant waste on Jesus. And they said, we've got needy people all around us, and you're doing that? Notice what the Lord does. He declared it to be the greater worth. In other words, what she's doing to me is the greater worth. Yeah, you do have needy, but what she is doing is greater than selling it and giving it to the needy. He really sets the tone of ministry, I think, for all of us, for the church and for the individual, that spiritual things take precedent over temporal things. You see, that's what he's saying. What has eternal value is more important than what has physical and temporal value. What does it profit a person if they gain the whole world and lose their soul? What are they going to give in exchange for their soul? Now, we can do both, and we do both. But we don't mix up the priorities. We've got the fish and loaves. I mean, Pastor Cliff, he's so diligent there, and I know you that are part of that are so diligent, so we do that. But you see, the social gospel, and there are many churches that are into social gospel, they can only help in this life. But if you lose that soul in the next life, then it's misplaced priorities. The priority is for knowing the Lord in this life. And then yes, if you can, if possible, then meet the physical needs here and now, the temporal needs. But it's only meeting the temporal physical needs, and then they have to face a Christless eternity, then our priorities are mixed up. And so that's why Jesus kind of sets it out, the importance of the value of ministering spiritual things. That's the priority over and above even physical things. Now, he says, why do you bother her? Verse 10. The Greek term is kopos. Why do you strike at, beat down, make it difficult for her to do a thing? That's what the term is. It's a pretty harsh term, you know, that Jesus is using to arrest their attention of what they're doing. Sometimes it's kind of hard to get the attention of a person, so you have to use strong language. And that's pretty strong language there for them. Remember when children were being brought to Jesus and the disciples made it difficult, kopos again? Difficult? They said, don't bother the master. You see, they did the same thing when the children were being brought. And then Jesus said, suffer the children to come to me. You see, sometimes people don't understand that ministry is a privilege. It's a joy. And that's what the Lord is setting out here. When you do spiritual things, it's a privilege, it's a joy. And he teaches that important truth that divine providence brings about opportunities for doing good to the Lord. Look for them. Look for the divine providence that brings opportunities for doing good for the Lord. Mary, she had that. This was a divine providence, and it was an opportunity for her to do good. And to miss spiritual opportunities divinely sent is to miss God's best for our lives. You see, but doing good to others, yeah, we can always do that. It's always there. There's always that opportunity. But there's not always the divine opportunity that God sends to us specifically. We don't want to miss that. We don't want to miss God's best. And so, we see that in verse 11, the poor you always have with you. But now notice the intuitiveness as she poured that perfume on his body, as Jesus mentions in verse 12. As we see the intuitiveness of Mary for the need of the hour, the disciples were clueless. They didn't understand, but she ministered in a way that all others, they didn't understand. They didn't really get it. Remember, the Lord had been telling them over and over again about the fact of his departure from this earth back to heaven. Talked about him suffering. Talked about death by crucifixion. He also talked about resurrection, but they didn't get it. She got it. This is why she did what she did. And it might have seemed extravagant to the disciples. I like what Barclay says about this. Love never calculates. It never thinks how little it can decently give. A gift is never really a gift when we can easily afford it. A gift truly becomes a gift only when there is sacrifice behind it and when we give far more than we can afford. So Jesus commends her. He commends her for her faith. He commends her for her sensitivity. She got it. The disciples didn't. They didn't understand it. And you find women throughout the Bible, you find they have an incredible sensitivity. And now here Jesus with Mary, great insight. And yet the guys, on the other hand, they just didn't seem to have it. Seemed like the guys were dull.
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10: 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Whether you're stuck in traffic on the H1, washing the dishes, or picking up the cakey from practice, we are so happy you're joining us for today's message. 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But enough about us. 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
11: Teaching a message here today that is, I want to speak to the church that I pastor, the church that God gave me to lead. I want to speak to you like leaders today. Is that okay? And then, so if you have little kids and you think that, oh, because he's going to get a little serious, I'm getting a little serious today. I'm going to get it more serious because we have to. And then I'm going to try and make it light, but at the same time, there's no soft serving, some things. And so I just want us to pray this Holy Spirit touches us and we hear from him today. Thank you. Thank you for allowing me to do that. Can we give the worship team a hand? Thank you, everybody. Amen. I want you to open your Bibles and have them ready in Matthew chapter 7 and go to verse 24. Matthew chapter 7, verse 24. And as you are turning your Bibles there, how many of you are in the military? You had a parent in the military. You're a child of someone in the military. You make your living off of what happens with our military bases. Somehow, someway, you are affected by our military. Would you go ahead and raise your hand? Praise God, right on. Can we thank God for our military, everybody? That's awesome. That was about like 60% of the hands that just went up. If you saw what happened just yesterday with the attack of Iran on the Middle East region of Israel, during that, we all saw these things brewing, happening, and now I didn't predict when it was going to happen. I just, I'm like, this is a powder keg. It's been like that for years. Of course, it heated up when we had that, when Israel, Gaza, well, actually when Hamas broke through Gaza into Israel, and then all of that began to be stirred up. And here we are, you have the proxy war being put on by Iran. You have Hezbollah, Hamas, and the Houthis, and you have all of this situation. And so why am I bringing it up? Because it is important to us, not because only because of Israel's the Holy Land, of course it is, but not only because of that, but because it affects so many of us in this room, that you are in the military, you are benefit from the military, you are working in the military, you work on a base or whatever it is. Every single one of us eventually will be affected by any kind of war or conflict that America has to enter into because of our treaties with NATO, or because we stand with Israel militarily, whatever is going on. We are all affected. We have bases here. We're going to all be affected by a war that continues to grow. So my prayer is that this war de-escalates so that there is peace and stability in that region, so that we would have peace and stability in our lives as well, and that lives would be saved there as well, that people wouldn't perish, that you wouldn't have death that's going on in the Middle East. We're talking about people wherever they are, whoever they are. We want God to move in their lives and to save people, because the Bible says in 2 Peter that God is not willing that anyone would perish, but all would come to repentance. Amen? So when you see what's happening, and sometimes most people, or not most, I'm not going to say most people, just for me, I know I have to address it. I know I have to say it. It doesn't have to be the focal point of my sermon, but it can be an area of that we have to touch upon, because so many people's lives can be affected, especially us. Sometimes you think that you're in Hawaii, oh, we're safe. Well, actually, we have a lot of bases here. We are safe, but at the same time, that might make us a target, perhaps. And so when you realize now more than ever before that God has picked us and chosen us to live in such a time as this one versus another time where we could have been living in, and God could have raised us up in those times, but he brought us here for such a time as this. This is where I live. I live in Hawaii. I ain't going nowhere. You know what I'm talking about? I live here, and I'll be here until the day I die, or until Jesus raptures his church and we win. Either way, can I get an amen? Ultimately, right? So when you have this attack, what now all of a sudden what we're going through is, gosh, I have so many areas that I want to touch on. But I want to tell you that one of the biggest things that we have to understand is that we are going through a time in society, that society and in the world, and not just in the world, but even in our lives. I want you to parallel what's going on in the world and what's going on in our lives. That now what we have is we have the challenge of an even greater war, possibility of war down the road. Now, I'm not preaching to stir up any kind of fear. I'm not that person. I don't want to do that. But what I want to do is bring the issue to the forefront so that we can have awareness, so that we can have faith. Somebody say amen. So as I began to look at this, I realized that we're living in a time in society or in America where we're not as strong as we used to be. We're not as strong as we used to be. I feel like the enemy has weakened us from the inside, and now we all of a sudden we are vulnerable from the outside. We've got over 2 million people, I think I said this last week, that have poured into the southern border that we can't necessarily account for. 2 million people, and who tag team along with that. I want to come to America. If I lived in another country, I would love to live in America, right? I would love to live in America, but I have to go the right way, the way that my grandparents did when they came, and your great-grandparents might have when they came, and I know everybody wants to be here, but you can't just let everybody in, because now you don't know what you're bringing in as well, whatever other criminal element that could be piggybacking off of the good intentions of people who just want a better life. Okay? Yeah, I'm touching every single area today. I don't mean to, but I think I have to. Okay? All right. This is my church, right? Okay, just checking. All right. So, but meanwhile, here in the United States, while that's going on in the Middle East, and they're looking at us, and I think they think that we're weaker, and I'm not going to say that we are. I think we need to be, did I say that already? Yeah, we are weaker. We need to be stronger. But here in the U.S., what are we doing? We're having arguments about gender dysphoria and pronouns, and we're worried about that, while those guys on the other side are hell-bent on killing everybody. And so now when you've got that issue, you've got a weakened America, you've got an emboldened enemy, you have to realize that you and I must be able to understand and grasp why we need to be supporters of the land of God called Israel. Now, you may not support their politics, and I don't know everything about their politics or their policies, but the reason why I stand with them is because what we understand is based upon the Word of God. For example, Genesis chapter 13, verse 1 to 3. Here's why. It says, "The Lord said to Abraham, 'Leave your native country, your relatives, your father's family, and go to the land that I will show you. And I will make you into a great nation. I will bless you. I will make you famous. And those, you will be a blessing to others.'" So that's me and you. We're the others. We're the Gentiles, right? "I will bless those who bless you. I will curse those who treat you with contempt," right? "And all the families of the earth will be blessed through you." Why? Because the covenant that God made with Abraham. That's why. Let me give you another reason. Why? Because we are Gentiles, and every ethnicity is and given a chance to receive Jesus as their Lord and Savior, because the Bible says, "Every knee shall bow and every tongue, every language shall confess that Jesus is Lord." And that includes every knee, every tongue. So who's that include? That includes Arabs. That includes Iranians. Do you know that there's an underground church in Iran, not under this, under the ground, but an underground church that is believing in Jesus Christ? There's a revival going on in Iran. Of course, they're trying to squash it. Do you know that the Chinese have one of the biggest churches in the world? Not in structure, but in people, in cell churches that meet privately and quietly, and they are being persecuted by their own people and their own government, and they've got to be quiet about them meeting together. And there is a state-sponsored church where everything's okay if you go to this state-sponsored church, but there's an underground church, and a lot of the church has been forced to go underground in different parts of these worlds. Do you realize that one of the biggest Muslim nations in the world, the biggest one, is called Indonesia? But did you know that the biggest churches in the world, some of them are in Indonesia, Christian churches? So the whole concept of us, that God is only moving in Western society, is not true. He's moving all over the world, and even in people that you never thought that he would. Because what? Because we don't hear about it. We just don't know. We don't know about it. And I want to bring some awareness to you. My first Lebanese Christian, I didn't even know there was a Lebanese Christian. My first Lebanese Christian friend was my friend Tony Gibran. And I met Tony, I met him in Australia. This guy was tall, like really tall, and the biggest smile, and the greatest guy, and he introduced me to my first flat white, my first coffee, my first cappuccino. Changed my life. We were drinking Starbucks the whole time, and all of a sudden you drink this flat white and they do a little fern pattern in it. You know what I'm talking about? It's like, wow, it changes you. Anyway, but Tony, and I ate my first Lebanese meal with Tony in a city called Blacktown in Australia, a suburb of Sydney. And I'm eating there, and I can't believe it, because this is different to me. This is totally different to me. You know, I'm American, but I'm Hawaiian too, but I'm American. I'm not confused. I'm American Hawaiian, and I'm a Christian. But my Christianity trumps my culture. It does. It does. It even trumps my Americanism. It has to. It has to. It has to. So when I began to have my first Lebanese meal, my first time with Tony, I'm sitting there eating lamb. I'm having the time of my life. And there are Muslims in that town, but there are Christians too. And sometimes we think that there is no Christians in a Muslim country. And there are. There are. And so when we look at this, but the West, now let's talk about the West, okay? Because we, the West, why do I stand with Israel? Because we, the West, we're part of the West, the United States of America, are common enemy to Islamist extremists and rogue nations. They don't only want to kill Jews, they want to kill Christians too. Did you know that? Right? And they do, because they're killing and persecuting Jews and Christians. And here's one more, because Jesus was Jewish. Did you know that? Did you know Jesus? Oh, yeah, of course we knew that. I thought he was a skinny guy from the 60s with a long beard in it. No, he's Jewish. And guess what? One more. The Bible was written by Jews. So anti-Semitism, the hate of the Jews, cannot be in the church. It cannot be with Christians, okay? Now, I'm going to say one more thing. I don't know the policy of Netanyahu. I do not know it. I do not know it. But I stand with Israel because of the covenant, and I have... I want to say, and I've been there, and I've been there three times. I've been to Bethlehem. I've been there, and I love the country, and I love its people. Now, one more thing. Because why? Because evil is overtaking this, trying to overtake this world. Online, are you listening to me? Am I still got online? Is online, did you check out already offline, overflow? Okay, now listen to this. Now, why am I telling you this? Okay, because the times that we're headed for, I'm concerned about what's going to happen to America, what's going to happen to Hawaii. Okay, God said, I'll bless those who bless you, I'll curse those who curse you. If you stand with Israel, to me, you're picking the right side. There's no other side. You want to pick the Iran side? Good luck with that. I want to pick the side that God's, that I believe God's side is on. The Abrahamic covenant, it's a covenant he does not change. He doesn't change. So let me tell you what's, gosh, look at this. Okay, so now, look at this phrase that I love to say. Hard times create strong men. Hard times create strong. World War II brought strong men to the forefront. Strong men create good times. The good times was the 50s, 60s, and 70s, and 80s, and the 90s. Good times. Good times create weak men. Mm-hmm. And weak men create hard times. And we're living in that society. One of the great books that I read when I was like 22 years old, 24 years old, 26 years old. Can I get a 28? 26 years old. And I was on staff with my pastor, and he made us read these books. He made us read a lot of books. And one of these books he made us read and required that we would read is called The Fourth Turning. And I was like, why is this? Not even a Christian book. Why am I even reading this book? And all of a sudden began to read this book and began to open up my mind and understand that we are in, society goes through cycles. And the cycle that we are in is the fourth turning. And what happens with each turning, according to Strauss and Howe, when I read this in my 20s, can I see the wheel, please? Can you put it up? There, right there. Said the society goes through a high. When it goes through a high, it's at its zenith. When it's at its zenith, then all of a sudden, people start to want to break free and they want an awakening. What's an awakening? Not the Christian awakening of people coming to Jesus Christ as their Lord and Savior, but an awakening of rediscovery. Oh, we had all this restriction around us. And now the rules of the 40s and the 50s and the 60s is make love, not war. And then all of a sudden you got Woodstock, right? You have all of that. And then you got Haight and Ashbury and people tripping out on acid and weed and everything else and LSD and in between and doing crazy stuff. I'm not going to even mention in this church building, but that's what happened. And then so that there was an awakening. The awakening actually begins to weaken society, and then you have an unraveling. I believe right now we have an unraveling. There's an unraveling, but before the unraveling comes a crisis, or after the unraveling. Unraveling comes the crisis, and then when you have the crisis, these are things that are termed, so sometimes they're termed black swan events. For example, September 11th changed everything. None of us expected September 11th to happen. We woke up in the morning, turned on our television, got a phone call, you need to see this, and we turned on the news and we were shocked by what we were seeing, the Twin Towers on fire and eventually collapse. Let me give you another kind of event. Let's fast forward 20 years. August 8, 2023, the Lahaina fires. That caught all of us off guard. We couldn't believe that that was actually happened, and that took 6 hours, 8 hours to actually go down. October 7, 2023, Hamas breaches the border of Gaza, Israel, changes their lives on both sides forever, and possibly even mine and yours. Let's look at another one. March 26, 2024, a tanker suddenly loses power. Weird. In Baltimore, and hits the Francis Scott Key Bridge. Coincidence? I don't know. Conspiracy? Possibly. But when you look at all of these different things, you begin to add them up, and you gotta go, what is going on in this world? Hello, hello, hello, hello, hello. Ricola. I just want to hear my echo. Think about this for a moment. When you begin to see the unraveling, you begin to see what's happening in society, when you begin to see the fragility of our society, what we begin to understand is now all of a sudden you have your world that is beginning, or society that is beginning to crack at the foundation. But not only can society crack at the foundation, my life and your life can crack at the foundation as well. If it was never strong in the beginning, or if it was built on faulty materials from the start, when the winds come and the rains blow, that house may not stand. Let me tell you what Jesus said. Jesus said in Matthew chapter 7, verse 24 to 27, he says, "Therefore, everyone who hears these words of mine and puts them into practice," everybody say practice, actually does it, they actually do it, actually puts them into practice, "is like a wise man who built his house on the rock. The rain came down, the streams rose, and the winds blew and beat against that house, yet it did not fall, because it had its foundation on the rock." Everybody say the rock. He had his foundation on the rock. The rock is Jesus Christ, everybody. "But everyone who hears these words of mine and does not put them into practice is like a foolish man who built his house on sand. The rain came down, the streams rose, and the winds blew and beat against that house, and it fell with a great crash." When you look at this, Jesus is not only talking about our own lives. I believe he's even mentioning a society that once used to follow him, that once believed that he was the foundation, the cornerstone of their country. But when you begin to take the Ten Commandments out of the courthouse, when you begin to put unjust judges in seats of power, when you begin to remove prayer from school in the 1960s, now all of a sudden you got teachers, if you're in the education system, I'm not painting everybody with a broad brush, but when you're going to teach all kinds of different genders and plurals and pronouns, and what are we doing? And these guys want to kill us. We're weak. We can't be weak anymore. We have to stand up and be strong in Jesus' name. We have to be strong again in Jesus' name. It's the foundation. So when you have a fragile society or you have a person that can be fragile, let me tell you what begins to happen. When a catastrophic event happens in my life or your life, what are we building on? What are we building on? Is your life built on relationships, that guy or that girl? She leaves and you're going to fall apart? No. You will not fall apart. Because why? Because your life is built on Jesus. Can I get an amen? Okay? Listen to this. Look. Is it built on relationships? Is it built on good health? All right? Or financial success? I'm trying to build it on all of these things, but I can tell you this. At the end of the day, those things will not stand. Eventually, I'll get older. I know I don't look it, but eventually I'll get older. Anyway, moving right along. I do. Is it built on your reputation that could be torn apart by someone else? Is it built on cultural identity? Did you put your trust in that? Is it built on trust in the government to save, to provide? What are you putting your weight on? Who are you trusting in? When a catastrophic event occurs in your life, a breakup, a divorce, the death of a loved one, a seemingly incurable diagnosis, the loss of income, the loss of home, what is your rock? Who is your rock? Your rock has to be Jesus. Your rock has to be Jesus. Because if it is not, you will be disappointed and disenchanted with God and with church. You're going to say it didn't work. You're going to say I put everything into it. It didn't work. You're going to say like I tried God. God doesn't work. I tried church. It didn't work for me. It didn't work for me. But you know what? You can't try God. You can't try God. You have to. You can't try him. He's not. You can't try God. He's not like a joint or something. I want to smoke a joint. I want to try that. No, you can't try God. You got to put everything into him because he's put everything into you. Yes, this is. I believe it. So now when you realize that you're going through a time of crisis or an unraveling, your life is unraveling, you're hitting a crisis, and when that begins to happen, what you understand is that the reason why you're going through what you're going through isn't so God can destroy you. It's to strengthen you. It is to strengthen you. Jesus said, in this life you will have much tribulation, and it's not caused by him, but he will allow you to go through a test. He'll allow you to go through the trials. I talked about the temptations, and I can tell you all of these things. Because why? Because God is into building disciples, followers of him, who are not fickle, who are not like sand. Come on, somebody. He's looking for people like rock. He's not looking for a person that is sandy. He's looking for a person called Rocky. Can I get an amen? Whew. So when I began to look at this, and I began my relationship with Christ, when I first gave my life to the Lord, you all hear the 21-year-old story that Michael Kyle was 21, brokenhearted, homicidal, wanted to hurt somebody else, take my own life possibly, considered it for a little bit. Thank God that I didn't. And don't do it too. Don't even give it a thought. The devil is a liar, everybody. He's stealing too many lives. He's stealing them. Don't let him have it. Don't ever have it. You got your eternal security in God, but I'm telling you, don't give it up. Don't look. Too many people need you. I just want to say this. I said it last week. We are counting on you. There's another generation coming after you. Your hurt is only temporary. It is not a permanent hurt. You'll get over it. I did. Look at my life. Look at my wife. Come on, somebody. Honey, stand up. No, no. Man, I tell you what. She's my Asian persuasion. Before there was Asian dating, Asian hating, I was Asian dating. And I'm telling you this, and I thought it was the end of the world. And then sometimes you, some of you in this room, you think it's the end of the world. You think that nobody will have you. You'll never find love again. And you're only like 19. Give me a break. Give me a break. You ain't even your best self yet. You're 19. I want to tell you, you're not even that great yet. Wait till you hit your 30s. Let me give you a goal of your 50s. Think about this for a moment, that your life is so critical to be lived by faith and trust in God, that if you ever think that nobody will have you and that you aren't worth it and that no, and you're not good looking, you're not this, whatever, hey, give it some time, everybody. Every ugly duckling eventually turns into a swan. I couldn't get a girlfriend in high school. I tried, but they were all taken. All the good ones were taken. It was a small school, so there wasn't a lot. And but they were there, but they were all taken. They were already taken. And so, believe it or not, little Michael Kai was on the shelf for a long time. And then thank God I met Jesus, because here's what happens. Well, here's what happens. I built, what are you building on? I built, don't build your life on this. Don't build it on all the other things, but I built it on love and I built it on lust. I built it on love. I built it on lust. I don't know. I'm not sure which one came first, but I'm telling you, there's a joke right there. But I built it on the wrong stuff. Then I tried to build on top of that. Then I tried to build something solid on top of that, on top of that, on top of that. Then all of a sudden it came crashing down, because it takes two people. And it crashed, and it crashed, and my world crashed. And my world crashed at the age of 21. It crashed around at 20. Crashed. And I thought that, I don't know, what was my foundation? My foundation, I didn't have much. It was wood, stubble, and hay. The Bible says, wood, stubble, and hay. Some of you are wood, stubble, and hay. Hey. That was funny. You gotta admit it. My daughter's not amused. And when I began to realize that I was building on the wrong materials and I was building on the wrong things and the wrong stuff, and when I gave my life to the Lord, and then that's why I never got enchanted with God anymore. I never got enchanted with church. I was 17 years old when I first heard the gospel. Crazy, I grew up in the kind of church that I grew up in, nothing like this. And I thank God for the foundation, but there wasn't that much of a foundation, because it was here and nothing happened here. And I didn't know about being born again. And when I was 17 years old, the University of Hawaii, you're like, 17, you were young when you went to college. Yeah, I know it's advanced, but anyway, moving right along. And so when I get there, I was smart, but I didn't have common sense. And when I finally get there, here's what happens. My friends show me the four spiritual laws. And they tell me God has a plan for your life and loves you. And thank God for Bill Bright and Campus Crusade for Christ, because they were very instrumental. But I tell you what, my life, my seed, that seed happened and it fell on the wrong soil. It wasn't hard. It was a hard soil. It fell in the rocky soil, fell through the thorny soil, the thorny path. And all of a sudden the enemy came and stole it within like 1 week, stole that word away from me. And then 4 years later, I end up at church for the very first time. And from that moment on, I learned what it meant to build my life on the rock. That's why I love that song. Rain came, wind blew, my life was built on you. That's the deal. When you build your life on Jesus, he changes your life forever. He changes it forever. But now what you're wondering is, why am I going through a tough time? I gave my life to the Lord. Let me give you, go to Judges chapter 3 with me, please. Judges chapter 3. And as you're turning there to Judges chapter 3, you know the book of Judges is considered, it's right before the book of 1 Samuel. And it's considered one of the biggest phrases that you'll find. It's right after the book of Joshua. I know, turn there. Everybody got a Bible? Everybody got a Bible? Are we all, yeah? Are you relying on your neighbor? Anyway, moving right along. Judges chapter 3. Judges chapter 3, verse 1 says, well, before I even tell you what verse 1 says, the characterization of the time of the book of Judges was, in those days, Israel had no king. So everyone did what was right in their own eyes. It was an unraveling headed for a crisis. They were going through their own turning. It's a cycle. In Israel, there was a cycle. And the cycle was that they gave up on God. They looked to themselves, then they looked to other neighboring nation gods and wanted to do what they were doing, began to worship other gods. Then God puts them under oppression. And while they're under the oppression by an enemy, because God will do that, because he disciplines those that he loves. And if you're being disciplined by the Lord, it means that he loves you. And he's trying to get your attention to get you back. He's trying to get America's attention for a long time, trying to get us back. Okay? So when he does that, in those days, Israel had no king, and everyone did seem what seemed right in their own eyes. Judges chapter 3, verse 1 says this. It says,
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16: From the Malama Media News Center, I'm Chaz Ontai. A dangerous 5-mile-wide band of severe thunderstorms is tearing across Oahu today, forcing emergency road closures and unleashing violent rainfall. The Honolulu Police Department has closed Kamehameha Highway in both directions at Waiahole Valley Road due to hazardous conditions. Authorities are urging motorists to avoid the area entirely. Radar indicated thunderstorms producing heavy rain over portions of the Ko'olau Mountains, central Oahu, and along the shoreline in leeward Oahu. The heaviest showers are over the higher terrain between Wahiwa and Haula and near Nanakuli and Makaha. Rain was falling at a rate of 2 inches per hour. 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A flash flood warning remains in effect until 6:15 this evening. Mostly cloudy with numerous showers and thunderstorms, heavy rainfall.
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18: 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We're so glad you're here to listen. Today's message from Pastor Alan is called Breakthrough, When God Chooses You.
19: I have a friend in another state that I interact with from time to time, and we've been processing this notion because there was a need for some significant breakthroughs. So I've been living with it for a while, and I want to take a few sessions and pull some characters that we know from Scripture and highlight the breakthrough that their life represents to see if there's some lessons that you and I can learn from those places where we need a breakthrough in our lives, an intervention from God. That's the target, okay? I brought you a scripture. It's Luke chapter 1 and verse 30. This is the angels visiting Mary. You know this story. The angel said to her, "Don't be afraid. Mary, you have found favor with God, and you'll be with child and give birth to a son, and you're to give him the name Jesus. And have a nice day." Now, we read that from the distance of history, and we think, oh, isn't that sweet? If you were the recipient of the message, sweet's probably not the word you would have used as the descriptor. It's a breakthrough point. It's an intervention. It's initiated by God. It wasn't initiated by Mary. She didn't raise her hand and say, "I have an idea." An angel arrived with a message. So when I talk about breakthroughs, I want to talk about something in that pattern. I don't imagine it's something that we've initiated. We're not the causative agent in this. We didn't light the fuse. It's God's intervention. Now, our responses make all the difference. And I believe there's a great deal we can learn that will either catalyze those responses or we will forfeit the opportunities, because they typically require a response from us. Mary had to say at the end of that announcement, "I'm in. May it be to me as you have said," was her answer. And you and I'll have to be aware enough to do that. So breakthroughs can wear many labels. It can be a point of deliverance, a revelation, an insight. Perhaps it's understanding that you've needed, or redirection of a behavior or a trajectory of your life. It's when God's purposes and plans are initiated on our behalf. Maybe it's when something's brought to completion that we couldn't seem to get finished. Maybe a revelation, an advancement. It may be an understanding that God gives to you. We all have places in our lives where an intervention from God would be very, very beneficial. Now, the ideal breakthrough, the one that I think we fantasize about, is that we acknowledge we have a problem, a need. Maybe it's physical or financial or relational, whatever it is. There's something that is significant enough that we've decided that we're going to present it to the Lord. We're going to go outside of ourselves. We don't think we can fix this. And the ideal breakthrough is when God responds with a complete solution immediately, and our imagined future is delivered to us. One fell swoop. Boom. That's the kind of breakthroughs we want. "I haven't been feeling well. I haven't talked to the doctor. Pray for me. I don't want to talk to the doctor. I want to feel better. In fact, I'd like to feel 20 years younger." Right? That's a breakthrough. Well, life is seldom ideal. And my experience in my own journey and with others is that frequently when there's a breakthrough, we are delivered out of something, but we're not immediately delivered into what the solution is. When the Hebrew slaves were delivered from the power of Egypt, they didn't find themselves the next morning in the promised land, with the occupants of the land having vacated. But they were very much involved in a breakthrough. Oftentimes we're delivered from something, but our adversary, whatever that adversarial relationship was, whoever the opponent was, they've not been completely removed or annihilated. And if we're really honest, if God delivers us from some destructive something or other, we want whatever that was to be completely obliterated. We'd like to watch it melt and videotape it and watch it again and again and again. Or maybe you have a physical need and you're praying for healing. And I think typically the preference is we'd be healed without any medical intervention whatsoever. God, you just do that. But frequently, I believe God's just as involved with the breakthrough and brings healing to our lives in the midst of the medical community. I don't believe that's less faith. Amen. I've seen God do remarkable things with people that are in the midst of some very outstanding care from well-trained professionals. Again, the breakthrough, if we come with the imagination that it has to be delivered in the way we want, in the form we want, we will forfeit much of what God will do. Sometimes it's a breakthrough when God presents opportunities to us. And it's clear. But it also requires of us work and the investment of resources, a change of behavior. When God recruited Moses at the burning bush and said, you know, I've got a little assignment I need you to give some attention to. Moses was wise enough to know he wasn't going to get to keep maintaining his routine. He was going to have to give up his tickets to the Titans games. He was leaving town. He had to go home and tell the family. You see, God presents an opportunity. It's a breakthrough opportunity. And we think, well, it shouldn't be difficult. It shouldn't require effort of me. It ought to just, if it's God, it'll just happen. No. That is not biblical. Jesus came, offered himself on a cross. God raised him to life again that you and I could be justified, delivered from the consequences of sin. God's done everything he's going to do for your salvation or mine. He doesn't have a plan B. There's not something extra. In order to benefit from that, we have to choose. We have to choose to engage. It's very much a breakthrough for any person from every nation, race, language, or tribe, but it requires a response of us. So there's a pattern for breakthroughs that doesn't fit kind of the narrative that we've put in place. You know, God can do whatever he wants, and I want him to do something for me, but I want him to do it my way. So we're going to take a few sessions and see if we can understand a bit more about this. There's some basics that I'll continue to remind you. I don't think breakthroughs come because we're passive. I don't think we earn them. I don't think we deserve them. But it's not just something that happens to you. Salvation doesn't happen to you. You have to repent. You have to choose Jesus as Lord. You have to choose to grow up. Righteousness is a gift. But you're also called to lead a righteous life. We've talked way too much about the gift and far too little about the assignment to lead a righteous life. I believe in the gift, but I believe it comes with a responsibility. I believe breakthroughs are fueled by obedience, by a determination on our part to do the very best we know to honor the Lord. My observation is breakthroughs typically result in us being set apart a bit. The fancy word is sanctified, but it's when God's purposes become more apparent in our lives. We don't just get an answer to prayer so we can go on our happy, merry way. God brings a breakthrough to our lives so we have a different kind of fruitfulness in the season that follows. Are you really ready for a breakthrough, or do you just want your way? Well, one of the things I want to do as we walk through some of these breakthrough scenarios is try to glean a little insight from each one. So for the moment, I'm labeling my breakthrough hacks, because I want to lead a life that's filled with those kind of breakthroughs. I want my life and my journey to reflect the intervention of God. I don't want to do this with just my IQ or my physical strength or my effort. And I honestly want to do it in the midst of other people who are experiencing those breakthroughs, because that's the real multiplier. Mary saying yes gave Joseph an opportunity, and Joseph saying yes gave an opportunity to untold

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3: I walked to Bethlehem on Christmas Eve, because the gift God gave us in Bethlehem was significant enough. I was 2,000 years late, but I thought it was worth the walk. 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There was not a declaration the next morning that shepherds will be treated differently. He changed them. He changed them.
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5: 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Some of my favorite verses that Paul wrote, a bit of devotional time, and then some place to journal. The goal is to be changed. We want to be transformed by the Word of God and not just informed by it. Saul of Tarsus, a hero of mine, I got to know him as the Apostle Paul, an unrelenting advocate for Jesus in the face of unyielding persecution. 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
4: 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Now, let's get back to Pastor Allen with his message called Breakthrough, When God Chooses You.
3: I believe God delivered the shepherds from generations of rejection in those fields outside Bethlehem that night. And I can tell you this, rejection is an epidemic in our culture. It's overwhelming. And I believe God, if we'll cooperate with him, would bring a deliverance to us that's just as dramatic and just as great and will just as much rewrite our future as what he did for the shepherds. Because that same king, we're celebrating his birth right now. And we may not have to go to the stable in Bethlehem to see him, but we can have a revelation of Jesus that will deliver us from that rejection. The shepherds knew they were outcast. They knew they were on the outside looking in. They understood they were considered second class on their best days, that they probably were never going to be welcome. They weren't going to be considered equal. The people that they wanted to embrace them were not going to. All of those attitudes are very, very prevalent around us. On polite company, we don't talk about it. It's not helpful. But it's a reality in our lives. The outward expressions of that look a lot like shame and humiliation. Things that we carry internally. Folks, this isn't something new with us. It says that Jesus in Hebrews, in order to overcome the cross, he had to despise the shame. He had to walk past it. He had to overcome it. To be condemned to death as a common criminal by the Romans, by a Roman

0: governor, to be stripped naked, beaten almost to death, forced to carry your cross through the streets of the Jerusalem for which you will be king, and be nailed to that cross on a major thoroughfare outside the gates of that city so your adversaries can mock you. I think we could call that a bad day. A lot of shame. But it didn't define Jesus' future. It's a humiliating day. In fact, his enemies said, if you're the Son of God, you come down from there. They mocked him. They said he healed others, but he can't help himself. Humiliating. The inward result of that, apart from the Spirit of God, apart from God's help, is a broken spirit. It's a very biblical concept. Time restrains me a bit, but Proverbs 18:14 says, a man's spirit sustains him in sickness, but a crushed spirit, who can bear? Life tends to orchestrate circumstances, sometimes things that we have no control over whatsoever. Oftentimes when we're too young to have the emotional or the physical maturity to even understand how to protect ourselves. Maybe our parents divorce. And no matter what the causative agents of that are, no matter what the outcomes and the repercussions, if you endure that, there's a sense that somehow I'm not accepted in that home in the way I would like to be. So, well, that's not the right way to read that. Well, that may not be the right way to read that, but that's the reality for people that walk through it. Or maybe you've survived a divorce. No matter how you package it, no matter how you understand it, it wasn't the original plan, it wasn't the goal, the objective, the desire, it wasn't the target on the wall. I hope we can get married and live together for 3 years and then tear this thing asunder. And it feels a great deal like rejection. Proverbs 15:13 says, a happy heart makes a face cheerful, but a heartache crushes the spirit. I gave you some really simple biblical principles. I'll touch them. We'll come back and look at them in more detail, but let me give them to you. You see, there's a pathway out from under this to know that you are precious, accepted, and valuable in the sight of God. Life brings rejection. Nobody gets through without it. Nobody. One of the great lies the devil will tell you is that yours is worse than somebody else's. Your IQ was such that you weren't the top of your class. And it doesn't take too long to figure that out. Or your physical gifts and athletic abilities, maybe that wasn't your great strength and you weren't going to be the first one selected for the team. Nobody wanted you to travel except home. Or maybe God gave you the ability to see the world in a more creative way, but it left you on the outside more frequently than you wanted it to be. The reasons are as diverse as we are people. The outcome is we feel that rejection. Here's the challenge. Because evil exists, and evil by definition isn't fair, when you're exposed to those kind of wounds, evil will take advantage of it. And you can have not just your own personal wound, not only the suffering that comes from that and the trauma that comes from it, you can get an unhealthy spirit that will take advantage of that and torment you with the rejection. The good news is we can be free. Those shepherds did not go to 8 weeks of classes. Come on. The next morning, they didn't get invited to Herod's palace. There's no record that the wise men stopped by the shepherd's field with some extra gifts for them. They woke up the next day, they were shepherds. But they had a Savior. And the heavenly host that celebrated the birth of Jesus said, we want to include you in the celebration. In fact, we've decided you're going to be our messengers for this. Go tell everybody. So if you would like to be free, there's some things we'll have to do. We have to forgive. you'll have to forgive. You may have to forgive your parents. They may be gone, but you can still forgive them. You can hate people that are dead. Did you know that? You can resent people you don't talk to. You can be filled with bitterness to people you'll have nothing to do with. We have to forgive. We're not saying that what happened was right or justified or excusable or they did their best. Oftentimes people don't do their best and we suffer because of that. Forgiveness is not a validation of their behavior. Forgiveness is canceling the debt. You don't owe me anything. I set you free because I want to be free. Amen. Forgiveness begins as a decision of your will. And if you're conscious of a wound like that, you may think this is silly. This is silly. It's not silly. It's real. I've sat with hundreds and hundreds of people. Maybe your parents were in a difficult circumstance and they gave you up for adoption and you had wonderful parents. Gave you every expression of love and kindness and support and affirmation. There's still a rejection that comes. Just as an expression of faith, say, I forgive. I forgive. Mark 11 says, when you stand praying, if you hold anything against anyone, forgive them. You can do it while you're standing there. You don't have to have a 6-week seminar. You don't have to fast and pray for 3 months. It's a decision. Your emotions will catch up. Secondly, you got to lay down the baggage of rejection, the bitterness, the hatred, the anger, the resentment, the rebellion, all the things that come with that. You know, it's illogical. It doesn't make sense. If you have a parent and they die when a child is young or before you're prepared to say goodbye to them, it feels like rejection. You go, that's not logical. I didn't say it was logical. I'm telling you, it reads that way. And we often respond with rebellion. We may be mad at God. Why did he do that? Why didn't he do something else? You'll have to be willing to lay down that baggage. Some of us are defined by our anger. You're defined by your rebellion. I won't give in. I will not give. You'll have to if you want to be free. Some of us said, I'll never be hurt again. I will not allow it. Folks, we live in a broken world. The third is to understand you're accepted in Christ. Now, this is an act of faith. The shepherds had to believe what they'd seen was real. They'd never seen us. They've never had an angel show up and talk to them before. Ephesians 1 says, to the praise of the glory of his grace, he's made us accepted in the beloved. See, here's the deal. We read it in that earlier passage in Ephesians. If God chose me, I'll get over it if you don't. If God said I'm fearfully and wonderfully made and you call me ugly, you have a problem. I choose to believe that. It's his affirmation in one. Everybody isn't going to like us. If God says I'm highly favored, y'all are missing out. I choose to believe that. Number four, you have to accept yourself. Ephesians 2 says you're God's workmanship, created in Christ Jesus to do good things. God made me. Now, I thought he should have made me 6'4", with a lot of lean muscle mass. He made me slightly shorter and a little fluffier. And the last one there is you find your place in the body of Christ. And I don't mean the place you want. Because we get messed up on this. We take our gifts test and we think, well, you know, I'm qualified. Stop. I want to be included in the people of God. I will not stand outside of them. As uncomfortable and as messy as it is, I'm going to make the journey with them. I want to be counted with them. For good or for ill, I intend to be identified as a part of the people of God.
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3: All the major roads are jammed going west this afternoon. The H1 in town is bumper to bumper in both directions. It's packed on Nimitz in both directions between downtown and the airport viaduct. Going west, the freeway's very slow all the way from downtown to the split. The H2 improves there, but the H1 stays slow to Kualakai Parkway. The H3 is backed up in the valley from Halawa. On the windward side, Kamehameha Highway remains closed at Waiahole Valley Road because of flooding.
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17: 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We're glad you joined us today for this study in God's Living Word.

0: What happened after the gospel accounts of Jesus' life, ministry, death, and resurrection? Did he leave his church to fend for themselves, or did he fulfill his promise to be with them even to the end of the age? The book of Acts is a history of the early church and how the Holy Spirit continued to spread the good news of the risen Christ through the body of Christ. Pastor Darrell Skinner of Calvary Chapel Pearl Harbor presents a study in the book of Acts, next on A Chosen Generation.
1: Acts chapter 7, I've entitled our message, Victory Through Christ. Here we have the life of Stephen, tremendous man of God. Here he was at one point in time, not being born again. The day of Pentecost hits, he becomes part of the 3,000, and then the 5,000, which is probably closer to 10,000 people are now saved. And God calls him to serve in ministry, and then to preach the gospel, and then he will be the first martyr. The first martyr of the church. What a powerful testimony. We know the name Stephen means Stephanos, which is the victor's crown. What a choice man to be used as the first martyr in the church, the one who receives the victor's crown. Now, we may say, well, he was martyred. He was killed. How victorious is that? He's victorious because he followed exactly what Jesus said. And the victory is found in going to heaven forever and ever and ever. And there's going to be a young man here whose name is Saul, who ultimately gives the kill Stephen sign, you know, the thumbs down or whatever, kill him, and he will ultimately be saved in Acts chapter 9. Chapter 9, he's going to come to salvation and become the powerful Paul the Apostle, preaching the gospel, establishing churches, making disciples. Tremendous work of God. So when we look at people's lives, we may say, how could God save them? He just does. I can't figure it out. And then their lives radically change, and God uses them tremendously, and that's known as the grace of God upon all our lives. So let's go to chapter 6 first and foremost. We realize that Stephen, last week we learned that he was a man full of faith. That the apostles, you know, there's a lot of tasks that need to be done, and it was going to take the apostles away from the word of God and prayer. And so they decided by God's grace that, you know what, we need to choose out from among us able men, qualified men, that'll be able to take care of these smaller tasks, serve the body of Christ, and do that job so we can continue in what God's calling us to do, which is to teach the word of God, to pray, and to have vision, and to reach souls in the kingdom. So Stephen is chosen. He's a man full of faith. He's a man full of honesty. He's a man full of good report, good reputation. And God's using his life. He's doing miracles. He's doing wonders. And he's preaching the gospel. And he's serving the body of Christ. All these great things are going on. Now, I'm sure he had no idea that his days were short. Think about it. He had no idea that in a very, very, very short amount of time, he'd be stoned to death for the gospel of Jesus Christ. None of us knows the day or the hour when it's time for us to go home and be with the Lord, or the rapture of the church for that matter. So for us, are we challenged with the fact that I need to make the most of that time with the Lord Jesus, with your marriage, your family, sharing the gospel with the unsaved? Because all of a sudden, you just don't know when all of a sudden you're going to pass from this earth into heaven. You'll say aloha to everybody, and you're in heaven. Stephen had no idea. God knew everything, and will prepare him for this, and he's going to do a mighty work. It says here, go with me to verse 15. Just back up to verse 8. And Stephen, full of faith and power, did great wonders and signs among the people. Then there arose some from what is called the synagogue of the freedmen. These are Jewish unbelievers, okay? Cyrenians, Alexandrians, and those from Cilicia and Asia, disputing with Stephen. Stephen's sharing that Christ is the Messiah, he's the Savior, the prophets have spoken of him and so forth. And they were not able to resist the wisdom and the spirit by which he spoke. The wisdom and the spirit. The power of the Holy Spirit working in us and through us. There's times where you share with people and you don't even realize, where did that come from? I didn't know I knew that stuff. I didn't know I was able to communicate that way. Because the Spirit of God works in you and through you. It's no longer you who speak, but it's Him or Jesus who speaks through you. Amen? Then it says this. And then, and they were all, and they were not able to resist the wisdom and the spirit by which he spoke, then they secretly induced men to say, we have heard him speak blasphemous words against Moses and God. And they stirred up the people and the elders and the scribes, and they came upon him, seized him, and brought him to the council. The wicked will always stir up people to do evil. Come join us in our evilness. Let's do this work. We're going to get rid of this guy. We don't like his message. He's a threat to our power base. They also set up false witnesses who said, this man does not cease to speak blasphemous words against this holy place and the law. For we have heard him say that this Jesus of Nazareth will destroy this place and change the customs which Moses delivered to us. And all who sat in the council, looking steadfastly at him, saw his face as the face of an angel. God is with us all the time. Jesus said, I will never leave you nor forsake you. As you find yourself possibly in a place of persecution, place of tribulation and trials, God is with you. God transforms his face, as we talked about last week, as if it looked like an angel. You know that when you share with people, there's a certain spiritual aspect of your eyes, of your voice, of your face that people see, because you've been changed by Jesus Christ. You've been changed by the power of the Holy Spirit. They may have known you as a heathen, but now you're different. You're different. You're totally different. And they listen to you. They're hearing what you're saying. They're looking at you like, man, they got peace. Wow, they got joy. Wow, they speak as if they know what they're talking about. Yeah, exactly. Because it's the work of God in you and through you. Trust the Lord in this work, my friends. Trust the Lord. Don't trust yourself. Don't look at yourself. I'm this, I'm that. No, just go for it, man. Just go for it. Let the Lord work through you, man. All they can say, I want to hear more. I want to reject. I hate your guts. I don't know what they're going to say. But hey, don't silence yourself. Don't let the devil muzzle you. Let it rip. In Jesus' name, amen. Now, chapter 7. Here we go. We're going to applaud Stephen's testimony of Jewish history and of the Lord Jesus Christ. Now, I bring this to our attention because he's going to give them a great history lesson, which shows us what? Stephen was a man of the Old Testament, of the Word of God. New Testament hadn't been written yet. Of the Old Testament. He was a man of the Torah, the first five books of Moses, the first five books of the Bible. He was a man of the prophets. He's a tremendous example to us because he was a student of the Word of God. Study the Word of God, a workman that need not be ashamed, rightly dividing the Word of truth. We study and we share. We study and we live. Amen. In verses 1 to 8, he's going to share about the life of Abraham. In verses 9 to 19, he's going to take us on the journey of the patriarchs, the 12 tribes of Israel. In verses 20 to 44, he's going to take us on that adventure of Moses, the great deliverer of the nation of Israel. And then in verses 45 to 53, it goes from Joshua to Jesus in those historical records. And then we have Stephen's Aloha, verses 54 to 60, where he finally reaches his destination, which is heaven. Let's begin chapter 1. Let's look at the life of Abraham as Stephen shares. The high priest, all this, these false accusations are against Stephen. Then the high priest said, are these things so? And he said, brethren and fathers, listen. I think that's a bold statement. The high priest is speaking to you. Listen. In other words, I don't care if you're the president. I don't care if you're the king of the world. Okay. It doesn't matter. Listen. I'm going to speak the truth of Jesus Christ, the truth of God. He says, and he said, brethren and fathers, listen, the God of glory appeared to our father Abraham when he was in Mesopotamia before he dwelt in Haran. The God of glory spoke to Abraham. Abraham knew of this God creator. He created the heavens and the earth, created our first parents, Adam and Eve. He knew the history of humanity, Nobody talked about evolution back then. Nobody talked about evolution until Darwin brought it up in, what, 1800s? All humanity talked about a creator God. All humanity knew how we can trace ourselves back. Here is Abraham. Now, let me give you a little quick snippet of history. Adam was alive when Methuselah was born. It was spoken of when Methuselah dies, then the judgment will come, the judgment of the great flood of Noah's day. So Methuselah is born. Adam's still alive. He gives all that information to Methuselah, right? He's got it all. I mean, you see the lineage that goes to Methuselah from Enoch and onwards. It goes all the way to Methuselah. He's born. Noah was born during Methuselah's life. So all the information on creation and all that took place at that time is going from Adam, Methuselah, and I'm giving you a bridge version here, to Noah. And then Terah, who's Abraham's father, he was alive during Noah's life. After the deluge of the great flood and everything, Terah is born and Noah is still alive. All the information of the wickedness and the viciousness and the ugliness of humanity to bring forth the great judgment of the flood, Noah had all that information, given it, passing it down through generation to generation, from the creation in the Garden of Eden, from the devil coming into the garden, from being kicked out of the Garden of Eden. All that information is easily transferable. Oracle traditions are given onwards and onwards and onwards, all the way to Terah, the father of Abraham. So when God speaks to Abraham had a belief in the Creator God. And the Bible says when Abraham believed God and what he's going to share with him, it was accounted unto him for righteousness. In other words, by believing in me, a righteous and holy God, you now have experienced my righteousness for your own heart. And the promise that I'll give you is that the righteous one will come, the just one will come, the Savior, the Messiah will come, my Son will come to save humanity. Remember when people died before Jesus died and resurrected to take people to heaven, where did they go? Abraham's bosom, a place of paradise. Those without faith in God, the Messiah to come, didn't believe in God, they go to Hades, a place of torment. Luke 16, Jesus gives us that information. The high priest comes, men and brethren, he says, and he said, brethren, fathers, listen, verse 2, the God of glory appeared to our father Abraham when he was in Mesopotamia, before he dwelt in Haran, and said to him, get out of your country and from your relatives and come to a land that I will show you. Then he came out of the land of the Chaldeans and dwelt in Haran. And from there, when his father was dead, he moved him to this land in which you now dwell. I found it interesting. I thought about this. I thought, God says to him, get out of your country and from your relatives. If you are born again as a Christian and your family's basically not saved, God tells you to get out. What do I mean by that? If they are practicing ungodliness, unrighteousness, immoralities, drug addictions, sex outside of marriage, alcoholism, whatever. If they're practicing these things, you are no longer to remain in participation with your family. You love them, you share with them, you want to reach them for Christ, but you know you're no longer a part of that activity, that, if you will, fellowship, that community of sin. The Bible says we're no longer of this world. You know the bumper sticker, NOTW, not of this world. We're not of this world anymore. This culture, our society is falling apart like crazy, more than ever. And we're not a part of it. The culture doesn't come into the church to tell us what to do, how to live, what we're to believe. We are to bring Christ to the culture, the righteousness of God to the culture. Right? Amen? We believe in marriage between one man and one woman. Amen? Coming together. Holy matrimony. Amen? We believe in marriage for a lifetime. Amen? Yes. This is what we believe. We don't believe in homosexual practices or transgenderism. We're here to reach people. We want to bring them Christ and the truth of Christ because, you know what? In their hearts, they're bankrupt in their souls, and we want to reach them for Christ and get them to heaven. Amen? We're on a rescue mission. That's what we're doing. But you can't go against God's creation, God's ordination. You can't do that. If you do, he's not God. He's not God of your life. He's God of your life when you're in agreement with what he says in his word. That means by doing that, you're loving God with all your heart, mind, soul, and strength. Heart, mind, soul, and strength. The culture tells you to do everything opposite of God. Because Satan controls the culture. And Satan hates God in all of his ways. That's why you and I, like a Stephen, must carry the victor's crown, the victory of Christ, the victory of God's holiness, the victory of God's moralities, and declare it to this world. They need to see your crown shining bright. Amen? Now, many will come against you, but many will be rescued and saved. This is Abraham. Leave your culture. Leave your family. Come follow me. Let a man deny himself, take up the cross, and what? Follow me daily. Follow me daily. Calling of Christ. It says in verse 4, then he came out of the land of Chaldeans and dwelt in Haran. And from there, when his father was dead, he moved him to this land in which you now dwell. And God gave him no inheritance in it, not even enough to set his foot on. But even when Abraham had no child, he promised to give it to him for a possession and to his descendants after him. But God spoke in this way, that his descendants would dwell in a foreign land, and that they would bring them into bondage and oppress them 400 years. And the nation to whom they will be in bondage, I will judge, God said. And after that, they shall come out and serve me in this place. Then he gave him the covenant of circumcision. And so Abraham begot Isaac and circumcised him on the eighth day. And Isaac begot Jacob. And Jacob begot the 12 patriarchs. And the patriarchs, becoming envious, sold Joseph, their brother, into Egypt. But God was with him. Now he's going to start developing. First, there's faith in God. But then with the family of God, there's this jealousy, this rejection. And he's going to show the rejection of Joseph, the rejection of Moses, and then the rejection of Jesus Christ by the Jewish people, his brethren. So he says, and the patriarchs, verse 9, becoming envious, sold Joseph into Egypt, but God was with Joseph and delivered him out of his troubles and gave him favor and wisdom in the presence of Pharaoh, king of Egypt. And he made him governor over Egypt and all his house. Now a famine and great trouble came over all the land of Egypt and Canaan, and our fathers found no sustenance. But when Jacob heard that there was grain in Egypt, he sent out our fathers first. And the second time Joseph was made known to his brothers, and Joseph's family became known to the Pharaoh. And Joseph sent and called his father Jacob and all his relatives to him, 75 people. So Jacob went down to Egypt, and he died, he and our fathers. And they were carried back to Shechem and laid in the tomb of Abraham, bought for a sum of money from the sons of Hamor, the father of Shechem. But when the time of the promise drew near, which God had sworn to Abraham, the people grew and multiplied in Egypt. Till another king, another Pharaoh, a wicked Pharaoh, arose who did not know Joseph, did not remember the story of how Joseph saved Egypt. Actually, God saved Egypt through Joseph. How's that? This man dealt treacherously with our people and oppressed our forefathers, and making them expose their babies so that they might not live. Let me pause for a moment and just talk just briefly about Joseph. Many times in our lives, we go through trials and tribulations, personal ones, family ones, and so forth. Well, you know, these folks aren't perfect people, right? They get jealous of Joseph. He's applauded by his dad. He's one of the youngest. And then came Benjamin. But they all became jealous of him. Joseph would have dreams and give these interpretations of dreams, how he's going to be great and everybody, all this stuff. That's just what he dreamt. You know, God was putting it in him. And they didn't like it. And so as the brothers were out doing their thing and hunting and doing stuff and harvesting, Joseph was with his dad. His dad goes, go check on your brothers. Take them some food and stuff. And he goes there and they say, hey, there's Joseph. That guy, you know, we're going to get him. He thinks he's so good. And they, of course, you know, they're going to kill him at first. And he's, no, let's just throw him in a pit. And wait, here's a caravan coming by. Let's just sell him. We're going to sell our brother to these guys. And they sell him to him. He gets finally sold in Egypt as a slave to Potiphar, an officer in the Egyptian army. Now, I want you to think about it. If you're in Joseph's skin, you go to see your brothers. Hey, how's it going, man? Next thing you know, you're thrown in a pit. Next thing you know, you're taken. And they wanted to kill you, and they're going to sell you. They sell you. Wouldn't you be going like, what in the world's going on? One day, everything's fine. The next day, look at what's happened to me. I'm being caravaned down to Egypt. How could my brothers do this to me? Can you imagine the hatred you could feel towards your brothers? How angry you would be? Man, how could they do this to me? Then he's in Potiphar's house. He's being a servant. Potiphar really liked him. He's a good guy. He's a good servant. And he loves God, the God of Abraham, Isaac, Jacob. He's faithful to God. He learned about God from childhood, as us parents must deposit into our children. Many of you have grown up in the church. You've learned about God. God wants to use you right now, each and every one of our lives. Potiphar goes on a trip. Potiphar's wife sees Joseph. He's a young man, very attractive. She's amorous. Joseph, come lie with me. No, I can't do that. I can't sin against my God and you know, your husband and all this. I can't do that. No, Joseph, come lie with me. No, no. And she grabbed his coat and he ran out. She tore his coat. He ran out. So she decides, you know what? I've been scorned. He rejected me. She tears her clothes and says that Joseph tried to rape her. And that's why he's run out. He's gone. He gets thrown in prison. And as he's in prison, there's a butler and a baker of Pharaoh, because there was a plot against Pharaoh by the baker. But he's not sure which one it is. The butler and the baker both have dreams. Joseph hears about these dreams. They go, wow, these are weird dreams, what we're having. Joseph hears about these dreams. He interprets the dreams. Butler, you're going to be restored to your position with the Pharaoh. You're exonerated. You're free. You didn't do anything. The baker shares his dream. You're going to be hung, and the birds are going to eat your flesh. Oh, that's not a good dream. But he was guilty. And that's exactly what happened. The butler gets out, gets restored, and the baker gets hung. And Joseph said to the butler, when you get out, remember me and see if you can get me out as I give you the interpretation of these dreams. The butler forgot for 2 years. 2 years. That's a long time. Sitting there for 2 years. And finally, Pharaoh has a dream about these seven fat cows, and then the seven cows become gaunt and sickly and anemic and so forth, right? Then he has another dream. Seven heads of grain. Beautiful. Great harvest. And then the 7 years of an east blight wind that comes, 7 years of seven grains ahead that destroys the grain. So he asked all of his magicians and all of his astrologers, all of his people, can you interpret this? Nobody can interpret it. And then the butler catches wind of this and says, oh man, there's this Hebrew. I forgot. He's in jail, in prison. If you go get him, he's an interpreter of dreams. He interpreted my dream, which you restored me, and the baker's dream, which he was hung. Get him, get him, get him. Bring him here. God is speaking to and through Joseph. He never wavers in his faith. Even through the tragedies, even through the trials, even through the tribulations, he doesn't waver. He stays there. Oh, I'm sure he went through a lot of different emotions, but he didn't leave God, reject God, run away from God. He stands before Pharaoh. And he says, there's going to be 7 years of feasting. In other words, great harvests. That's what the cows and the grain, heads of grain represent. And then when they're blighted and they're gaunt and they're diseased and everything else, it'll be 7 years of famine. And so he says, Pharaoh says to Joseph, you're going to be in charge. Joseph says, okay, we need to set up storehouses all over Egypt because these 7 years, we got a store, we got a store, we got a store, we got a store. And then came the 7 years of famine. And that's when Jacob comes down with his sons and all that because they're starving. And then the rest of the story is they're finally restored. Joseph could have had revenge on them, but instead, like the love of Jesus Christ for us, he blessed them. He helped them. He embraced them. So he's going through these historical events of the children of Israel, the Hebrew people, to point to the person of Jesus Christ.

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1: The heavy rain continues over much of Oahu. The wet roads caused a lot of accidents, and all of the major roads are moving very slowly. The driving time right now from the Pali downtown to Wakea Street in Kapolei, an hour 36. To Mehiula Parkway in Mililani, an hour 21. To Haiku Road in Kaneohe, 30. To Hamakua Drive in Kailua, 28. And from downtown to Keaholi Street in Hawaii Kai, the driving time is 21 minutes.
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7: There's going to be time God's going to give you a gut punch to get your attention because you're drifting. And if He lets you go that way, you may miss a miracle that He put you right in the middle of. A miracle in your health, a miracle for your emotional well-being, maybe your family, your marriage, maybe your future, maybe the legacy. He's putting something together, and He needs us to be step by step in obedience to Him. And if need be, He'll give us a gut punch, and He'll say, get up. You need to pay attention to me.
8: Aloha, and welcome to Words of New Hope with Dr. Wayne Cordero of New Hope West in Eugene, Oregon. Today, part two of a message entitled, In the Midst of a Miracle. When we left off yesterday, Pastor Wayne was sharing with us that miracles are not always instantaneous. Sometimes they happen over a period of time. And if we're not careful, we can bail out before they're complete. Let's explore that a little further. Here is Pastor Wayne.
7: Always remember, and we'll come back to Peter because he's still that we're still in that story, but remember that there's two kinds of miracles. One that happens instantly and one that happens eventually. The ones that happen instantly make magazine covers of Christianity Today and all of the other Christian magazines because it's like, wow, lame man healed, blind man can see, one who cannot speak all of a sudden speaks, like, wow, instant miracle. Those happen instantly, but there's another kind of miracle that happens eventually. But they're more common. But we miss them because they're so common, and we get too impatient. We want it now. that we mess up the miracle. You see, miracles that eventuate or in process or there's a timeline to it requires us to be a part of it. God wants us to partner with Him. Now, I want you to listen just for a second. I bet many of you are in the midst of a miracle, an eventuating miracle, and you have no idea right now. You have no idea. Just like Peter. You may be going off course looking at something very temporal, and God is saying, I created you for something far more eternal. It's a part of your life that you're missing, so I've got to get your attention because you're so headstrong going in this way. Sometimes we get rowing the boat so hard that we don't take the time to turn around to see where we're going. We're so infused in just this. And God has to give us a gut punch. You know, you notice when He got Peter up, when Peter had his hands in the chains and between the guards, it said that an angel came and struck him. I mean, this is pretty interesting. Listen to this. The night before Herod was to bring him to trial, Peter was sleeping between two soldiers, bound with two chains, and sentries stood guard at the entrance. Suddenly, an angel of the Lord appeared, and a light shone in the cell, and he what? Yeah, he didn't say, excuse me, Sleeping Beauty. No, it's like, boom! He struck him on the side, ugh, and woke him up and said, quick, get up. And the chains fell off of Peter's wrists. You know, sometimes God has to get your attention and you're gonna feel a gut punch. You're gonna get nailed in the gut. And you're going to get mad at God when God is saying, I've tried to get your attention in other ways, and you just roll over and go back to sleep. And He gives you a gut punch. Why? Because He needs your attention. And it's only when you're in pain. I got to tell you a story. A friend of mine, his name is Mike, in Bible college. I actually graduated from this Bible college in the 1800s. And so we used to do a one-upsmanship all the time. So, you know, I would throw a spitwad at him, and then he would throw a rock at me. I'd throw a bigger rock at him. He'd find a bowling ball. Something, you know, just constantly, increasingly more dangerous. And I squirted him at school with this little, I was washing a window, and here he comes, and psh, you know, and I nailed him. And so he thought, okay, I'm going to get you back. And so he had a cup of water. He came around the corner, and shoosh, I thought, what are you doing? So I thought, I'm going to get him back. I'm just going to increase the pain level in this man, and just for good measure. So we lived in the same dorm, and so I waited on the right above the entry was a window, a bedroom, and I had a bucket of water. And so he came up laughing with his friends, and I poured this big old bucket of water on him, just drenched him in his books. And I ran into my bedroom, locked the door, and I had a single bedroom because I was a dorm resident manager and of all these monkeys. And so I locked the door, and so I don't hear anything from him, and I know he's planning something insidious and devilish and demonic, so I'm on guard, and I hear him laughing outside my door. What? And I thought, what is going on? So I get up off of my desk, and I'm right by the door listening. I thought, what in the world is he doing? And then all of a sudden, I realized my feet getting soaked with water. And I looked down, and he had a hose, a garden hose, under the door. He is flooding my room. Water is going everywhere. I said, you idiot gorilla. I opened the door and kicked him. Pooh. And he got mad and took a swing at me. I ducked. I nailed him. Pooh. And we got into a tussle. And he said some words that he shouldn't have said. And I thought, well, good for you. If that's you, then get out of my life. And I slammed the door. Bible college kids, you know. And we just love Jesus so much. And so finally I get ready for bed. It's like 10 o'clock. And so I mop everything up. And then I'm ready to go to bed. And about maybe 11:30, almost midnight, I hear this. Hey, Wayne. Hey, Wayne. And it's Mike. I said, what do you want? Can I talk to you? I said, no, you can't talk to me. Go to sleep.
9: Hey, Wayne, I got to talk to you.
7: I said, you don't have to talk to nobody.
9: Excuse me, hey, Wayne, I got to talk to you.
7: I said, and I just pulled the sheets over my shoulder, and I said, just go to bed. And I rolled over, and about a minute later,
9: excuse me, Wayne.
7: I go, oh, no. I whipped the sheets off, and I opened the door. I said, what in the world do you want? He said, I can't go to sleep. I said, good. That serves you right. He says, no, God won't let me go to sleep. Because I said some stuff I shouldn't have said, and God's keeping me awake till I resolve it. Because the Bible says, don't let the sun go down in your anger. I can't. Wow. So I said, so what did God say? To apologize and ask for your forgiveness. I said, you're forgiven. Now get out of here. You know, I closed the door. And then I got back in bed, and I pulled the sheets over my shoulder, and I said, why? I said to God, I kind of whispered, why doesn't he just go back to bed? And the Lord really spoke to me, and he said, that's what you do when I speak to you. You just roll over and go back to bed. At least he gets up and obeys.
10: Wow. Wow.
7: And boy, I can't go to sleep. Till this day I hold it against him. But I thought, I need to learn from that. And you know, he struck Peter on the side to get his attention. He said, get up quick. There's going to be time God's going to give you a gut punch to get your attention because you're drifting. And if he lets you go that way, you may miss a miracle that he had you put you right in the middle of. But you don't know it. A miracle in your health, a miracle for your emotional well-being, maybe your family, your marriage, maybe your future, maybe the legacy. He's putting something together, and he needs us to be step by step in obedience to him. And if need be, he'll give us a gut punch. And he'll say, get up. You need to pay attention to me. Because you're in the midst of a miracle. And you have no idea. And the angel said to him, gird yourself and put on your sandals. And he did so. And he said to him, now wrap your cloak around you and follow me. And he went out and continued to follow. But here's the interesting thing. But he did not know what was being done by the angel was real. He thought he was seeing a vision. But when they passed by the first and second guard, they came to the iron gate that leads into the city, which opened for them by itself. And they went out and went along one street, and immediately the angel departed. Then Peter came to himself right at the end. Now I know without a doubt that the Lord has sent his angel and rescued me from Herod's clutches and from everything the Jewish people were hoping would happen. Now I understand. You see, faith is always living in advance what you're only going to understand one day in reverse. Now I get it.
10: Oh my gosh, so true.
7: But when you're going this way, you have no idea. But God says, I'm going to tell you to get up. And when I tell you to put on your cloak, put on your cloak. When I tell you to put on your Birkenstocks, put on your Birkenstocks. When I tell you to follow me, keep following me. And you'll see tiny miracles along the way, but you're in the midst of something very eternal and you'll have no understanding of. But just trust and obey. You see, there's two requirements for this kind of miracle to come to pass. The two, trust and obey. Because you have to trust because you can't see it. Now listen, what if the angel struck him in the side and Peter said, would you just leave me alone?

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2: But our toil he doth richly repay. Not a grief or a loss, not a frown or a cross, but is blessed if we trust and obey. So trust and obey, because there's no other way to be happy in Jesus but to trust and obey. But we never can prove the delights of his love until all on the altar we lay. For the favor he shows, for the joy he bestows, are for them who will trust and obey. You'll never know what God has in store for you, for your legacy, your influence, this church. But he's got great things in store for this church. Amen. But every step of the way, we've got to trust and obey. Many of you are in the midst of a miracle right now, and you'll never know until one day you can turn around and say, wow, now I know for sure he was working in my life. But every step of the way, trust and obey. You know, when I was doing my master's degree, I read a lot of missionary biographies because I just love the power of the Spirit in missionary times and how they had to trust and obey because they're out in the boonies, you know, and you've got to trust God. And miracles happen in the midst of the problems. And one of my heroes is a guy named David Livingstone, and he was a missionary to Africa, and he wanted to preach the gospel throughout Africa, and so he wanted to especially reach the Congo. Well, he was not allowed to go into the Congo because nobody, you know, that was a foreigner was allowed to go into the Congo without the king's permission. Well, he said, well, how do I get the king's permission? And so one of the assistants of the king said, well, this is what you have to do. You got to give the king a gift. He said, okay, I'll give him a gift. He said, no. This is how we do it. You take all your earthly goods and you lay it out in a row like a garage sale. Everything you own, your Bible, your stuff, everything has to be in a row. And the king will come out and he will choose his gift. You don't choose the gift because it ain't a gift. He chooses what he wants. And then he'll give you a gift in return from his store. And so David Livingstone said, okay. Well, you got to know one thing about David Livingstone. He had a little medical condition, and the only thing that he could stomach was goat milk. And so he actually traveled with a goat because there was no refrigeration. So he actually had a goat and that he would milk, and that's what he would drink, and that would keep him alive. Well, he put all of his stuff down, his Bible and extra clothes and shoes, and then staked his goat down there and kept going. And after a little bit, the king himself comes out of his residence, and he is, and his entourage starts walking down this row of stuff. And David Livingstone's praying to God, saying, Lord, don't let him take my goat. I need my goat. He can't get my goat. Because if he gets my goat, I die. That's the only thing that I can stomach. Lord, blind him to my goat, I pray. Well, the king comes out, and sure enough, he takes the goat. And his assistant takes the goat away, and David Livingstone goes, I'm dead. And his assistant said, well, the king wants to give you a gift, and he comes back.

0: back and gives him a stick. A stick about this long. I said, here. A stick. He takes my livelihood, takes my life, and he gives me a stick. So this is ridiculous. So he's walking down the dirt path and complaining. A stick. He takes my goat and he gives me a stick. One of the assistants of the king heard that and he came rushing out and he said, sir, that is not a stick. That is the king's scepter. He holds that when he is on his throne. He has given you his scepter. And now with that scepter, you can go to any village in the Congo and they will receive you as if you were the king himself. Then all of the Congo opened up to David Livingstone, and there was a great revival that took place. Oh, and by the way, to boot, God healed his stomach. You see, a lot of times we're in the midst of a miracle and we have no idea. We're just looking at our comfort and our convenience. Get rid of the problem. And God is saying, no, no, no. But this is a crossroad. No, I want you to see the cross in the road. It's far bigger than an intersection. And if you'll stay in faith, God will redeem all that on the altar you lay. Trust and obey. And I bet many of you right now are in the middle of a miracle. You have no idea. It could be about your legacy for your children or grandchildren or other people that are watching you. There's something that God has in store, and he asks us to follow him step by step, because that miracle could be canceled at any moment. And the devil's going to get you to, he's going to tempt you as much as he can to get you to bail out, to quit, to throw up your hands, throw in the towel. Don't do it. You're in the middle of a miracle, and you watch, you wait. You'll see what great things our God has in store for you. Can you say amen to that? Amen.
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3: The drive east is good to Hawaii Kai. The H1 traffic lets up at Punahou. The three windward highways are good. And it's clear going down to Kailua today. There is some extra slow traffic on the Pali from the tunnels to Castle Junction, but you're good after that. Going up the coast, traffic's extra slow on both Kahikili and Kamehameha Highway up to Waiahole. The road was closed at Waiahole, but there's word now that some traffic is being allowed through. Going west from town, still very slow on all the major roads.
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15: With God, there's no variation. There's no change. There's no good days and bad days. God doesn't have mood swings. His love toward us is sourced in Himself, and therefore His love for us is immutable. It's unchangeable.
16: 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The following message was recorded during one of our Sunday morning worship services. 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
15: I think about my own kids. I have four daughters, 6, 4, 2, and almost 1. Yes, we're crazy. Yes, we know what's causing it. No, there's nothing in the water. No, we weren't trying for a boy. Yes, we have our hands full. Did I miss anything? I don't think so. Now, right now, these girls are as cute as they're probably ever going to be. I don't know, I'm assuming. I don't have older kids, but I do remember puberty. So it's probably going to go downhill. They are right now as cute as they're probably ever going to be. And in return, they think I'm as awesome as they are probably ever going to think again. You know, right now I ask them, who's the smartest? Daddy. Who's the greatest? Daddy. Who's the best looking? Daddy. Reality is going to come crashing in on these children one day, and I will no longer be all those things to them. But right now, like, the relationship between them and me is set up perfectly for love to flourish. Right? They are as cute and as attractive to me as they're ever going to be, and I'm as good to them as I'm ever probably going to be. Are the scenarios perfect? I think this is especially true of my third one, Emmeline. She's 2. She's like my little shadow. She follows me around all over the house. She misses me the most, I think, when I'm gone. She just always wants me to be around, always wants to play, always wants my attention. Even this morning at 6:30 in the morning, I'm gathering stuff to come here to church. She's following me around the house, literally singing, following daddy, following daddy. Just like singing this song about following daddy around. Emmeline is 2. She's cute as a button. All right, she's adorable. Things are set up as well as they could possibly be. The conditions are ideal for love to flourish. She's super cute. Yet, here's what I often find happening inside of me. Because my love is not like God's love, my love is far more than I would like to admit, still somewhat sourced in her lovability, in who she is and how she behaves. Even under ideal conditions, my love pales in comparison to God's love. Because I feel my love for Emmy affected when she comes into my room at 3:00 in the morning because she's wet the bed again. I feel my love affected for Emmy when she's coming out of her room for the 10th time after I've already put her down. I can feel my love for Emmy fall a little bit when she inconveniences my life. I'm not saying this is good. I'm saying this is human. I'm saying that's our love, our chicken love. We love based on the lovable attributes and qualities of others, even under best circumstances. Our love is not fully, perfectly, purely unconditional. And so it's hard for us to accept that God's love for us could actually be fully, purely, and perfectly unconditional. God, if God loved us the way we love, if God loved us based on our lovable attributes, or if we had to be good enough to earn it, we would never receive His love. Because first of all, how can you receive anything that's infinite in a value? Like, how do you earn that? And even if we could earn it, we could never be perfect enough. We could never be good enough to earn the perfect, unending, mighty, holy love of God. We could never do enough. We could never be enough to earn His love. We weren't lovely to God. We were His spiritual enemies. But God's love is not like our love. His love is sourced in Him. His love is sourced in His character. He is love. God's love does not depend on you. It doesn't depend on your circumstances. It doesn't depend on your behavior. God will love you no matter who you are and no matter what you do. God's love for us is sourced in Him. Now, God didn't want His love for you and for me to just stay dormant. God doesn't just leave His love as a declaration. No, God wanted to show us. He wanted to demonstrate his love for us. So let's go back to that verse in 1 John chapter 4, verse 8. This is a letter that the Apostle John wrote in the first century. And I already read you the last part of verse 8, which says that God is love. But then John's going to go on to explain and give an example of what that means. What does that look like? Why do you say that? Well, here's what he says in verses 8 through 10. God is love. This is how God showed his love among us. He sent his one and only Son into the world that we might live through him. This is love, not that we loved God, but that he loved us and sent his Son as an atoning sacrifice for our sins. The pinnacle expression of God's love is in the person and work of Jesus Christ. Jesus isn't just the embodiment of God's love for you generally. I mean, John's pointing specifically, the pinnacle expression of God's love for you is Jesus' crucifixion on the cross. John is zooming in on Good Friday to say, you want proof that God is love? The historical account of the crucifixion of Jesus on a Roman cross is the pinnacle of God's love for you. The pinnacle expression. John's saying, Jesus on the cross, dying for your sins, that is love. That is the highest form of love. Love is God sending his one and only Son to die for us. Love is God coming out of heaven, taking on human form. Love is God coming to rescue us from our sins, no matter what it cost him. Love is him sacrificing his life and shedding his blood on the cross. And when we look at who God is and we look at what God does, we can kind of start to come up with a definition of love that I think is much closer to what John's talking about. Love is a commitment to another's good, even at great personal cost. If you want a definition of love, it is a commitment of your will to the highest good of another person, even at great personal cost. That's what we see God do for us in Christ. He commits himself to our good, even at great personal cost, even if that means the death and humiliation of God. He's committed himself to our good. He gave his life for us. That is love. God's climactic communication of his love is not him shouting about it from the heavens. God doesn't put his song, his love into a love song for you. God doesn't write it in a sunset. God doesn't even primarily give you warm, fuzzy feelings to express his love for you. God communicates his love for you most focused, most clearly, most fully in Jesus' death on the cross. The Son of God sacrificed for the sins of his world. He makes his love clear for you and for me at the cross. And instead of God dying for the best version of you, he actually dies for the worst version of you. Romans 5:8 says, but God demonstrates his own love for us in this. While we were still sinners, Christ died for us. You see, our sin is a rejection of God, a rejection of who he is, what he wants, what he desires. And we tend to do this in either irreligious or in religious ways. The irreligious way is to just ignore God, say, I don't care about you, I don't want you, I don't want to know you. I'm going to live my life the way I want. I'm going to pursue fame, money, success, family, friends, sex, whatever we want. That's what I'm going after. I'm going to ignore you and act as if you don't exist. But there is another way to reject God that is much more subtle and a much more religious approach. It says, I'm going to reject God, but I'm going to use God. I'm going to use God by reading my Bible, by faithfully attending church, by giving lots of money, by behaving the right way, because then God will owe me and I can use God to get money, sex, drugs, success, family and friends, and all the things we actually really want. We have done this. We have all done this. We've taken God, who is righteous and lovely and perfect, and we've rejected him. Worse yet, we have used him to get what we want. To use a graphic phrase, we've prostituted God to get what we want. We are sinners. We have all sinned greatly against God. We are his enemies. We're completely opposite of him. And yet, shockingly, God chooses to love us. While we were still his enemies, while we were far from him, while we were rejecting him, while we were crucifying him and prostituting him, God says, while you were still sinners, Christ died for us. Amazing love. How can we possibly understand that? God so loved the world that he gave his one and only Son. He gave us Jesus. And Jesus has opened up the door to God. Now we have unfettered access to God, and we have unhindered access to his love. Through here, you walk through that door by faith, you have access to God's everlasting and forever love. And it's all because of Christ. As Tony Evans says, what God did for us in Christ is the starting and ending point of any definition of love. We can know God's love because of Jesus' death on the cross. Because his cross and his resurrection has opened up the door for us to step into the realm of God's bursting and everlasting love. We can walk through that door and experience his unchanging, forever, eternal love. The moment we put our faith in Christ alone, the moment we walk through that door, we walk into an everlasting love that is sourced in who God is, not in who you are and not in what you do. That's incredibly great news. Now, I think this has two implications for us today. The first is this. Once you walk through that door, God cannot love you any less, any more or any less. You see, with God, there's no variation. There's no change. There's no good days and bad days. God doesn't have mood swings. His love toward us is sourced in himself, and therefore his love for us is immutable. It's unchangeable. I mean, does God the Father love God the Son or the Holy Spirit less on one day over another? Well, no, of course not. That is the same source of love that loves you. He's not going to love you more or less on one day either. You can't earn his love. It is a free gift to you given in Christ Jesus. He has freely committed himself to you. The Bible says that God cannot lie and that he cannot change. So if he's promised to love you forever, guess what? He's stuck with you forever. Now, I know that God can do anything. I even said that earlier. But God has freely chosen to limit himself in this way. He will not love you any more or any less. He has made an unbreakable promise. Once you walk through that door, you are his child. He has set his full affection upon you. He says that nothing, neither height nor depth, nor angels, nor demons, nor anything in all creation, that includes you, can separate you from God's love. In Romans 8. But what if I stop loving God? He will love you anyway. But what if I do something really, really bad? God will love you anyway. What if I stop believing in him? God will love you anyway. What if I tell him I hate him? What if I tell him to go away and I go into my room and I lock the door and I turn up the music and I ignore God? He might chuckle, but he will love you anyway. There's nothing you can do to make God love you more or to make him love you less. Once you walk through that door, God loves you fully and unconditionally. So Christian, quit being so anxious about earning and deserving God's love for you. It doesn't depend on you. His love depends on him. His love for you is not sourced in who you are or what you do. His love for you is sourced in him, and it will not diminish. He will be faithful to keep loving you for all eternity. Trust that. Implication number two. Once you walk through this door, you can now love the unlovely as well. We all have people that are hard to love, right? The EGR people, the extra grace required people. Don't elbow the person next to you. It's obvious. Do you have anyone in your life whom you would say, I just can't love this person. I just can't love so-and-so. I'm sure you're right. I'm sure you can't. Some people are hard to love, but that's not the right question. The right question is not, can you love this person? The right question is, can God love this person? And the answer to that is yes. If God can love you, he can love this person too. So let's return once more to 1 John chapter 4. So far we've read verses 8 through 10, which told us God is love, and that God demonstrates his love for us most clearly in Jesus. Well, then the Apostle John's going to draw one more implication from that. In 1 John 4, 11 through 12, he says this, "Beloved, if God so loved us, we also ought to love one another. No one has ever seen God, but if we love one another, then God abides in us and his love is perfected in us." He calls believers beloved. Oh, church, if we could understand the full ramifications of that word alone. Beloved. We are called the beloved of God. Not because we've earned it, not because we deserve it, but because when we were unlovely, God chose to love us. God chose to make us his beloved. He chose to set his affections upon us. If we could understand that word, that we are the beloved of God, oh my, I think that would unleash the gospel in this world in a way that the forces of the enemy could not even come close to stopping. If we could understand that we are the beloved, that is the core of the gospel, the message of Christianity. That though we were far from God, while we were enemies, Christ died for us. He made us, his beloved. We are God's beloved. And he made us that when we were unlovely, when we didn't deserve to be. And now God's love, when we walk through that door by faith in Jesus, we receive his undeserved, unending love. And that's awesome. But God doesn't want his love for you to stop there. God is the source of infinite love. You and I are not. When you say, I can't love that person, I fully believe you. I really do. You can't love that person, but God can. And through you, God wants to. God is able to. God gives us his eternal love so that we can give out his eternal love. Because God abides in us, his love is in us. It perfects us. That word also means it matures us. It grows us so that we can love others. And I know it's not easy. That's why we need the door. So we talked about last week, we have access to God where there is mercy for times when we fail to love people, and there's grace to empower us to love people, because it can be really hard to love people. You might not have it in you to love the unlovely, but God, who is inside of you, does. He has the grace and he has the infinite love that you can give out to people. And we believe this wholeheartedly at International, which is why one of our seven values is that we want to be people who extend aloha, people who have received God's eternal love, who are able to extend that eternal love to others, especially to the unlovely. Now, God loved us when we were unlovely, and he expresses that to us in Jesus. And we can now go love the unlovely because of faith in Jesus, because of Jesus, that we can do that. So let me ask you, whom do you find hard to love? Who comes to your mind? I want to invite you this week to respond to God's love for you by doing an act of love toward the unlovely. All right, an act of love toward the unlovely. We'll call it an ALU. Is this ALU maybe a phone call you need to make? Is this ALU maybe a person you need to visit? Is this ALU a neighbor you need to serve? Or is this act of love toward the unlovely maybe an invitation you need to make? Maybe an invitation to lunch, maybe even an invitation to church. I invite you this week, respond to God's love for you by choosing to give that love out to other people. I want to pray for you as you step out in faith to love the unlovely, that God will give you grace and empowerment of his love, extra doses to fill you up so that it can overflow in love for others. Let me close this morning with a story that the author Brennan Manning tells about how he got the name Brennan. See, when Brennan was growing up, his best friend was named Ray. And Ray and Brennan did everything together. They bought a car together as teenagers. They double dated together. They took classes together. And then they even enlisted in the army together. They went off to boot camp together. And then they fought on the front lines together. One night, while sitting in a foxhole, Brennan was reminiscing about their days back in Brooklyn. And Ray was sitting across from him, eating a chocolate bar and listening, when suddenly a live grenade came into the foxhole. And Ray looked Brennan in the eye, smiled, dropped his chocolate bar, and threw himself on the live grenade. It exploded, killing Ray, but sparing Brennan's life. Now, later in life, Brennan actually went on to become a priest, and he was instructed to take on the name of a saint. And so he thought back to his best friend growing up, Ray Brennan. So he took his last name as his new first name, Brennan Manning. Years later, he went to visit Ray's mother back in Brooklyn, and he was having tea with her late one night when he asked her, "Do you think Ray loved me?" Mrs. Brennan got up off the couch, shook her finger in front of Brennan's face, and said, "What more could he have done for you?" Brennan said in that instant he had an epiphany. He saw himself at the cross going, "God, do you really love me?" And Mary, Jesus' mother, said, "There's the Son of God. What more could he have done for you?" The cross is God's way in Christ of doing all he can for you. It's the fullest expression of his love, and yet we often wonder, does God really love me? Does God really care about me? Am I important to him? Oh, my friend, look at the cross. He loves you with unending, unimaginable love. The moment you believe in him, by faith in Christ, he unleashes his everlasting love upon you. His forever loved. God loves you, and he didn't love you because he had to. He loves you because he chose to. His love for you is not dependent on you. It's sourced in him. When you think of love, you must define it in terms of Jesus at the cross. His sacrificial love. God is love, and he loves you. He is committed to your good, even at great personal cost to himself. And in Christ, when you walk through that door, you have access to that God, to that love, not just for yourself, but it empowers you to go and give that love to others. It's there to empower you to love the unlovely. God calls us to love people. That's one of what we believe is a four marks of a disciple, somebody who's truly a Jesus follower. We want to help people love God, love people, serve and engage the world. We want to help you love people. And the only way I know to help you love people is to take you to the cross, because that is love. He is love. Walk through the door of grace and allow his love to flood your life so that you can go out and love people. God calls us to love people, to be committed to their highest good, even at great personal cost to ourselves.
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3: Heaviest traffic is to the west side on both the freeways and on Kamehameha Highway. Not so bad now to the windward side or going east to Hawaii Kai. Checking driving times from downtown to Wakea Street in Kapolei, it's 1:10. To Mehiula Parkway in Mililani, it's exactly 1 hour. To Haiku Road over in Kaneohe, it's 28 minutes. To Hamakua Drive in Kailua, 22. And from downtown to Keaholi Street, 21 minutes.
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7: This is Evidence and Answers radio broadcast with our host, Pat Zukeran. Pat is an author, teacher, and international speaker in the area of Christian apologetics, the defense of the Christian faith. From Solomon's Temple to Herod's massive expansion, this episode traces the long and dramatic history of the Temple Mount through both scripture and archaeology. Dr. Joseph Holden and Dr. Pat Zukeran reveal how ancient structures, inscriptions, and artifacts align with the Bible's account of Israel's most important sacred space. If you've missed any part of this broadcast, log on at evidenceandanswers.org, and there you will find this discussion entitled The Temple Mount. And you'll also find hundreds more podcasts that you may download or listen online. Now let's get right into the conclusion of this interesting topic.
8: The Jewish people were scattered throughout the world, and then finally we see the prophet Ezekiel in chapters 40 to 48 of his book. He describes a large millennial temple that will again be rebuilt. So the tribulation temple will be replaced with this millennial temple, which is extremely big, huge, large, and that will be the temple that will take us through that 1,000-year millennial period. So from the beginning of Genesis 22 to Ezekiel's prophecy of the millennial temple in Ezekiel 40 through 48, the temple had a great and illustrious history. Israel didn't always steward that temple correctly and morally, but God said he's going to bring one back that he will build ultimately for that millennial kingdom.
9: That's a great overview, Joe, and so much deep biblical and cultural history there. And, you know, you just sit back and you ponder, and I know I said this again, but it's just worth reflecting on, that this small little piece of geography really is the focus, the epicenter of the world's attention. And we know why, because it ushered in, you know, the Messiah. So thanks for that.
8: And Brian.
9: Oh, yes.
8: If our listeners would like to go into the scriptures and read much about this, they can go to the books of the Chronicles. They can also pick up the book of Ezra. That talks about a return back into the land from captivity from Persia and Babylon. And he'll take many of the Jewish families to go back there. And their job was to get that temple, second temple, ultimately built. Now, later, our listeners can also read the book of Nehemiah, which after the temple was built, Nehemiah was sent there to build the walls and ultimately reconstruct the city. The temple had already been built. Now the infrastructure around the temple was going to be built as well. And that started to occur around 444 BC, about 70 years after the second temple was built under Zerubbabel. So those are some biblical books people can really get into and find out more.
9: Yes, Ezra and Nehemiah, so good. And thanks for that, Joe. Those were kind of like little freebies. You gave us this wonderful overview, and then you tossed in some extras. I love it. Well, Pat, let's go to the fourth D, our denotation. What is the significance of the Temple Mount? You know, I've kind of alluded to it that, boy, the world has been watching this little piece of geography for thousands of years. What exactly is going on? Why is this so important?
10: Yes, Brian, you know, the temple was the most important structure in the history of the Jewish people. And still the site remains the most important site for the nation of Israel, because when David moved the capital to Jerusalem, Jerusalem became the political capital. But when he moved the ark of the covenant there, it became also the religious center for the people of Israel. And of course, you know the story in 2 Samuel 7, David wanted to build a temple for the Lord, but the Lord would not allow him to because he was a man of war. But he said, your son will build it. And Solomon built that temple there on the Temple Mount, and it was the most important structure for the nation of Israel. And that's where the presence of the Lord was. That's where, you know, the priest served. That's where the sacrifices were made. That became the center of the teaching and learning of the law. That's where the apostles first began preaching and gathering. We see in the early chapters, chapters 2 and 3 of the book of Acts. And so much of the preaching of the apostles occurred there, many think on the southern steps there in the book of Acts. When I was in Israel, one of the fascinating things that stunned me is that there were some people, many Muslims especially, who believed that the temple did not exist. You know, we're standing on the Temple Mount, and they're saying, where's the temple? I don't see anything. And it just kind of stunned me. You know, it's just kind of like, well, look around you. Many deny that there was a temple. There are some critics, not that many, who deny the existence of the temple. But the evidence is just too overwhelming that indeed we have the remains there of the foundation and the retaining walls and the platform of the temple. And if the temple did not exist, of course, that would be a huge blow to the historical reliability of the Bible, because it is a main feature throughout the Old and New Testament in the book of Acts, you know. But the discovery of the Temple Mount affirms the historical reliability of the Bible. And as Joe mentioned, the prophets and the apostles predict that there will be a third temple there in the future. Ezekiel, you know, gives the most detailed description of the third temple, the future temple that will be there. And when you go to Israel today, to the famous Western Wall, where you might see on TV or the Discovery Channel, many of the Jews there praying as they place their hands upon the Western Wall and pray. If you look to the left, if you're looking at the Western Wall, look to the left, there's a temple museum there where they have designs for the rebuilding of a third temple. So it has tremendous significance to the nation of Israel, but also to the, you know, historical reliability of the Bible.
9: Stellar. Thanks for that, Pat. Joe, Pat mentioned evidence, some of the evidence that has been brought forward to support the archaeological and biblical record. Let's talk about some of that. What is some of the evidence, some of the support that archaeologists have found to really demonstrate that the Temple Mount is the Temple Mount the Bible describes?
8: Well, the great thing about the Bible is that we have such a rich cache of material remains, artifacts that we've discovered, cities that have been excavated over the years, that we no longer have to, you know, panic or sweat because of the skeptics' attack on the Christian faith. We can point to actual tangible evidence that points to the fact that the Bible is telling us the truth. It's giving us accurate geography, accurate people, accurate coinage, and in the time and space that it describes. The biblical authors never had a fictitious understanding of the world around them. They didn't know how to write in fiction. They simply wrote it as straightforward geography, straightforward buildings and people, structure, coinage, and government, and so forth. And that's what I appreciate about the Christian faith. It's historic, rooted in reality. When we come to the Temple Mount, you find a plethora of remains that we could point to that supports the existence and the former workings of the temple there right in Jerusalem on Temple Mount. First of all, you have the retaining walls that are completely exposed all the way around this over 35-acre platform that you can go to today, especially the southwest corner. Benjamin Mazar and others, even Lean Rittmeyer, helped in the excavation of that southwest corner, where these huge retaining walls with these massive stones have been set in place and been sitting there for centuries. You can look at them and be assured that that is the Temple Mount structure. You have a pile of building stones even down below the retaining walls that are sitting on a first century street that the Romans pushed over the edge of the balustrade and into the street below. Remember, Jesus in Matthew 24 said there would not be one stone upon another left in this place as Jesus was talking to his disciples, and that's indeed what happened. The Romans dumped everything, all the buildings, over the side of these huge, tall retaining walls. Nothing of a building sort stood ultimately on the top of the Temple Mount when the Romans were finished with it. You have the trumpeting stone we can point to. It says this is the place of trumpeting where they would announce the beginning and ending of the Sabbath. And it was right there. The Romans tipped that over the corner of the southwest corner of the Temple Mount platform. We've discovered the triple gates down on the southern side of the Temple Mount platform, where people could come through the south side of the temple, enter these triple arched gates, and then go up steps up to the Temple Mount surface and the top, the platform itself, to access the temple and the court of the Gentiles. The southern steps have been all excavated. You can go there today and walk on them, where the southern steps are between the south end of the temple platform and the city of David, where David had his palace, where he ruled and reigned, just an eye shot right there off the southern steps. As Pat mentioned earlier, there's even warning markers written in Hebrew, Aramaic, and Greek that warn Gentiles not to proceed past a certain point in the temple platform under the peril of death. They said, basically, you're responsible for your own death if you pass this line. They called that line the Soreg line. Gentiles had to stay behind that Soreg line and not pass. Only the Jewish people could pass that point and get closer in, such as the Court of the Women and so forth. And then you have the Arch of Titus in Rome. Rome sacked Jerusalem and the temple, and it depicts on this arch in

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3: Of foundation trenches that are of the exact measurement that we find in 1 Kings 6:20. It says that the Holy of Holies was 20 cubits by 20 cubits, ultimately, and that's what the foundation trenches that Rittmeyer discovered on the surface of the rock underneath the dome that they have there. And it's interesting also, he not only found the foundation trenches for what he believes to be the walls of the Holy of Holies, he also found the place that was prepared by Solomon to set the ark in the exact center of that 20 by 20 cubit area. In fact, he talks about the language that's ultimately being used in this place where Solomon prepared the ark. And it measured about 2.25 feet by 3.75 feet long, this prepared area in the center of this Holy of Holies. And he went back and looked at 1 Kings 6:19-21, and he saw that it was consistent with what Solomon wrote, that it was a place that was made or prepared to set the ark upon. And that 2.25 feet by 3.75 feet, that was the exact dimensions of the Ark of the Covenant. So he has found all kinds of interesting detail and markings on the surface of that rock that lends us to believe that the temple stood exactly where the dome of the rock stands today. Now, there are many different theories out there, but ultimately, you can learn more by looking at Lean Rittmeyer's material and how he justifies what he has found. It's very fascinating.
4: Joe, that was quite a list and really amazing detail. If our listeners didn't pick up on it, the evidence is very prominent. There's plenty of proof that the Temple Mount not only is a historical archaeological place, but it's very precise to its biblical rendering. So that was just amazing. Well, Pat, you know, we've been looking to the past, kind of describing the biblical and cultural record and the evidence found. Let's move to the present now. To your knowledge, what is the continual archaeological research on the Temple Mount? We mentioned Shiloh, but what else is going on there? What's happening today?
5: Yes, you know, Brian, I mean, we are making remarkable discoveries in Jerusalem and also at the Temple Mount, as Joe mentioned, just recently, and there's been articles on this. Probably the best place to go is the Biblical Archaeological Review, their website or their magazine. Just recently, the Al-Aqsa Mosque there, the Islamic mosque on the south side, it suffered a lot of damage due to earthquake activity. Well, they began a reconstruction and refurbishing of the Al-Aqsa Mosque, and they discovered that there are wooden beams that are, some are 3,000 years old. In other words, they date back to the time of Solomon's temple. They're part of the construction there, but they're also laying outside in the back courtyard. And researchers have studied it, and some are 3,000 years old. And some had Arabic inscriptions on some of the beams stating that they came from the Temple Mount. So those were probably beams from the original temple there. So it's quite a exciting discovery there just recently. So if people want to look that up, that's probably in the Biblical Archaeological Review magazine. But of course, we have the Temple Mount Sifting Project since 2004. They have been excavating over there. And they, you know, as Joe stated, man, they found just a plethora of material dating back to the first and second temple. They have coins with inscriptions on them, so we know the dates. We found pottery. We've recently, through the techniques that we have developed, it's called wet sifting, we have discovered mosaic tiles, arrowheads, and seals. And so there's continual activity there.

0: on the mount with the Temple Mount Sifting Project. And I think just recently, 2025, you know, for example, they found a bulla or a clay seal impression dated to the 7th or 6th century BC. And it could clearly be read the Hebrew, and one of the impressions read belonging to Yediah, son of Asayahu, or Isaiah for short. This refers most likely to 2 Kings 22:12. This was a man, he was the servant of King Josiah. So whether it's his seal or not, we're not sure, but it confirms that this was a name used during this period of history. And so this kind of tiny detail shows the accuracy of the Bible. I mean, if they're accurate on tiny details like this, you can be reliably sure that when it comes to the main features of what the Bible is talking about, they are dead on accurate. If they're accurate in this kind of detail, you know, as I stated previously, if you've got a witness on the stand in court and he's getting little details right about the event he is talking about, man, you know that is a highly reliable witness. And that's what we're seeing with the Bible here, not only, you know, the discoveries on the Temple Mount, but all over the place.
1: It really is exciting discoveries. I mean, this isn't just stuff that was found in the 60s and 70s and 80s, but things that are currently being discovered, as you pointed out, Pat, just even last year, new findings. And it really does show the Bible as a reliable series of books. So, Joe and Pat, as we normally like to do, we conclude our programming with books if our listeners want to dig deeper in the topic. And of course, we've already mentioned Lean Ritmeyer, who's one of the great experts on the Temple Mount. He is a Dutch archaeologist and architect who is renowned for his work on the Temple Mount. But Joe, what other books or resources would you point our listeners to?
2: Well, I'd like to first highlight Lean Ritmeyer's number one work, where he dedicates all his research and focuses it in on the Temple Mount platform and the Temple Mount itself. It's titled The Quest. And once you start reading that, it's highly illustrated with great descriptions of every feature of the Temple Mount area. He also identifies the various steps that are on the northwestern corner that was the line on which Solomon built his first temple, and also describes all the different features of the rock under the Dome of the Rock that lends him to believe that that's where the temple was built, and that's where the first and second temple stood, and all the details and the features, he helps you to understand that. So that is simply amazing. And also, if you want to know more about the various stamp seals and bulla and so forth, and the archaeological findings that relate to the Temple Mount, you can pick up our book, and I say our, myself and Dr. Norman Geisler co-authored a book called The Popular Handbook of Archaeology in the Bible, where we list dozens of these inscriptions that were found, and many of them refer to people known in the first and second temple period, ultimately. So what an amazing place to start. Very readable. It's written in a way that our readers can really, really dive in and enjoy.
1: Mm. All right, Pat, how about you? Any books you would recommend for our listeners?
0: Yeah, I think a great place to start is the book that Joe Holden mentioned, The Handbook of Archaeology and the Bible by Holden and Geisler. And also another great place to start is The Harvest Handbook of Bible Lands, written by premier archaeologist Steve Collins and that guy Holden. Again, man, he's everywhere. The omnipresent Joe Holden. No. And then, yeah, Lean Ritmeyer's book, The Quest, might, you know, as Joe mentioned, is one of the best on the Jerusalem and the Temple Mount. And then another book that I would recommend is The Architecture of Herod, the Great Builder. A lot of us only know King Herod as the guy that tried to kill Jesus. Well, he was one of the greatest engineers and architects of the first century. And not only describes, you know, the fortresses that he built, like Masada, that people are familiar with, he rebuilt that Tempo platform and did an amazing, incredible job of engineering, of raising that south side of the temple. And this, so the architecture of Herod, the great builder, by Ehud Netzer. And so it gives a great description on the Jerusalem temple, the rebuilding of Herod.
1: 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Such great resources. And as our listeners could probably pick up, we're really excited about these topics and resources, because as you dig into archaeology, you really ultimately dig into biblical reliability. So we encourage you to check those out. Join us next episode as we continue our new series on archaeology in the Bible, the top 10 discoveries. Next week, we're going to turn our attention to the New Testament, looking at Herod and Pilate. Until then, may the Lord richly bless you.
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17: Sufferings of this present time is not even worthy to be compared to the glory which shall be revealed in us. 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You may be going through some physical issues or some financial struggles or some relational struggles or with your family or kids or parents or neighbors even.
18: 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Tonight, Pastor Kevin begins his study of a new book, the Book of Colossians. This is another prison epistle of the Apostle Paul.
17: Okay, Colossians chapter 1. Just like Ephesians, Colossians is a prison epistle. It's a book that Paul wrote while he's in prison, along with Ephesians, Philippians, Philemon, Colossians. So, Apostle Paul, who was in prison, he made the most of his time there. And he writes this epistle, the book of Colossians. Now, Colossians, if you read Colossians and Ephesians, they're very similar in a lot of ways. And he might have wrote them, you know, kind of close together. There's some similarities, but there's also a good amount of differences too. Whereas Ephesians shows that Jesus Christ, he is the head of the church. In Colossians, Paul is describing Jesus as he is the head of all things, that in all things that he might have the preeminence. And in Ephesians, where Paul is not necessarily dealing with an issue, he is in Colossians. So there's this guy named Epaphras. And Epaphras was with Apostle Paul when Apostle Paul was in Ephesus. Now, Ephesus was 100 miles, or Colossians, I'd say, was located about 100 miles east of Ephesus. That's where the city of Colossae was located. And Apostle Paul spent 3 years. In fact, it was the most time he spent in one place. And he spent 3 years in Ephesus. While he was in Ephesus, if you remember, he taught in a school, the school of Tyrannus. And when he was teaching in this school, you had people that would come in here and hear him teach. And one of the people that came to hear him teach was a person named Epaphras. So Epaphras got saved under the ministry of Apostle Paul. And then he's the one that goes to Colossae and starts this church. And he becomes, of course, the founding pastor of the church at Colossae. So this guy, Epaphras, was the founder of the church. And Apostle Paul, he wasn't the founder directly, but he was through the fact that he ended up reaching Epaphras, who founded a church. Not only that, but Apostle Paul never did go to the city of Colossae. At the time he wrote this, he never went, and he didn't even, after this, I'm pretty sure he never went to the city of Colossae. But when he was in prison, this guy, Epaphras, came to visit him. And when he came to visit Paul, he's letting him know about some of the problems in the church. So you figure that here's Apostle Paul in prison. And this guy comes because he got a problem. And so he tells Apostle Paul that there's some problems in the church. So he writes this epistle to address the problems in the church at Colossae. Now, the church at Colossae was prominently made up of Gentiles. It was a Gentile church. And so in this church was affected by a lot of things that went on in the culture, you know, of Colossae, which is, you know, something that normally naturally would happen, just like anywhere else. I mean, if you're in a city that is a very immoral city, then some of that is going to affect the church. Because, you know, if someone is an alcoholic and then they get saved, you know that I believe that, and sometimes, and I've heard about this, and I'm sure you could attest to this, that when you get saved, that the Lord takes a lot of times some of the things that you were involved with, he just takes them from you. And there are people, this is how it was for me, that I was heavily involved with alcohol before I got saved. And probably would have been, I mean, could have took me down all the way down to the ground like it does a lot of people, alcohol. That's how it was with me. But when I got saved, he took that from me. I didn't even have the desire. He just took it from me. No, but that's not everything in my life. And then there are some people that were alcoholics that after they get saved still struggle. It's still a struggle for them. It's just it's different for everybody. And so alcohol was never an issue with me after I had gotten saved. It's just a desire was gone. But if there's people that struggle with alcohol, and in some individuals in some situations in our life, we still struggle with it. We wrestle with it, something we really have a difficult time with. So when someone like that backslides, what do? They get drunk when they backslide. So if you have a church that has a lot of people like that from the community, it can affect the church. And that's what was happening in this church. Now, there were some beliefs in Colossae, in the community, and some of the things that affected the community that crept into the church. You had those that were the Gnostics. And they believed that God created he created everything spiritual, but everything material is sinful. And so he created all of these other beings, and there was one of the particular beings that was far from God that is the one that created the physical universe. It was a kind of just a weird, and they believed that Jesus himself wasn't even really a physical being. And when he would walk, he wouldn't leave footprints in the sand. And they had some weird beliefs about things. And these that were the Gnostics. And these that were the mystics. So you had some of this in the community that crept into the church. So there was some type of belief in Colossae, in the church of that Paul is writing this letter to, that we don't know exactly what it was that they believed, but some people call it the Colossian heresy. And it was seemed like a mixture of three elements. One of the elements would be Jewish legalism. And that's what Paul had to deal with a lot of times, which the legalists, they believe that as a Christian, you still had to follow the law. And they believed in order to become a Christian, you had to become a Jew, which means you had to be circumcised. And so those were the legal law. So they still followed the law, and they didn't like what Apostle Paul preached. They felt like Apostle Paul was running down the law. Jesus himself said that he didn't come to abolish the law, but to fulfill the law. The law is happy in that now we are made righteous in Christ. The law just wanted us to be righteous. I mean, if the law was a person, and we could not be righteous by following the law, because no one has. But we are righteous through the substitute of Jesus Christ. So the law is happy because we're righteous. But legalism basically goes back to the law in saying that you have to keep the law. And it's those that are legalistic are very normally unhappy people. They're looking at other people as you don't keep the strict rules that we keep. It's the Pharisees. The Pharisees were legalists. And it's they have a lot of pride because we keep the law and you don't. So you have Jewish legalism. That was part of it. Then another part of the heresy was Gnostic mysticism. That was mixed in with that Jewish legalism. And then another thing about it was religious asceticism. And those that believed in asceticism, this is a word I have a hard time pronouncing, so don't worry about it. But they believed that that you had to live a strict life of dieting and abusing your flesh. You know, like those that were the ascetics, they would fast for long periods of time, or they would, you know, meditate all day, or they'd do certain things, and they felt like by abusing themselves. I mean, there were some that took it to the extreme that would even pluck their eyes out, you know, so they wouldn't, like when the Bible says that, they took it literally. You know, pluck your eyes out, cut your hand off, whatever, so that you don't, you know, lust or whatever. And there were some that were that did that to the extreme. But they would abuse themselves in thinking that that impressed God. By the way, it doesn't. It doesn't impress God. So you had the religious ascetics, you had the Gnostic mysticism, and you had the Jewish legalism, and it was kind of mixed together, and that was the Colossian heresy. So that's what infiltrated the church. And so what Apostle Paul does, basically, in the book of Colossians, is he's trying to, and this is the overall thought of Colossians, that all you need is Jesus, and Jesus is all you need. And if all you have is Jesus, then you have all that you need. Everything is in Christ, in all things that he might have the preeminence. And so everything is about Jesus Christ and our relationship with him. It's not about the law. It's not about this Gnostic, mystic belief. It's not about abusing your flesh. You ever see those people that they have, I think in the Philippines every year you have some people that crucify themselves. They walk down the road and they're whipping themselves. And then they go on a cross and they'll even have their hands nailed and they'll be on the cross and they do that. And some people do that. I mean, not to the degree that Jesus was crucified, obviously, but in that there are, you know, as Apostle Paul said, I'm crucified with Christ. Well, they took it, you know, as if God up in heaven is impressed with that. He is not. He is only impressed with Jesus Christ. And so we need to live the Christian life through the power of Jesus. We need to have a relationship with Jesus and try to be like Jesus. And in doing that, the power of Jesus will help us to live the Christian life. And that's what pleases the Lord, is His Son. So Apostle Paul in the book of Colossians, is that's basically what he's going to be doing, letting people know that it's all about Jesus Christ. It's not about how much you know. It's not about how much you can abuse yourself or how strict you live or how many commandments you keep. It's all about Jesus Christ. So the overview of the book, each chapter, it goes kind of like this. You see he writes to them on a personal level in chapter 1. Then he gets into doctrine in chapter 2. Then you have the practical application in chapter 3. And then you have the relational part of the book in chapter 4. And that's how the book is written. Personal, doctrinal, practical, relational. And a lot of Paul's books, he'll do that. He'll talk doctrinal first and then practical after that. And that's important because sometimes people make light of teaching where they'll think, you know what, I don't want to go to church and just be bombarded with facts and teaching. We just want to sing, you know. We just want to, I don't know, we just want to have a good time. Well, you know, one of the things that we see in the church at Antioch is that Apostle Paul and Barnabas, when the people assembled together, they taught the people for a solid year. I mean, it was very important for them to teach the Word of God. And I think, honestly, I think that learning is enjoyable. I think it's fun. It's enjoyable. But not only that, it's important because the Bible says that we're supposed to grow in grace and in what? And in the knowledge of our Lord and Savior Jesus Christ. And that's how we get to know Him. We got to know His Word. Just like in any relationship, you're going to get close to somebody, you got to get to know them. You got to talk with them. And so that's what, when we come to church, that's what we're trying to do. And that's why we do a lot of teaching, because teaching is important. And someone might say, well, we need to be living right is the most important thing. And that's true. But how are you going to know what is living right if you don't know what right is? So you have to know what the Bible says in order for us to apply it and then to teach it and to proclaim it. So Apostle Paul is teaching them that, the doctrine. So for the first chapter we're going to see is Apostle Paul is his introductory remarks and his personal approach, the relationship that he has with the church. So we'll begin there and we'll see how far we get. Clock is fast, I'm sure. Yeah, it's probably really fast. So introduction. Well, I'll give you the points at least. And then we'll, of course, finish this next week, but we'll get started. The introduction, verses 1 and 2. Then we see intercession. Paul prays for them. This is very convicting, just this part. Verses 3 through 11. We'll probably just get to this part today. Then we see inheritance. He talks about their inheritance, verse 12 through 14. Then he talks about the invisible God, that Jesus Christ, well, God is invisible, but Jesus is the image of the invisible God. So you can even say that because that's also with the I. Image of the invisible God. Then we see importance, and in all things he might have the preeminence, where he is the firstborn from the dead. When people hear that, firstborn, oh, so he was born? It doesn't mean, just because it says firstborn, it doesn't talk about the fact that he was born, but that doesn't mean that's the beginning of his existence. The firstborn was the person, you know, that your firstborn in those days, that's the person that get the double portion. That's the person that was the most important in that sense, that he got the double portion of the inheritance. And so the firstborn was somebody who had the authority and was the important person. So that's when it talks about Jesus as being the firstborn, that he has all authority. So you have importance. Then you had intercession, but now you have the intercessor. And of course, that's Jesus. And then the last part, verse 23 through 29, is to inform. He's basically saying that it is our job to inform people about Jesus. And that's how he ends the first chapter. Okay, so introduction. Paul, an apostle of Jesus Christ by the will of God. And then, of course, Paul, in most of his books, talks about him. He will say that he's an apostle because sometimes there are people that did not think of him as an apostle because he was a different apostle than the 12 apostles. And that he came to Jesus the other way around than they did. So when they came to Christ and they seen the ministry of Jesus from the beginning of his public ministry, from his baptism, and all the way to his death, burial, resurrection, and ascension. Whereas Apostle Paul, when he came to Christ, Jesus had already ascended. So he sees Jesus, and Jesus teaches him as in his resurrected body. So Jesus, in his resurrected body, teaches Paul, and so Paul gets all the information straight from the source. Because you could not be an apostle unless you got the message straight from the source. That's why he's an apostle. All the apostles, in fact, when they had to replace Judas Iscariot, they had to find someone that was there from Jesus' baptism to his ascension. And that way it was somebody that heard the message straight from Jesus' mouth. And Apostle Paul, he wasn't part of the 12 apostles in that sense. In fact, some people believe, and I don't believe this necessarily, but some people believe that instead of Matthias, the 12th apostle that replaced Judas was supposed to be Apostle Paul. People believe that. I mean, I wouldn't. I'm not saying that I'm right, but I probably am. But some people believe that he's supposed to be the one to replace them, not Matthias. But anyway, but we know that Apostle Paul is an apostle. Now, in the book of Philippians, they acknowledged him like that already. So he didn't insert that to the church at Philippi. But to a lot of other churches, he does, because some people did not consider him or think of him as an apostle, especially the church at Corinth. The church at Corinth really felt like he was second rate. So Paul, an apostle of Jesus Christ by the will of God, and if you remember in the book of Galatians, he gives his testimony and how that he was taught straight by Jesus. He says, I did not go to the other apostles to learn. I was taught by Jesus Christ in Arabia, and that part in Arabia, meaning that it was probably by Mount Sinai in that area that he was taught by Jesus. And he talks about that in Galatians. Paul, an apostle of Jesus Christ by the will of God, and Timotheus, our brother, to the saints and faithful brethren in Christ which are at Colossae. So saints, of course, that is all those that are saved. It means those that are set apart. To the saints and faithful brethren in Christ Jesus which are at Colossae. Grace be unto you and peace from God our Father and the Lord Jesus Christ. And of course he says those words a lot and they mean a lot. Grace be unto you and peace. And when you, because of the grace of God, we have peace with God. And then we also have peace with each other, and then we have the peace that passeth all understanding. From God our Father and the Lord Jesus Christ. And all these great attributes that we get simply because we've trusted in Jesus Christ as our Savior. So the next thing is intercession. He says this, we give thanks to God and the Father of our Lord Jesus Christ, praying always for you. If you want to be thankful for someone, pray for them. If there's someone that you can't stand or someone that is just a thorn at your side, pray for them. You know, August. Stepped out. I thought I saw him. I remember when August was serving in RAM years ago, he'd always say that if someone had a problem with somebody, he'd always say the same thing. Pray for them. Pray for them. They need your prayers. Because when you pray for someone, it's hard to be mad at them. So he says, we give thanks to God and the Father of our Lord Jesus Christ, praying always for you. Though he never met most of them, the Christians of Colossae were on Paul's prayer list. Imagine that. I mean, I don't know how long his prayer list was, But there is a lot of people that he prayed for. And of course, he's in prison, and I guess you could say that he had a lot of time. But it's amazing that he'll pray for people that he never even met. But these are people that he was concerned for, because this is a church that was started by someone that he taught. So it has he has a lot of interest in this church. He was really, you could feel his heart and his passion when Paul writes to the church at Corinth. You know, these churches that he founded or started directly. But even this church, that he's concerned enough about them to pray for them. Praying always for you. Since we heard of your faith in Christ Jesus and of the love which ye have to all the saints. That is normal, to have love for the brethren and the sisterin. It is abnormal to not love the brethren. So when you get saved, just like when you're in your family, there may be people in your family that irritate you, maybe struggle to get along with them, but you still love them. And sometimes there's some people that we love that we may not even like. You know what I'm saying? You love them, but you don't really like them. Remember, there's a friend of mine, he would sometimes say to his wife, he'd say, "I like you." I'm like, "How come you say that?" He goes, because he says, "I say I love you too," but he says, "Sometimes you may love someone, but you just don't like them at that moment." Because of maybe you got into an argument with them. You unconditionally love them, but sometimes, so when you do like them, that's, you're having a good day. And of the love which ye have to all saints, for the hope which is laid up for you in heaven. They're going through a difficult time. So he's reminding them, hey, even though you go through a difficult time, just as he said in the book of Romans.
19: 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But please join us again next time at 6:30 p.m. as Pastor Kevin continues in this study of Colossians chapter 1.
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2: 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Even after being severely wounded, he continued firing on advancing forces, refusing to give up his position. His determination slowed the enemy and protected his fellow soldiers. 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For his courage and sacrifice, Private Mikio Hasemoto was awarded the Medal of Honor.
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8: You need to tell them you find them beautiful. You need to tell them you appreciated the meal. You love what they're doing with the house. You see them being such a great mother to your children, or whatever it is. You know, you need to be building one another up. Far too often in marriage, we tear each other down.

0: Well, we're glad you're joining us today here on A New Beginning. We've got a special program planned for today. Pastor Greg and I are here in the studio. And Pastor Greg, we want to talk today about relationships. It's all based on a brand new book of yours called Am I Doing This Right? It's the subtitle is God's Design for Relationships That Last. And that's an important topic for many people, isn't it?
1: It really is, Dave. And I came from a broken home. So I saw how not to do it for the first, 21 years of my life. My mother was married and divorced 7 times. And these were very messy relationships, if you even want to call them that. A lot of fighting, a lot of drinking, a lot of chaos. So I knew as a kid, I don't want that for me. I'm going to find the right girl and I want a marriage that will last a lifetime. And I found that right girl and her name is Kathy. And we've been married for 52 years now. We mm-hmm. built our marriage on a biblical foundation. And you know, when you go back to the book of Genesis, we know that, of course, God created Adam, placed him in the garden, just a paradise. And his job was sort of tending the garden and coming up with names for all the animals. But Adam was lonely. But because woman didn't exist yet, he didn't know what was missing. And the Lord actually says, it's not good for man to be alone. After the Lord had created all the things around us and said, it is good, it is good. He looks at the loneliness of Adam and says, it's not good. It's not good for man to be alone. And so as Adam was sleeping, the Lord created from his rib woman because she was taken out of man. Jesus, commenting on this, said, for this cause shall a man leave his father and mother and be joined to his wife, and the two shall become one flesh. So there's two operative words in marriage that need to always be in play. And those operative words are leave and cleave. First, there's leave. So when you get married, you change your other relationships. You're still a son to your parents. You're still a brother or a sister to your siblings. But now you're starting a new family. And now this new family, when you're married, takes precedence over everything else. So you're leaving other relationships and then you're cleaving. The word cleave means to cling together, to hold on to each other. Have you ever messed around with super glue? When I was a kid, I used to like to build models and I never was very good at it. And then super glue came along and I was very excited because supposedly it would be a better way to get my models to hold together than the glue I was using up to that point. But I remember reading on the back of the little tube, don't get it on your skin. Well, I got it on my skin. I got some super glue on my index finger and my thumb and they were stuck together. So I was basically giving the okay sign for the next week, maybe not a week, but but the idea of being glued together isn't being stuck. It's holding on to each other for dear life. Sometimes in marriage relationships, they haven't taken the first step of leaving. Maybe the husband is still mama's boy or the girl gets upset. I'm going home to mother right now. And you need to build this new relationship. You can have friendships outside of your marriage, but your best friend needs to be your spouse. And you need to give that priority. So leaving and, of course, cleaving. So Dave and I are going to talk about this a little bit in short little vignettes. And this is from a talk we did recently about this new book called Am I Doing This Right? That we'll make available to you. But the point of this is we wanted to share some of these principles from the book and from marriage in general that I think will be helpful to you.
0: All right. Well, we begin these special insights as Pastor Greg comments on why his own marriage has gone the distance.
1: We just spend a lot of time together, Dave. Every morning, obviously, we have coffee, we have breakfast together. But then as we're out and about doing what we do, we're in constant communication. We have dinner together every night. But, I like to just be with my wife. She is my most valued counselor. She always has an interesting perspective on things. And so I think it's just, really, what is marriage all about in the very beginning? God said it's not good that man should be alone. And so the Lord brought woman to him. So It's really about companionship, first and foremost. Yes, there's love, and yes, there's sex, and yes, there's children, and all the beautiful things that come as a part of that marriage. But the thing that really is at the very basis of it is friendship. And friends love each other, and friends like to be around each other.
0: Pastor Greg addresses why so often "I do" becomes "I'm done."
1: You know, Dave, I heard a stat the other day that said that the more you spend on your wedding, the higher the chances are that your marriage could end up in divorce. I think that sometimes people think more about the wedding than they do the marriage, or they put more attention on their house than they do on their home. You know, when Kathy and I got married back in the early 70s, it was a classic hippie wedding. I'm still embarrassed by the horrible tuxedo that I chose to wear, though Kathy was a vision of beauty wearing the same bridal dress her mother wore when she was married. We didn't spend much on the wedding. I think the whole wedding cost, I don't know, $80 or so. But 52 years later, our marriage is strong and vibrant, and I love my wife more today than I did on the day that I married her. But it's because we built our marriage on Christ, and we built our marriage on biblical principles.
0: Being senior pastor of a large church, Pastor Greg has officiated at many, many weddings over the years.
1: I can think of some crazy things that happened during wedding ceremonies. I remember one where the bride literally fainted in front of me. I was going over the vows, and I saw her eyes sort of roll back a little bit, and she literally fell, and I dropped down to one knee and caught her, being the heroic pastor that I am, and slowly lowered her to the ground. And then her family rushed up with smelling salts. Who carries smelling salts around? They said, "Oh, she faints all the time." Well, someone should have told me that. So anyway, we finished this ceremony with bride and groom sitting in metal folding chairs. You know, you just never forget something like that. But I think that, you know, no matter how your marriage ceremony went, really, it's choices that you make every day that makes a strong marriage. You know, it's how you treat each other. It's if you follow what the scripture says, and it's something you do constantly. One definition I heard of the Christian life is it's long obedience in the same direction. I think the same is true of marriage. It's just doing the same things over and over again. Loving your wife as Christ loves the church. Respecting your husband. Making sure you're putting the needs of your mate above your own. The Bible says, husbands, love your wives. And it also says, wives, see that you respect your husbands. Let's just think about that for a moment. Women need love and men need respect. That's not to say that women don't need respect and men don't need love. But it is to say the Bible specifically tells us as husbands to love our wives. You need to express your love to your wife. You need to verbalize your love to your wife. They need to be told you love them. They need to be told you find them beautiful. They need that affection. Men, they need respect. Sometimes women will undermine the man, tell him all the things he's doing wrong, tell him the things he isn't getting right. You need to just stop periodically and say to your husband, "You're such a good provider. You're such a great husband. I love you so much."
0: You're listening to a special edition of A New Beginning. Pastor Greg Laurie is commenting on relationships today as we celebrate the release of his new book, Am I Doing This Right? More on that in a moment.
1: I feel like I've been married to 7 different women, ironically, all with the same name, Kathy. Funny thing, they even spell their name the same way, C-A-T-H-E. You know, you can spell Kathy a lot of ways. And so Kathy has changed over the years, and so has Greg. And so you have marriage is, it's constant adaptation. You know, you're growing together, you're maturing, you're learning. And I think the main thing is that you both have each other's back, that you both are there to help your spouse to be the best version of them that they can be. And so that means constant communication. You know, I read that most marriages fall apart and end up in divorce because of deficient communication. So you got to constantly talk about it. And if this is happening in the home and the husband isn't around enough, wife has to talk to him, and he needs to flex. He needs to have his priorities in order. Yes, he needs to have a career. Yes, he needs to provide for his family. But there are times when they could maybe spend more time intentionally with the family. And I would add this, when you're with your family, be with your family. In other words, put that phone away and look each other in the eye and talk together and go outside together and take walks and enjoy meals and be together and work on that. You know, if you neglect a marriage, it will begin to get weaker. It's sort of like going to the gym. You go to the gym to build your muscle, to strengthen yourself. If you neglect these things, your muscles will begin to atrophy. The same could be said of marriage. You have to constantly be working at it to keep it strong and to even make it stronger. If you go into neutral, you're going to end up going downhill pretty fast. And so work at your marriage, communicate with your spouse, and if you need some counseling, go visit with your pastor at your church and let them help you sort through these things. Sometimes that can be very helpful. But keep moving forward. Never rest on your laurel.
0: We decided to do a little lightning round. Fast-paced questions and answers about marriage relationships. All right, first question.
1: Yes.
0: Married couples, joint bank accounts or separate bank accounts?
1: Oh, joint bank accounts. You need to know what's going on there.
0: Okay. All right, husband and wife in the car together. Who drives?
1: Well, I think the guy should drive. Now, I do see women driving their husbands around, and I'll be honest, I think a little less of that husband. But however, when I see how badly some husbands drive, maybe it's a good thing the wife is driving. But general answer, let the guy drive the car so the wife can criticize him.

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3: Okay, so favorite marriage-related scripture. What do you think your favorite marriage scripture would be?
4: Oh, boy. Many waters cannot quench love, neither can floods drown it. Now, that is not exclusively given to marriage, but it certainly applies. Because okay. I think if your marriage is built on the right foundation, it will stand the test of time. And actually, it will get stronger. So where do you singles out there? Maybe you think you're in love with some guy or some girl, and maybe you are. And maybe it's puppy love. And you have to be careful because puppy love can often lead to a dog's life. So here's a real good test of if your love is love that will last a lifetime. It will stand the test of time. 1 Corinthians 13 says, love is patient. So don't rush the relationship. You know, Kathy and I courted. You haven't heard that word for a while, have you? We courted for 3 years. And by the way, we broke up 3 times. It became an annual event. And these were big breakups. These were like, I never want to see you again. If you saw the movie Jesus Revolution, which is the story of the last great spiritual awakening in America, and it's also the story of Kathy and I. And one of the things we wanted to do in the film was be honest about our tumultuous relationship. And it shows us disagreeing and resolving those conflicts. So we got all of those breakups out of our system and we got married. 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And we're going to rush you your copy of this brand new book, Am I Doing This Right? 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
3: 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Remember, the title is a question. Am I doing this right?
4: I'd say it's a good thing to ask. You know, you want to constantly be improving. You want to be the best husband you can be. You want to be the best wife you can be. You want to be the best parents that you can be. You want to be the best version of you. And that means you need to be constantly growing spiritually. And also asking your spouse probably that question, am I doing this right? Is there room for improvement? Of course, we might be apprehensive to ask that because we might not like what we hear, but it's important to communicate. But I would say this. It's important to tell your spouse when they maybe are falling short or when they're not doing something right. But it's also very important to tell your spouse when they are doing it right. And don't wait for them to ask you. Dole out some compliments. Be generous with them. And I know they come to your mind. You'll just think to yourself, wives, oh, look at my husband. He's so handy around the house. That's not me, by the way. I'm the most unhandy handyman who ever lived. If my wife sees me walk into the house with a hammer, she's alarmed because I'll try to fix something and I'll break it. But most guys are pretty good with the tools and getting things fixed, etc. You know, you see your husband doing that or just taking the trash out or coming home from a day of work after he's done all he can to provide for you. And you just say, honey, I just love you so much. I appreciate you so much. Thank you for all that you do. You know, compliments go a long ways. And I would say, especially with men, you'd be surprised. But ladies, you know, they need to be complimented. You need to tell them you find them beautiful. You need to tell them you appreciated the meal. You love what they're doing with the house. You see them being such a great mother to your children or whatever it is. You know, you need to be building one another up. Far too often in marriage, we tear each other down and we never build each other up. There are times to critique, but there are times to compliment. So balance it out. Maybe have a little

0: a ledger there. For every criticism, I'm going to offer a compliment. That would probably help a great deal.
1: We asked Pastor Greg, what's something someone can do today, right now, to help undergird their marriage?
0: I would say strike the word divorce from your vocabulary. Wedlock should be a padlock. And even if you are having disagreements, you can work through them. People will often dissolve marriages over so-called irreconcilable differences. Listen, Kathy, my wife, and I have had irreconcilable differences for 52 years. She's neat and I'm messy. She's sometimes late, I'm usually on time. And the list goes on. But you can work through these things. And I have done a lot of marriage counseling over the years, and I can think of some marriages that were hanging by a thread. And I pleaded with the people, stay together, you can get through this. And they divorced. And I've had people come to me afterwards who said, we wished we'd listened to what you said. We could have fixed this. We could have gotten through this. And so just go into it with the mindset that we're going to get this worked out. We're going to forgive where necessary. We're going to forget where necessary. And we're going to get this marriage on a strong footing. Maybe it hasn't been up to this point, but now it will be. But go into it planning for success, not for failure. Don't even utter the word divorce when you're having a disagreement or an argument. Again, wedlock should be a padlock.
1: Pastor Greg offered some good counsel for those who feel like their marriage has become more of a roommate relationship.
0: If you want to bring romance back into your marriage, do romantic things. Don't wait for the feeling or emotion of romance to hit you. Just do romantic things. I heard a story about a woman that wanted to divorce her husband. So she went to an attorney and she said, I don't want to just divorce him. I want him to be hurt. I want to destroy him. What do you suggest? He says, oh, okay, I've got an idea. For the next 6 months, I want you to smother your husband with affection. Tell him how much you love him, how valuable he is to you, how much you care about him. Just love him as much as you possibly can. And then when 6 months come, boom, you divorce him. He won't see it coming. He'll be devastated. She said, ooh, I like that. So 6 months passed and the attorney had not heard from her. And he calls her up. He says, hey, what's going on? I thought we're going to get this divorce going. She said, divorce? Are you kidding me? We're on our second honeymoon. In other words, you're going back and just doing the romantic things. And guess what? Your emotions catch up with it. So what did you used to do when you were courting your wife? Well, you would pick her up. You would open the door of the car for her. You would take her to her favorite restaurant. You would bring her a little gift. So you need to get back and do those romantic things again, and that will help your marriage. Just start with practical things and start immediately. I've identified a lot of these important biblical principles about how to have a successful marriage and even how to have a successful single life as you're preparing for marriage. And the title of this new book is, Am I Doing This Right? 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So whatever you can give, it may be just a little, it may be more, will be used to help us continue on in this program that we call A New Beginning. And as our way of saying thanks, we'll rush you your own copy of this brand new book, Am I Doing This Right? God's Design for Relationships That Last.
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14: To whomever, toward whomever you feel resentment, bitterness, hostility, anger, malice, you have a deep desire to get vengeance, I want to tell you that it is a sin against God. I don't care what they've done. You have no right scripturally, biblically, theologically to hold that. You can't have resentment in your life or bitterness or anger without it spilling over on others. And they hurt as a result of it. Now the question is, how do we deal with this personally?
15: Do you wrestle with anger, bitterness, or an unforgiving spirit? Today on In Touch, the teaching ministry of Dr. Charles Stanley, you'll hear about why those attitudes are deadly to a believer's spiritual growth and maturity. Learn how to remove destructive hindrances to your walk with the Lord in part two of Freedom from Bondage.
14: When Paul wrote the book of Ephesians, he wrote the book to a group of people. And one of those problems that they had was a problem that oftentimes is experienced by people today and don't even realize it, or if it is there, they refuse to acknowledge, they just repress it. That is, it's not there. If it's there and they realize it, they suppress it, they don't want to deal with it. And so one of those situations is found in Ephesians chapter 4, and if you'll turn there, and let's read two verses, verses 31 and 32. There is a basic form of bondage which results in the actions that Paul mentions here in this 31st verse. So he says in verse 31, let all bitterness and wrath and anger and clamor and slander be put away from you along with all malice. And be kind one to another, tenderhearted, forgiving each other, just as God in Christ has also forgiven you. Now, when you and I think about a forgiving spirit, he says, let it be put away from you. That is, put it away. And you see, he says that's garbage. Bitterness and resentment and all of these things. And you see, when you grow up with this, years and years and years in your life of this kind of thing, and you repress it, that means you deny it's there. You suppress it, you accept the fact that it's there, but you don't want to deal with it. Listen, no counselor can ever help anybody who represses the truth or suppresses the truth. So, for example, here's what I want you to see. Here are children who grew up in a home where the parents have rejected them. And the kids, I'm not saying the parents intended to, but the kids grew up and they're hostile. And they're angry. Oh, they're bitter and they're resentful. So here's what Satan does. Satan says, now look, what you do is you just push that down. Now just keep it down there because after all, that is your father or your mother. And you're not supposed to feel that way. And since you're not supposed to feel that way, you don't feel that way. So you just repress it. No, I don't feel angry. Right beneath the surface of our consciousness, you can get bitter and angry and resentful toward God and live with that all of your life. And you know what happens? It all takes its toll in your physical, spiritual, mental, and emotional life. So you see, we have to be honest with ourselves. And sometimes it is very painful for us to admit that in our life, in our attitude, we may have an unforgiving spirit. As we said before, it's easy to say that I'm disillusioned or I've been disappointed. It is more difficult to say I have an unforgiving spirit toward my employer, my father, my mother, or whatever it might be. Now listen, what makes it worse is if that person dies, There's almost a frightening futility about the fact that you can't ever settle that situation, but you can. I want to show you how. Now listen very carefully. Here's the basis of a forgiving spirit. The basis of a forgiving spirit is that Jesus Christ, the Savior, died for sin. Look, if you will, in chapter 2 of 1 John. 1 John chapter 2. I want to ask you a question now. And when he says here, my little children, I'm writing these things to you that you may not sin. If anyone sins, we have an advocate. That is, he is the attorney who stands in our place, Jesus Christ the righteous. And then verse 2. Verse 2 says, and he, that is Jesus himself, is present tense, the propitiation or the sacrifice or the payment for our sins, and not for ours only, but also for those of what? The whole world. Did Jesus Christ die for the sins of the whole world according to 1 John chapter 2? Yes, he did. Did he die for your sins? Past, present, and future. Did he die for the sins of those who wronged you? All right, when Jesus Christ went to the cross and he died, he paid the penalty for all your sin. Amen? Did he pay the penalty for the sin of the person who wronged you? Are you sure about that? That is the person who really set you up and just wiped you out. You mean that Jesus died for their sin? Then let me ask you a question. That is, he paid the penalty for their sins. So in God's eyes, if they're willing to accept the Lord Jesus Christ, your enemy has been forgiven according to the cross. Amen? Amen? Then let me ask you a question. Why do you keep holding against them something they've been forgiven for? What I'm saying is this. You and I have forsaken all rights to hold bitterness and resentment toward anybody, because what we'll have to say is, Even though Jesus died for your sin of gossip, you've ruined my reputation, even though Jesus forgave you and he paid the penalty, I want some more payment. The Bible says, owe no man anything but to love one another. Listen, no one should be in debt to you and me. Tear up the papers of indebtedness toward those who wronged you. Jesus paid the penalty. If he paid the penalty, who am I to require and execute vengeance and require judgment and payment for sin which has already been atoned for in the precious, wonderful, sinless body of the Lord Jesus Christ? I have to give up all my rights to hold grudges and resentment and bitterness toward anybody anywhere on the face of the earth. He has never refused to forgive you. You know why? Because listen, he did it once at one time, once and for all, 2,000 years ago. And since that moment, the river of God's forgiving love has been flowing unhindered in this world to any and all who are able and willing and ready to receive the love of God. You and I are to live in the state of forgiveness. Not being forgiven, I'm not talking about that kind of forgiveness, but I mean forgiving toward others. And this is a day of rights, but I want to tell you, my friend, when you receive the Lord Jesus Christ as your personal Savior, you gave up your rights to defend Big I. We gave up our rights to defend ourselves. We are vulnerable to this wicked world in which we live, but we are safe in the grace of the living Christ because, listen, we are walking in the midst of the flow of God's eternal and continuous, unalterable, unhindered forgiveness. We are forgiven children. We're forgiven members of the body. How can a forgiven member of the body allow the love of God to flow through them when they have plugged it all up with an unforgiving spirit that is expressing itself in bitterness and hostility because Big I has been injured? It doesn't even fit. It doesn't match up. And what Paul is saying in this passage, he says, look, he says, do away with all that. Look, if you will, in 1 John chapter 2, and look over, if you will, in verse 9. He says, the one who says he's in the light and yet hates his brother or is resentful or bitter toward them, he's in darkness. That is, he thinks he knows the truth, but he doesn't know the truth. The one who loves his brother is abiding in the light. And watch this. There's no cause of stumbling in him, which says, if you and I have an unforgiving spirit toward anybody, then you and I are a stumbling block to those who know us. He says if a fellow's walking in the light, loving his brother, there's no cause of stumbling in him. And the implication is, therefore, if I have an unforgiving spirit toward my brother, then I've become a stumbling block. Verse 11. But one who hates or is resentful or bitter toward his brother or sister is in the darkness, walks in the darkness, doesn't know where he's going because the darkness has blinded his eyes, which says an unforgiving spirit distorts our perspective about things. When you have an unforgiving spirit, you can't see things as they are. And there's so many people who are fighting each other and their families and in the, with their employers and employees and all the things that go on because defending big I, love this, self-pity, gonna have one more pound of flesh, forgetting that the Bible says that God the Father placed upon the Lord Jesus Christ in his perfectly sinless body all the guilt, all the penalty, all the sin of all humanity, eternity past as long as man has lived, from the Garden of Eden all the way to the end of it all, God placed on him the penalty. He has already paid the penalty. What I'm saying is, I want another trial. I want him tried again. I want him prosecuted again. I want the jury on my side because he's going to pay again. And you and I know that's not scriptural. No way for it to be scriptural. What am I saying? That to whomever, toward whomever you feel resentment, bitterness, hostility, anger, malice, you have a deep desire to get vengeance. I want to tell you that it is a sin against God. I don't care what they've done. You have no right scripturally, biblically, theologically to hold that. I'm not saying, as I said before, if you're in a situation where that your very life is threatened, you may have to get out of the situation to save your physical life. But that doesn't even give you a right to be bitter and resentful. Be ye kind one toward another, not except for those who do the following six things. Be ye kind one toward another, tender-hearted, sensitive, compassionate, pliable, able to perceive things as they are. Listen, oftentimes when people wrong us, you know why they wrong us? And you know, pastors get this all the time. And I've seen this happen. It's happened to me. It's happened to every pastor. We're the objects of people's hostility toward God because we represent him in some fashion or form. We're the objects of their resentment toward God. And I've had people in my life, as every pastor would testify, who want to hurl their vengeance and hurl their anger and hurl their hostility toward a man of God because they're angry at God and he's the next thing that reminds them of him. And the problem is, the tragedy is, they don't even know what they're doing. And that's the tragedy. They're wrecking their life. You see, you can't have resentment. You can't have resentment in your life or bitterness or anger without it spilling over on others. When you're bitter, listen, you cause a blight to everybody close to you. When you anger, the acid of that just spills over on other people and they hurt as a result of it. Now the question is, how do we deal with this personally? You say, well, he says, put it away. How do you put it away? So I want to give you just two or three things. Jot them down if you will. First of all, I have to acknowledge honestly that I am resentful or bitter. Now you say, well, suppose that person is passed on, because this is a question I get lots of times. But suppose it's my grandfather or grandmother and they harmed me or whatever it might be. Doesn't make any difference. It's all the same. So dead or alive, the answer is the same. Watch this. First of all, I acknowledge that is the way I feel. I'm not just hurt. I have an unforgiving spirit, God. So I confess it to him. I acknowledge that I have it. I confess it to him. Thirdly, I own it. It is my feeling. This isn't something somebody did to me. I own this feeling. This is a feeling that I personally own. Fourthly, I acknowledge my responsibility to deal with it. I assume my responsibility to deal with it. It isn't somebody else's responsibility. It doesn't make any difference how wrong they may be. That's not the issue. The issue is I have the feelings. I'm the one who's bitter. I'm resentful. I have the unforgiving spirit. I assume the responsibility for dealing with this unforgiving spirit in that person. Then, having done that, I get myself two chairs. I sit in one of them, put the other one in front of me. I sit the other person in that chair. You say, but suppose it's my grandfather and he's been dead 15 years. Sit him in the chair. Let's say it's your wife. Sit her in the chair very gently. Let's say it's your husband. You put him in there very gently. or a child, you see them in the chair. Now, they're not really there physically, but they're there emotionally and spiritually in your thinking. Let's say it was really the truth. What you feel, they really did it. They really just wiped you out. So you say to them, I want you to know that I have felt bitterness and resentment or hostility or whatever you felt toward you. I want you to know also that because the Lord Jesus Christ died on the cross for my sin and your sin, that I confess that I have no right to hold this against you. And so I'm releasing my feeling. I'm releasing my attitude. I choose today to forgive you and to be forgiving toward you. And I will hold this against you no more. I make a decision. I choose today to forgive you for that. I will hold it against you no more. Even if it comes up in my memory, I won't hold it against you because I'm forgiving you on the basis of which I was forgiven by the blood of Jesus. And I know as He's forgiven me, He's forgiven you. So I know that from God's perspective, you've already been forgiven. And so I'm forgiving you for the way I've been treated, and from this point on, I will hold it against you no more. And so what do? I choose by an act of my will, verbally and with my spirit, to forgive the other person, and by faith, I accept the fact that it is a finished and completed act based not on my feelings, but the fact that God has forgiven me, He has forgiven the other person, and because they're forgiven from God's perspective, I don't have any rights to hold anything against them. If it is something that person has done to you that you need to go to them and they're aware of it, and maybe the situation is such that you may need to go to them, but most of the time, and the reason I just leave that little out here is because I want to say this very clearly. You should never go to your parents and tell them things like that because it would wipe them out. You see, so many mistakes they made, they don't even realize it. If you were to go to your parents and say, after 30 years, well, Father, 30 years ago, you absolutely destroyed my self-image. But I want you to know that today, and give him all the details of what he did to you and all the suffering. Today, I want you to know you're forgiven. No, I say that to simply say, only with exception should you go to the person. We're to be forgiving toward those other people. Sometimes, If you went to every person and tried to settle up, you'd go to somebody that you thought felt something that had never even crossed their mind, and it would be a total shock to them. So you have to be very careful if you're to go to a person and say to them, I want you to know that I want to settle up something between us. Sometimes, but most of the time, you and God settle it. And if you and God settle it, it is amazing how God will work in the other person's life. But I want to say to you, don't go to someone like your parents and just dump all the garbage, even if they knew what they were doing. I believe that's very unwise. Listen, if you put them in the chair and you're forgiving toward them, as far as God is concerned, it is settled. As far as you're concerned, its effect on you, it is settled. And then let God deal with the other person in His own timing. Most of us, many of you, for example, who are fine, wonderful Christians, you grew up in homes maybe, things happened that you had nothing to do with, and maybe you had to deal with some resentments and bitternesses. You deal with it, but don't go back and dump that on your parents because, first of all, they were probably totally ignorant. They did the best they could. They couldn't have done any better knowing what they knew. And for you to dump that on them will be an absolutely unbearable sense of guilt and burden that you do not want them to carry with them to the grave. And sometimes the reason we do that is because, you know what we're doing? We put them in the chair. But if I go back and dump it on them, I'm getting in one last jab before I've cleaned it up. And I want to say that's not forgiveness. I have to be willing to bear the responsibility. I'm talking about my attitude regardless of what they've done. And my friend, I want to say to you that whoever you are, if you have an unforgiving spirit toward anyone, it is hindering you. It is thwarting God's purpose in your life. It will drain you of your energy, affect you physically, spiritually, mentally. It'll affect you in every facet of your life. And I'll tell you something else it'll do in the church. It closes the door to revival in the church. The free flowing of God's forgiveness must be a reality in our hearts.
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15: 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Here's a moment with Charles Stanley.
14: God through the cross bridges the gap, and sinful man and holy God come together through the cross of Jesus Christ. Listen to me. Every single thing in the Christian's life will all finally, ultimately go back to the cross. Without the cross, we don't have anything. Not one thing. The only way anyone can make peace with God is by accepting His only begotten Son, Jesus Christ, as their personal Savior. And that's why Jesus said, I am the way, the truth, and the life. No man comes to the Father but by me. Now watch this. Here's the problem. Remember, here's righteous, holy God, sinful, rebel, alienated, hostile man. There's only one way to get these two together. And Jesus said, I am the way, the truth, and the life. And what's the way? Here's the way. He says it's the way of the cross. The both arms of the cross stretching forth what to God the Father and sinful man. And God the Father and sinful man meet in the person of Jesus Christ. And that which was warlike, hostility, and conflict becomes oneness in God in Christ Jesus. God takes all the initiative. Man is a responder. It is the gift of forgiveness. It is the gift of a right relationship. It is the gift of peace. It is not the effort of man. It is the response of man. What is man doing? Man is saying, yes, God, I do believe what you said. Yes, Father. Yes, I do surrender. Now, here's the whole issue. If sinful man and holy God are to come together in peace, and a man or a woman is able to have a relationship with God whereby they know that they're going to heaven when they die, that they can walk with Him daily in their life, the only way for that to happen is for God the Father and that person to meet in the person of Jesus Christ. It is the gift of Christ. And that's why we say that there is only one way, not because we are Baptists or Methodists or Presbyterian or anything else. It is because that's what God says. Therefore, being justified by faith, we have peace with God through our Lord Jesus Christ and through none other. There is no other way.
15: Have you received God's gift of forgiveness? You can ask Him today. Learn more about trusting in Jesus Christ for salvation from the penalty of sin at intouch.org. Have you been encouraged by what you heard today? 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
4: Spiritual things take precedent over temporal things. What has eternal value is more important than what has physical, temporal value. What does it profit a person if they gain the whole world and lose their soul? What are they going to give in exchange for their soul? Now, we can do both, and we do both, but we don't mix up the priorities. If you can, if possible, then meet the here and now, the temporal needs. But it's only meeting the temporal physical needs, and then they have to face a Christless eternity, and then our priorities are mixed up.

Aloha kako e komo mai. Welcome to As We Gather, the Bible teaching ministry of Calvary Chapel, Honolulu, with Pastor Bill Stonebreaker. Today, Pastor Bill continues in Matthew chapter 26.

Ascent of a Saint is what we're looking at. We're looking at Mary anointing Jesus. But you know, as I was looking at this, I was thinking about myself and maybe about you as well. Where do you turn in times of trouble? You know, where do you really go? I know people go, oh, well, I go to the Lord. Yeah, you probably do. Or maybe who do you turn to when facing difficulties? Again, you might say, well, I go to the Lord. Yeah, that's true. We do. But is there a place of refuge that you go in times of trial and tribulation when they come knocking on your door? And where do you suppose that Jesus Christ went in these times? Who did he turn to for ministry or refuge or comfort? Because he did go to others. He went to people. And he asked his disciples to pray for him when he was in the Garden of Gethsemane. But you see, facing death by crucifixion, it's only a few days away, we find Jesus at the home of his friends, at the home of or with Mary and Martha and Lazarus. It's a place where Jesus often found comfort. He found fellowship. He found love. He found great hospitality there. You find him often in Bethany at the house of Mary, Martha, and Lazarus. You know, when I read the scripture, I always kind of put myself in the scripture. And I think if I lived at that time, and if I lived in that vicinity there where Jesus would often visit, would the Lord choose to come to my house and be with my family when he was facing death on a cross? Would I be the one that he would look to because he could find that care and that comfort and that kind of love? Well, let's look at the verses here and then let's talk about them. Verse 6 in Matthew chapter 26 begins, "And when Jesus was in Bethany at the home of Simon the leper, a woman came to him with an alabaster vial of very costly perfume, and she poured it upon his head as he reclined at the table. But the disciples were indignant when they saw this and said, 'Why this waste? For this perfume might have been sold for a high price and the money given to the poor.' But Jesus, aware of this, said to them, 'Why do you bother the woman? For she has done a good deed to me. For the poor you have with you always, but you do not always have me. For when she poured this perfume upon my body, she did it to prepare me for burial. Truly, I say to you, wherever this gospel is preached in the whole world, what this woman has done shall also be spoken of in memory of her.'" So here, Jesus, crucifixion faced him just a few days off, just a few days away. And with the cross looming before him, he seeks refuge with his friends there in Bethany. Now, this is the last time he's going to be with those friends, Mary, Martha, and Lazarus. Now, it does say he's at the house of Simon the leper. We don't know anything about this fellow. Obviously, he's not still a leper. Jesus would have healed him because you couldn't come into the house of a leper if they still had leprosy. According to the law, there were certain restrictions there. But this would be a fellow that Jesus had healed. But also, there's an interesting idea. Scholars, they will surmise that Simon the leper, they will say, that was the deceased father of Mary and Martha and Lazarus. Interesting. Not sure, because when you look at John chapter 12 that deals with this same text, you can also see it in Mark chapter 14. It deals with this same anointing Jesus for burial. It seems as though they're in the home of Lazarus and Martha and Mary in John 12. When you look at that, it seems like they're in their home. I mean, it doesn't change the text. It's just kind of interesting. So if they are in the home of a fellow who's been healed of leprosy, Simon,
We do know that that family is there. Lazarus is there. He's reclining with Jesus. Martha is preparing the meal and serving like she would in her own home. And then Mary is there anointing Jesus. So, however you look at that, the point is Jesus is going to a place where he finds great refuge and he finds a solace for what he's facing. And so he's in the house here. Now, Bethany was close to Jerusalem. It was only about 2 miles away. But the city of Bethany is also called the city of Mary and Martha. They were renowned women in that city. They were well respected. They were influential. They were known. And so the city was called the city of Mary and Martha. And so here's the setting. We don't get the whole feel of what's going on just from Matthew. Matthew is just telling us certain things. But then if you look at Mark chapter 14 and John chapter 12, beginning, I think, in verse 2, then you get a fuller picture. But what is happening here is a meal is being set before Jesus. They're making a meal, and that term there is a common bowl. The common bowl, you can see it in John 12 too. So the meal is being prepared, the common bowl. And that was the closest kind of fellowship that you could have in a home. When you came into a home to eat with those in that home, it was the closest kind of intimacy you could have in that culture. This is why the Jews would not go into the house of a Gentile and eat. This is why they wouldn't go into the house of a leper, or lest they would be unclean. But here they come, and it's that closest fellowship, that common bowl, because they would recline at a table, a low table, on one elbow, and they would have the bowl in the middle, and it would have some kind of a sauce or soup in it, and then they would have the pita bread that they would break and pass around, and they would dip in the bowl, and then they would eat, pass the bowl, dip, and eat. And you double dip there. I mean, you're actually sharing germs. You're sharing, you know, you're sharing your life with those that you're eating with. And so it's a very intimate time. And now here, Mary, it says in verse 7. Well, it says a woman. But again, in John chapter 12, verse 3, we see that the woman is Mary. And she takes a pound of pure nard, or this alabaster vial of costly perfume. And we know from the other gospels, it's worth 300 denarii from Mark and also from John. 300 denarii is about a year's wage. Very costly. And she breaks the container and she begins to anoint Jesus on his head. But then also in John, it says also on his feet. Here in Mark, it says Jesus talks about anointing his body. That's exactly what happened, as the oil would come down his head, his beard, on his robe, and then his feet. She would be wiping his feet with this fragrant aroma of this pure spikenard, or this nard. It would really be a very beautiful thing that is taking place, and she's wiping it with her hair. You find in the Gospel of John. This wasn't a religious duty. I think lots of times we have a religious duty. Okay, it's my duty to come Sunday to church. It's my duty to come to the men's prayer meeting. It's my duty to give to the Lord. It's my duty. Sometimes we have a religious duty, and that's okay. But you see, for her, this wasn't a religious duty. This was a deed of devotion. This went way beyond duty. This wasn't just a show of piety, but this was a sentiment of love. You know, I have to fight after being a Christian for so many years, because when I was first saved and just going to services and reading the Bible and praying and worshiping and doing all those things that we do now, but for me, it's some 40 years later, I have to fight against it just being a religious duty, just doing it by rote. Okay, time to get up for the prayer meeting again. Are you doing it because it's now just a habit, Bill?
You see, I fall into that. Yes, sometimes it is. And I've got to kick myself out of that. Are you reading the Bible now because you know you have to? Because that's the pattern you've set, but it's not a deed of devotion. It's not a heart of love now in the Word. I think, you know, when we go on with the things of the Lord, we know maybe the Scripture that we've read it. Oh, I've read that passage before. I know that. And so we kind of skim over and it's lost its glory. It's lost its desire for us. And that's a sad thing when our Christianity, our relationship with the Lord Jesus Christ loses that glow and that glory and that intimacy. We've got to fight against that. But you see, for her, for Mary, it was a spontaneous response out of love and concern for the Lord. Some of the commentators will talk about this very expensive, a costly perfume. Because worth about a year's wage? Wow. Was she saving up? I mean, what's that all about? Some will say, well, this was her dowry. Because sometimes women would have a dowry once they married. Either if the marriage doesn't work out or that husband dies, they will have something to fall back on. They will be able to, you know, be able to live on that dowry if things don't work out in that marriage. And what they will say is, here is Mary, she's actually sacrificing her future on Jesus Christ, who is her future. But it's a beautiful act that she does here, a beautiful part of devotion. Now notice that she was criticized in verse 9. Why? Why the waste? They said. They were indignant at her just from their point of view.

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3: You've got such an evil heart. You're so impure. He was corrupt because he was pilfering. And at the same time, as you read in context, at the same time, he's arranging to have Jesus betrayed for 30 pieces of silver. So here he is, this corrupt heart, this evil heart, the impure, accusing the pure, Mary, the guilty, blaming the innocent, Mary. There is such a thing as projection. You project your evil heart on someone else. That's what Judas is doing here. You see, I can project my sin on you. Oh, you're doing this? Oh, you're looking at that? Oh, you're going here? You're going there? You're doing this and that? You see, I'm projecting the worst on you, although I don't necessarily see you doing it. But what am I doing? I'm projecting my evil heart on you. We can do that. That's why the Bible says, don't judge lest you be judged. In the measure you judged others, so shall you be judged. And quite often when we're judging others without any evidence or just kind of talking about them, what we're doing is just projecting our evil on someone else. And that's what we find Judas is doing here. Now, what the others, not only Judas, but the other disciples, what they saw as an extravagant waste on Jesus. And they said, we've got needy people all around us, and you're doing that? Notice what the Lord does. He declared it to be the greater worth. In other words, what she's doing to me is the greater worth. Yeah, you do have needy, but what she is doing is greater than selling it and giving it to the needy. He really sets the tone of ministry, I think, for all of us, for the church and for the individual, that spiritual things take precedent over temporal things. You see, that's what he's saying. What has eternal value is more important than what has physical and temporal value. What does it profit a person if they gain the whole world and lose their soul? What are they going to give in exchange for their soul? Now, we can do both, and we do both. But we don't mix up the priorities. We've got the fish and loaves. I mean, Pastor Cliff, he's so diligent there, and I know you that are part of that are so diligent, so we do that. But you see, the social gospel, and there are many churches that are into social gospel, they can only help in this life. But if you lose that soul in the next life, then it's misplaced priorities. The priority is for knowing the Lord in this life. And then yes, if you can, if possible, then meet the physical needs here and now, the temporal needs. But it's only meeting the temporal physical needs, and then they have to face a Christless eternity, and then our priorities are mixed up. And so that's why Jesus kind of sets it out, the importance of the value of ministering spiritual things. That's the priority over and above even physical things. Now, he says, why do you bother her? Verse 10. The Greek term is kopos. Why do you strike at, beat down, make it difficult for her to do a thing? That's what the term is. It's a pretty harsh term, you know, that Jesus is using to arrest their attention of what they're doing. Sometimes it's kind of hard to get the attention of a person, so you have to use strong language. And that's pretty strong language there for them. Remember when children were being brought to Jesus and the disciples made it difficult, kopos again? Difficult?

0: They said, don't bother the master. You see, they did the same thing when the children were being brought. And then Jesus said, suffer the children to come to me. You see, sometimes people don't understand that ministry is a privilege. It's a joy. And that's what the Lord is setting out here. When you do spiritual things, it's a privilege. It's a joy. And he teaches that important truth that divine providence brings about opportunities for doing good to the Lord. Look for them. Look for the divine providence that brings opportunities for doing good for the Lord. Mary, she had that. This was a divine providence, and it was an opportunity for her to do good. And to miss spiritual opportunities divinely sent is to miss God's best for our lives. You see, but doing good to others, yeah, we can always do that. It's always there. There's always that opportunity. But there's not always the divine opportunity that God sends to us specifically. We don't want to miss that. We don't want to miss God's best. And so we see that in verse 11, the poor you always have with you. But now notice the intuitiveness as she poured that perfume on his body, as Jesus mentions in verse 12. As we see the intuitiveness of Mary for the need of the hour, the disciples were clueless. They didn't understand, but she ministered in a way that all others, they didn't understand. They didn't really get it. Remember, the Lord had been telling them over and over again about the fact of his departure from this earth back to heaven. Talked about him suffering. Talked about death by crucifixion. He also talked about resurrection, but they didn't get it. She got it. This is why she did what she did. And it might have seemed extravagant to the disciples. I like what Barclay says about this. Love never calculates. It never thinks how little it can decently give. A gift is never really a gift when we can easily afford it. A gift truly becomes a gift only when there is sacrifice behind it and when we give far more than we can afford. So Jesus commends her. He commends her for her faith. He commends her for her sensitivity. She got it. The disciples didn't. They didn't understand it. And you find women throughout the Bible. You find they have an incredible sensitivity. And now here Jesus with Mary, great insight, great insight. And yet the guys, on the other hand, they just didn't seem to have it. Seemed like the guys were dull.
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0: When God makes a promise, He never changes His mind. He always does exactly what He says He'll do. And that's a truth that our teacher, Dr. J. Vernon McGee, reminds us of again and again as the Bible Bus continues its journey through Genesis. Welcome to Through the Bible. I'm Steve Schwetz, and once more, we're going to see just how trustworthy God's Word really is. Did you know that this is one of our favorite times of year? This is Letter Month here at Through the Bible. It's when we pause to celebrate what God is doing in your life as you spend time in His Word. And we certainly love hearing your stories. And here's one from a listener named Dicta, who writes, "Would you please send me another set of Bible bus passes? They're such an easy way to get people into the Word of God. The only thing that can truly change hearts and change our world for the better. I pass them out at work. I work for a very large corporation. In stores, in clinics, I have lots of clinic appointments, and wherever I meet people. People need peace, comfort, wholeness, wisdom, and direction. These can only be found in a relationship with God through Jesus Christ. The recipients are excited to learn they can go through the entire Bible with a teacher. Thank you for all that you do. May God continue to bless and keep your families, your ministry, and you. God willing, I will continue to contribute to the headlights of the Bible bus as it rolls through the dark neighborhoods of the earth, carrying the light of the Word of God." Well, what a joy to hear that. Thank you, Ditka. 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You know, if you'd like to join Dicta, and I sure hope you would, along with myself and so many other faithful friends who support the ministry of Through the Bible, well, you can give. It's super easy. You can go through our app. You can also do it online at ttb.org, or you can always call us at 1-800-65-BIBLE. Now, let's take just a moment and thank God for His Word, the Word that truly changes hearts. Heavenly Father, thank you for your faithfulness in keeping every promise that you've given to us in Scripture. We ask you to bring abundant spiritual life into our lives and into the lives of all who listen, fruit grown from the seeds planted through this study. We ask this in Jesus' name. Amen. Now, open your Bible to Genesis 17 as we go through the Bible with Dr. J. Vernon McGee.
1: And now today, friends, we return back to the 17th chapter of the book of Genesis. If you have your Bible, will you turn there to the 8th verse? Now, last time, you'll recall, we said that the 17th chapter of the book of Genesis is the key chapter of the book. Some think of the Bible. At least it's an outstanding book. That is, this chapter is. And the thing that's important here is the covenant. 13 times the word covenant occurs. God makes His covenant here with Abraham. And there are two things that are in the covenant. God promised him a seed. He'd be the father of many nations. And second, He'd give him a land. Now we're looking at that last part, verse 8. "And I will give unto thee and to thy seed after thee the land wherein thou art a stranger, all the land of Canaan, for an everlasting possession, and I will be their God." And again, there's something that's important in this covenant. God tells him what he will do. God says, I will make thee exceeding fruitful. I'll make nations of thee. I will establish my covenant. I will give unto thee and thy seed, and I will give you this land for an everlasting possession. Now, we noticed the word everlasting before, and that means God has made a covenant with these people that's an everlasting covenant, and since it is, it's not one that'll be easily broken. It's not one that's going to run out. God gave them an everlasting possession. Now, they have been in that land on three occasions. It's theirs. But the important thing is they only occupy it under certain conditions. And God, first of all, sent them down into the land of Egypt, and they were dispersed there. And that's where they became a nation. They went down a family of about 70, came out 1.5 million at least. And then they were put out at the Babylonian captivity because they went into idolatry, were not witnessing for God. Then we find that they went out again in 70 AD after they had rejected their Messiah. They went out of that land, and actually they've never been back. Three times God predicted they'd be put out of the land. Three times he said they'd be returned. They've been returned twice. When they're returned the next time, I take it that it means that they'll never go out of it again. At least that's when the millennium takes place, is when God gathers them and brings them back in the land. I do not consider the present return to the land a fulfillment. I rather regard anyone that makes that statement dealing with sensationalism, and there's so much of that in prophecy today, an attempt to make it very sensational. Well, it's sensational enough if you just take it as it is. But the important thing is, we ought not to be adding to it or have God say something he didn't say at all. Now in verse 9, and I'm reading, "And God said unto Abraham, Thou shalt keep my covenant. Therefore thou and thy seed after thee in their generations. This is my covenant, which ye shall keep between me and you and thy seed after thee. Every man-child among you shall be circumcised." Now that's the badge of the covenant. They didn't do this in order to become a member of the covenant. They did this because they had the covenant from God. And there's all the difference in the world. That's the same place that good works occupies for the believer today. You do not perform good works in order to get saved. You perform good works because you have been saved. And may I say, it's all the difference in the world. As a boy, I remember when I went away from home, I did get in a lot of trouble. But the one thing that kept me from going, and I think becoming an absolute renegade, was the fact of my dad. I said, because I'm a son of my father, I won't do this, or I won't enter into this. I refrained because of that. Now, I didn't become his son because I didn't do certain things. I was already his son, but because I was. Now, that's the badge of the covenant, is circumcision. The thing that put them under the covenant wasn't circumcision. That was the badge of it, the evidence of it. And God gives this to them now. And verse 12, and he says, "He that's 8 days old shall be circumcised among you." And if you'll notice how meticulous the record is concerning the birth of Christ, how all the law was fulfilled in connection of the birth of this little baby, that he was a son of Abraham. He was a son of David. He was in the line. And on the 8th day, he was circumcised. He was born under the law, Paul says. Now, will you notice, God says here that he that is born in thy house and he that is bought with thy money must needs be circumcised, and my covenant shall be in your flesh for an everlasting covenant. That's the badge of it. They didn't have to do that in order to get the covenant. God had already made it for them, and I trust that you see that. That's so important to see. The same thing is true today. A great many people think, well, if I join the church or if I'm baptized, I'll be saved. No, my friend, you don't do those to get saved. Now, if you are saved, let me say as a pastor, I think you'll do both of them. I think you'll join a church and I think you'll be baptized. But you don't do that to get saved. We need to keep the cart where it belongs, following the horse, and not get the cart before the horse. In fact, the horse is in the cart today for the thinking of many relative to salvation. Now, in verse 14, "And the uncircumcised man-child, whose flesh of his foreskin is not circumcised, that soul shall be cut off from his people. He'th broken my covenant." Now, you see, the fact that there were those that disobeyed, and you'll find out that practically the entire nation had disobeyed when they came out of the land of Egypt. But the thing was, that did not militate against the covenant. It just meant that individual would be put out. But as far as the nation is concerned, no individual or group could destroy this covenant God had made with Abraham and his seed after him. It's an everlasting covenant. That man has broken the covenant. He's put out, but the covenant stands. That's how marvelous it is. And God said to Abraham, as for Sarah, thy wife, thou shalt not call her name Sarah. And I have actually been pronouncing it incorrectly all through here, and I'm not about to change it. It's Sarai would be the correct pronunciation before Sarai. Well, if I'd started saying Sarai, somebody would have written to me and said, what's happened to you? You're speaking. You don't seem to be able to speak very clearly. Well, it was Sarai before. Now it's changed to Sarah. And I will bless her and give thee a son also of her. Yea, I will bless her, and she shall be a mother of nations. Well, if old Abraham's going to be a father of nations, then Sarah's going to be a mother of nations. Kings of people shall be of her. Then Abraham fell upon his face and laughed and said in his heart, shall a child be born unto him that's 100 years old, and shall Sarah that's 90 years old bear? Old Abraham, he just laughed. Now, it's not the laughter of unbelief. I think it's the laughter of just sheer joy that this could happen. You know, every now and then in our lives, God does something for us that's just so wonderful. I'm sure you've had that experience, that you just feel like laughing. You don't know anything else to do but just to laugh about it. Well, this man Abraham didn't dream this type of a thing could possibly happen. You put yourself back in his position and you will find out that this was just something unheard of. Now, it was the deadness of Sarah's womb, and he was dead. Have you ever noticed how Paul described that? I think I should turn to Romans 4 right now and share this with you. Verse 17, as it is written, I've made thee a father of many nations, before him whom he believed, even God, who quickeneth the dead, calleth those things which be not as though they were, who against hope believed in hope, that he might become the father of many nations, according to that which was spoken, so shall thy seed be. And being not weak in faith, he considered not his own body now dead, when he was about 100 years old, neither yet the deadness of Sarah's womb. He staggered not at the promise of God through unbelief, but was strong in faith, giving glory to God. And being fully persuaded that what he had promised, he was able also to perform, and therefore it was imputed unto him for righteousness. You see, Abraham believed in God, and he just absolutely is overwhelmed by the wonder and the goodness of God. But then, all of a sudden, a thought comes to him, and it's like an arrow to his heart. You know what? He thinks of a little boy that's his by the name of Ishmael. Let me read verse 18 now of Genesis 17. And Abraham said unto God, oh, that Ishmael might live before thee. Abraham is saying now, oh Lord, this little fellow that's been growing up in my home, he's attached to him. He was 14 years old when Abraham sent him out. And you'll find he sends him out a little later on. And the boy was 14 years old. And I don't think Abraham ever saw him again. Broke his heart to send this boy. After all, friends, I don't care what you might think of Ishmael, he was Abraham's son. And Abraham loved his son, and it is a heartbreak for him to have to give him up. I'm of the opinion that he thought many, many times, I made a great big mistake in taking Hagar. You see, that was a sin that not only plagued him, friend, but look over in that land today. There's been trouble in that land from the beginning. Why? Because Abraham sinned. Don't tell me sin's a little thing, or sin is something you get by with. My friend, the fruits of sin, God says, be not deceived. God is not mocked. Whatsoever a man sows, that shall he also reap. Not something similar, but just that. And this man Abraham is certainly reaping. Oh, that Ishmael might live before thee. And God said, Sarah, thy wife, shall bear thee a son indeed. In other words, God says, no, I won't accept him. That was wrong. And friends, don't come along now because it's in the Bible and say, well, now God approved polygamy. He's just condemning it as much as he possibly can. I can't see he's approving of it at all. And thou shalt call, I'm reading verse 19, thou shalt call his name Isaac, and I'll establish my covenant with him for an everlasting covenant, and with his seed after him. And as for Ishmael, I've heard thee. Behold, I've blessed him, and I will make him fruitful. I'll multiply him exceedingly. 12 princes shall he beget, and I will make him a great nation. But my covenant will I establish with Isaac, which Sarah shall bear unto thee at this set time in the next year. In other words, God holds to the promise that he's made. God is not to be deterred or deferred from this at all. He's going to do the exact thing that he said he would do. And he speaks as if Isaac's already born and already in their midst. But he speaks of things that are not as if they are, and it's going to be the next year. Now we find verse 22, and he left off talking with him, and God went up from Abraham. In other words, Abraham, you just well keep quiet. No use any longer. God has already decided this. And friends, there are times and there are things that you and I just well not tell the Lord about in the way of petitioning him. There are certain things you don't need to ask the Lord. There are certain things that you don't need to keep after him. There are times when you've said enough and you don't need to say any more. I'm of the opinion that a great many folks just pester the Lord, sometimes in a prayer, and they already have the answer, which, of course, is no. Now, God says to Abraham, let alone now. This is enough. You needn't mention this anymore. I have not accepted him, and I do not intend to. Now, God's going to hear the prayer of Abraham a little later. We're going to find out God listened to Abraham. But there are certain matters, and I find a great many people today, they pray about things that maybe God doesn't intend to hear or answer at all. And I'm very careful. I try to be very careful today about asking people to pray about certain things. I want to at least feel like there's a reasonable chance of God hearing it and answering. Now, we find verse 23, and this reveals the interest Abraham had in this boy. And Abraham took Ishmael his son and all that were born in his house, and all that were bought with this money, every male among the men of Abraham's house, and circumcised the flesh of their foreskin in the selfsame day, as God had said unto him. And Abraham was 90 years old and 9 when he was circumcised in the flesh of his foreskin. And Ishmael his son was 13 years old when he was circumcised in the flesh of his foreskin. In the selfsame day was Abraham circumcised and Ishmael his son, and all the men of his house, born in the house, and bought with him of the stranger, were circumcised with him. Now this is the badge of the covenant that God has made with Abraham. Now somebody's going to say, well, Ishmael, why was he included? Well, hasn't God promised he's going to be a great nation also? May I say he's included in it in that sense. But he's not to be the one that God had promised Abraham at the beginning. He's not to be the father of the nation that God will use and the nation through whom the Messiah will come. That's very important to see at this juncture. In fact, it's all important. Now, that brings us to the 18th chapter. And actually, the 18th chapter here is a chapter that this one and the next, you wonder why it's included in the Bible, actually, until you get to the New Testament. And I think we'll see why later on. And this is, of course, the destruction of Sodom and Gomorrah. Now, will you notice, it's a rather lengthy chapter. Well, I say lengthy, 33 verses. But I'm going to hit now some high points in this chapter, and probably in the next chapter also. But this is very important to see. You see in chapter 18 what could be called a blessed life And you could see in chapter 19 down in Sodom and Gomorrah, Lot blasted Lot, all because of a decision that was made. Now I'm reading verse 1 of chapter 18, and here God tells Abraham about the judgment of Sodom and Gomorrah and Abraham's intercession on behalf of the cities of the plain. And this is an illustration, I think, of blessed Christian life in fellowship with God. And the Lord appeared unto him in the plains of Mamre, and he sat in the tenth door in the heat of the day. You see old Abraham down there now in Mamre. He's an old man, by the way. And he lift up his eyes and looked, and lo, three men stood by him. When he saw them, he ran to meet them from the tent door and bowed himself toward the ground. Notice the hospitality that Abraham extends. Now, the little story I told last time, you see, has a basic of fact, at least. I don't think it ever took place, but the point is, this man was a very gracious, hospitable man. And he said, "My Lord, if now I found favor in thy sight, pass not away, I pray thee, from thy servant. Let a little water, I pray you, be fetched, and wash your feet, and rest yourselves under the tree." Now, you see what he's doing. Of course, that seems very strange to tell a stranger that comes to see you, wash your feet and come in. We wouldn't quite say that today. But that was an old, probably the oldest custom that is known. Remember, yonder in the upper room, our Lord washed the disciples' feet. Has a tremendous spiritual message there. And here, you see, Abraham says, "Wash your feet." That is a token of real hospitality, is when someone comes into your home and takes off their shoes, their feet are washed. And by the way, in that day, they didn't take off their hat, but they did take off their shoes. Today, we've reversed it. You come in to visit somebody, leave your shoes on, and take off your hat. I'm not sure which is right. I like the idea myself of taking off shoes. I like to go in summertime barefooted. I wish it were possible. And when I'm out in the Hawaiian Islands, I put my shoes up and I wear these little thongs about and go barefooted as much as possible. I don't even put my shoes back on the whole time I'm there. I'd love to go barefoot. I think this was a great custom. It sure made you feel at home to take off your shoes and wash your feet and rest yourself under the tree. Abraham's really entertaining them royally. And he says, "I'll fetch a morsel of bread and comfort ye your hearts. After that ye shall pass on. For therefore ye come to your servant." And they said, "So do as thou hast said." And Abraham hastened unto the tent unto Sarah and said, "Make ready quickly three measures of fine meal. Knead it and make cakes upon the hearth." And Abraham ran unto the herd, fetched a calf, tender and good, gave it unto a young man. He hasted to dress it. And he took butter and milk and the calf which he had dressed, set it before them, and he stood by them under the tree, and they did eat. Isn't that a marvelous way of entertaining in such a royal way? But we'll have to leave off there, and we'll join Abraham's party next time. May God richly bless you.
0: Well, we're going to join Abraham's celebration next time. But in the meantime, there's something we're celebrating right now, and that's your story. And you know, that's what Letter Month is all about. And I know how much you enjoy hearing how God is at work, because you tell us often how much the letters mean to you. And telling your own story matters too. So if you haven't done that, you can always write. And writing it down helps you to recognize what God is doing in your own heart. It strengthens your faith and encourages all of us here as well. So send that email to BibleBus@ttb.org, or you can always write a letter to Box 7100, Pasadena, California, 91109. 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Now, as we go, I suggest that you read ahead. 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And then ask God to prepare your heart for our next study. I'm Steve Schwetz, and as always, I'm going to save a seat on the Bible bus just for you.

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Eddie, as we get to John 13, we've been studying about greatness, and that greatness is God, and that greatness is from God, and greatness is for the Lord. And we looked at Jesus, our great high priest, and we've looked at how all greatness resides from God, and how a nation to be great, it comes from the blessing of God. And then last week, we looked at Jesus, and remember James and John, they wanted to be great disciples, and so one asked to be on the right and the left in the glory of Jesus, and Jesus gave them this very clear answer. He said, the Son of Man came not to be, come on, help me out, came not to be, but to serve and to give his life as a ransom for many. And we had this teaching of Jesus last week about what it means. He flips greatness on its head, where it's not how many people you are over, but it is your heart of serving those that God has placed in your life. And what he taught us last week, you're going to see Jesus now, the day before he's crucified, the last lesson he leaves his disciples. He's been training them for 3 years. And so the very last lesson, he doesn't teach it. He shows it. He demonstrates it to them. So it's to be grafted into their DNA of who they are as to what it means to be a great disciple or a great follower of Jesus Christ. And so in John chapter 13, we see Jesus demonstrating a heart, his heart for us, but the heart that he wants in all of his disciples who will then be following him. And that is what the Bible defines as greatness in the Lord Jesus. So reading from John chapter 13, reading from verses 1 through to 17, and you are going to see a huge contrast. You're going to see the whole passage is bathed literally in the love of God. We'll come back to that. But you're going to see a contrast, even the very presence of Satan in the midst of this. So, John 13, verse 1. It was just before the Passover feast, and Jesus knew that the time had come for him to leave this world and to go to the Father. Having loved his own who were in the world, he showed them the full extent of his love. Now the evening meal was being served, and the devil had already prompted Judas Iscariot, son of Simon, to betray Jesus. And Jesus knew that the Father had put all things under his power, and that he had come from God and was returning to God. So he got up from the meal, he took off his outer clothing, and he wrapped a towel around his waist. After that, he poured water into a basin, and he began to wash his disciples' feet, drying them with the towel that was wrapped around him. And he came to Simon Peter, who said to him, Lord, are you going to wash my feet? Jesus replied, you do not realize now what I am doing, but later you will understand. No, said Peter, you shall never wash my feet. And Jesus answered, unless I wash you, you have no part with me. Then, Lord, Simon Peter replied, not just my feet, but my hands and my head as well. And Jesus answered, a person who's had a bath needs only to wash his feet. His whole body is clean. And you are clean, though not every one of you. For he knew who was going to betray him. And that was why he said not everyone was clean. When he had finished washing their feet, he put on his clothes and returned to his place. Do you understand what I have done for you? He asked them. You call me teacher and Lord, and rightly so, for that is what I am. Now that I, your Lord and teacher, have washed your feet, you should also wash one another's feet. I have set you an example that you should do as I have done for you. I tell you the truth. No servant is greater than his master, nor is a messenger greater than the one who sent him. Now that you know these things, you will be blessed if you do them. We see this revolutionary love of Jesus being poured out.
in the very first verse, having loved his own who are in the world, he showed them the full extent of his love. Literally, he loved them to the end. He loved them to the very end of the depths of his heart, the very end, literally, of the last breath of his life, to the very end of his patience, the very end of his strength, into the very end of this struggle and this battle against even the demonic and Satan himself. And we see this love poured out in the cross, as we see before and during this passage and after this passage. It's the night before Jesus would be crucified on the cross. And so there is this fullness of the love of Christ being poured out to the very end when his body was nailed to the cross, when his body was whipped and broken, when his blood was shed. And today we celebrate the Lord's table. And we look at the infinite love of Jesus poured out for each one of us. And the work of his love is called glory. And his glory and his glorification was on the cross. You'll see that in chapter 13, verse 31, if you want to check that one out. And so we also see his love poured out in a command to us. Okay, and many of you know this verse in chapter 13. It's in verse 34. Where Jesus said, a new commandment I give to you. Can you help me? Love one another as I have loved you, so you must love one another. He says it three times. By this all men will know that you are my disciples if you have love one another. So there is this bathing, this tapestry that wraps all around this text that we see today, of Jesus not only loving us, but calling us to love one another. And we'll return to that. You're going to see three different kinds of disciples as we want to look at what is a great disciple in the eyes of God. What does a great follower of Jesus look like? What does greatness mean for us as Christians? And you're going to first see the contradiction disciple as we look at Peter, who actually was resisting the love that Jesus was offering to him. And we see this. Jesus comes, he takes off his outer garment, and he wraps a towel around his waist, and he pours water in a basin, begins to wash the disciples' feet, drying them with a towel, and then he comes to Simon Peter. And what does Simon say? He says, the greatest contradiction you can. It is, no, Lord. Okay? We all know that the book of John, the whole book and the gospel of John was there so that we can believe that Jesus is Lord, that he is the Messiah, that he is the Son of God. He came from heaven, came from the Father. He came in order to purchase our salvation. He took the wrath of God upon himself. He took all of my sin, all of your sin. He took all of the curses upon himself on that cross, and he paid the debt that none of us can pay. But we also know that after he died on the cross, what happened? He rose again on the third day. And he rose again proclaiming that he is victorious over Satan. He is Lord. He is victorious over death. He is Lord. He is victorious over sin. He is Lord. And he is now seated at the place above all places, at the right hand of God. So when we declare Jesus is Savior, we are so grateful that he has rescued us from hell, from condemnation, from ourselves, from our sin, from Satan, from all of that, from death, and brought us into his kingdom of love and life. When we proclaim he is Lord, that means that he has the right to command us. Amen? Amen. He has the full right. And so we affirm Jesus with the full right to command. So when Peter said, Lord, he was affirming that Jesus had the right to command him to live and to do and to obey in any kind of area or sphere. And that's the same with ourselves when we declare that Jesus is Lord. But the contradiction is that Peter says, no, Lord. So when we come to Jesus, and when we say he is Lord, we are to say, yes, Lord. That's what
that's the first step of being a Christian, is you say, yes, Lord, yes, come and save me. Yes, come and rule my life. Come and change my life. But it is a contradiction if we call Jesus Lord and instead we say, no, Lord. It's a contradiction. Oh, on? No? Okay, thank you. Whoa. Good fact checker there. Okay. All right. So there's this contradiction that we have, you know, all through Scripture in the Gospel of John. Jesus has these claims to be God. In chapter 1, you're going to see 7 titles of Jesus, that he is the Son of God, that he is deity. You're going to see 7 all through the book of John, 7 interactions of individuals, very personal, like the woman at the well, where he personalizes because he comes to be Lord in a personal relationship with each one of us. You see these mighty miracles. There's 7 of them in the book of John that identify and back up that not only his words of being Lord, but his actions demonstrate that. But then there's 7 teachings where he has the I am. Can we say I am? And he is invoking that he is God himself, Jehovah. And he says, I am the bread of life. I am the light of the world. I am the door. I am the good shepherd. I am the resurrection and the life. I am the way, the life, okay, and I am the vine and you are the branches. In all of these, there is a relationship of who Jesus is, and then we enter into that relationship with him. Now, here, we have Jesus claiming to be God in chapter 12, verse 44, right before this whole passage. All right, and from 44 down to 50, Jesus again, he says, when a man believes in me, he does not believe in me only, but in the one who sent me. When he looks at me, he sees the one who sent me. That is an incredible claim of Jesus being Lord. And for us to say, you are Savior, you are Lord, and then we say, no, Jesus, you're not going to wash my feet. No, never. Will you wash my feet? What a contradiction between saying, yes, Lord, and did I get it right? No. And yet in all of us, there is this contradiction of discipleship, right? Because in us, we proclaim and we worship Jesus as Savior and as Lord, but then when it comes down to obeying what he has told us to do, or even receiving very simply his love, there's this contradiction. Have you ever said never to God? I am never going to stand up on and read scripture at that pulpit up front. Whatever kinds of dynamics when you have limited or responded back to the Lord, there is that contradiction that we have. If we are too proud to receive from the Lord, then we are also too proud to serve him. Jesus said to Peter, if I don't wash your feet, you got nothing to do with me. And our pride gets in the way of us receiving the love.

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3: We're going to have a foot washing today. And for some of you, that it's the pride. We come to the Lord's table, and there is pride. I don't need to go up front. I can do that in my head. Well, no, you can't. Because we need to put in our bodies. Jesus didn't die on the cross in his head, in his imagination. He literally took the whips and the pain and the nails in his body. And now our obedience is in our bodies. I beseech you, therefore, brethren, by the mercies of God, to present your bodies to God, holy and perfect, which is your spiritual worship. So there is this contradiction that often comes in discipleship. Okay, the second kind of disciple is the control disciple. Here you're going to see it in Peter as he takes it to a whole other level. And when Jesus says, hey, unless I wash you, you have no part of me, then Lord Simon Peter replied, not just my feet, but my hands and my head as well. And I put that, I mean, God loved Peter. I mean, he may just want, he was sort of an all-in kind of guy, but he missed the point here again. And often as disciples, we miss the point when we say, you know, Jesus, what you're calling me to do is not good enough. It is not enough that you just wash my feet. I need you to wash my hands and my head. And we do this as a disciple where all of a sudden we know better than God knows. And we become the counselor to God. Oh, you know, God, it would be a lot better if you did it this way. The disciples were always saying that to Jesus. It would be a lot better, God, if you just called down fire and wiped out this village. And we do the same, where we think we know better than God. And so we say, hey, Lord, yeah, wash my feet, but do my hands and my feet. Or God, you know, wouldn't it be a lot better for our church if you did this and this and this? And we have all these formulas for how we can fix things. And so sometimes even in our prayers, we're telling God how to do his job and how to fix things. How to fix our marriages, how to fix our families, even how to fix our nation. And we tell the Lord, and God is just saying, would you let me wash your feet? And so there is this control where in Peter, we can fall, like Peter, we can fall prey to pride, not in resisting the love of God, but adding to it or taking away from it because we want to be in control. Yes, God, I'll obey, but I'm going to stay at the driver's wheel and I'm going to be in control. And we're going to do this on top of it, God, or we're going to take this part away. And this is far more dangerous in that what it really is opening the door to witchcraft. And we see that in Judas, where very literally he was prompted by the devil to betray Jesus, and he succumbed. And then in chapter 13, you go down to verse 27, it says that not only that, but Judas actually, even after he took the Lord's table, Satan entered into him. Scary stuff. And that there are two things that you need to understand as identifying witchcraft or identifying the demonic. It's always there as a fruit. And one of them is control. Because Satan never submits and yields control. He'll make you promises. He will seduce you. He will do all kinds.

0: kinds of things because he wants control. The second thing that you will see is that he wants to manipulate. He uses manipulation. You will always see where there is control or where there is manipulation, you have witchcraft. And that the exact opposite, in terms of Scripture, Jesus came humbly as a servant, not to be served, but to serve and to give his life as a ransom for many. And so we have this huge contrast in this passage, this overwhelming Jesus loving them to the end. And then you've got this dark, demonic, black cloud in the room. Did Jesus wash Judas's feet? Did he wash his feet? Yeah. He even washed Judas's feet. Did Judas share in the table of the Lord? Yeah. Be very careful. Because discipleship can look one thing on the outside, but if there is control and manipulation on the inside, then we can become swayed to Satan's scams. And he will promise you the world. Some of you, I had someone who was scammed yesterday calling me. And I mean, scams are evil. Evil. They lay prey to people's goodwill and their desires and all of that, and the scams of Satan, and he promises you what you want and pray for, but he manipulates and he controls because he wants to be served. Now, we talked about all the I ams of Jesus in the book of John, okay? I am the good shepherd. I am the resurrection and the life. I am the way, the truth and the life, and that Christ's I ams, we have one of them here in chapter 13. It's not the same definitive one of seven, but Jesus uses the same term in verse 13. He says, "You call me teacher and Lord, and rightly so, for that's what I am. Now that I, your Lord and teacher, have washed your feet, you should also wash one another's feet." Whenever Christ's claims the authority, and we know that in this passage, because it says at the very beginning, he knew that God had placed all authority under his feet. He knew he came from the Father. He knew he was returning from the Father. So in the context of being God and the Son of God and having all that authority of being the great I am, in that context, he lowered himself and washed his disciples' feet. So whenever you read the I am statements of Jesus, it should challenge you to question yourself, as I question myself, am I in fact ready to obey and serve Jesus? Am I in fact eager to love him? Am I trusting in his word? Or am I falling prey in letting my pride twist the very things that God has? Okay? So there's a contradiction disciple. There is the control disciple. Be very careful of the manipulation of the control that witchcraft wants to get into each one of us. And then there is, of course, the Christ-like disciple. Amen. Praise God. And we only have one model for that, and that's Jesus. And the Bible makes sure we don't follow any other person or any other thing. And here we have the lesson to learn. And the first one is we learn how to receive. The lesson to learn in the control disciple is we need to learn simply how to obey. Can we say obey? Okay. Because if we want to love, we will always obey. So love equals obedience, always. Jesus says three times in John 14, if you love me, you will obey me. So we're going to say it three times. Love equals obedience. Love equals obedience. You see that in chapter 14, all right? The first time in 15, if you love me, you will obey what I command. It's in verse 23. If anyone loves me, he will obey my teachings. He gives in the negative, verse 24. If you do not love me, you will not obey my teaching. And then he gives it in terms of his own relationship with the Father.
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1: Rejoice when God puts us in opportunities to take the gospel to lost people, that we actually love lost people, not just feel a duty to reach them, to actually long for the day that dirt and rust come together to make gold. And when that happens, we say, thanks be to God. He has made me a part of His family, and He has extended my arms to reach a greater family, and He's made me a part of a church that wants to do the same.
2: 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In today's episode, Pastor Brian shares the second half of a lesson from Ephesians 2. Dr. Chappell shares how the work of Jesus Christ removes the barriers of hostility and prejudice, and His love unites us. You can find this lesson and many others when you visit unlimitedgrace.com. And while you're there, look for Pastor Brian's commentary on the book of Ephesians, which he wrote for the Reformed Expository Commentary series. Dr. Chappell reveals how when we lift our eyes beyond ourselves to share Paul's expansive vision, then we too will join his doxology for God's amazing grace that transforms the world. Let's hear now from Dr. Brian Chappell as he shares the second half of the lesson, When Walls Come Tumbling Down.
1: The scriptures speak of different mountains that God must move. The title of the sermon is When Walls Come Tumbling Down, and that, of course, is a reference for most of us to a song about Joshua in the Old Testament at Jericho, defeating an enemy as God brought walls tumbling down. But in the New Testament, for the Apostle Paul, he refers to the New Testament Joshua. That's Jesus, by the way. Jesus is just the New Testament term for Joshua. Jesus is responsible for other walls coming down. Last week, we saw how the dividing wall of hostility between humanity and God, and between humanity and other humans, how those walls have been tumbling down by the work of Jesus Christ. But then the question is, what now? In the Old Testament, when the walls of Jericho came tumbling down, there was still a land to occupy by force. In the New Testament, when the walls of hostility between us and God and between us and others come down, there are hearts to occupy by the Spirit. And the Apostle Paul will tell us how as we look at Ephesians chapter 2. Ephesians chapter 2, verses 17 through 19. Let me ask that you would stand as we would read this portion of God's Word and consider what is the consequence of the walls tumbling down, of hostility once between God and us, and now between us and one another. Verse 17, speaking of Jesus, says, "And He came and preached peace to you who were far off and peace to those who were near. For through Him we both have access in one Spirit to the Father. So then you are no longer strangers and aliens, but you are fellow citizens with the saints and members of the household of God." Let's pray together. Heavenly Father, thank you for doing so much already in this service to demonstrate to us what it means when walls come tumbling down, when there is love for those who need it, when there is love for those who are different from many who are here, when there is a great willingness of the people of God to expand the embrace of the gospel to a family larger than we can imagine, and to do the work in our hearts so that we are willing for that precise thing to occur. We're going to ask now that you keep doing that work by your word and Spirit training our hearts to magnify the goodness and the glory and the family of Christ. Help us to see what that means, that we might be the means by which you embrace many. This we ask in Jesus' name. Amen. One of the church fathers of the ancient church says, when the Apostle Paul says, those both far and near are being given access to the Father, it is like an object of clay and an object of rust being put together and coming out as an object of gold. It's dirt out of the ground and corroded rust, the dirt as in the pagan religions, the rust as in the rusty Jews, no longer corroded, corrupted by their own faith rather than by the faith of God himself. And God putting them together and saying, as I deal with you together, you're gold. When that happens, what should happen in us is just an absolute rejoicing. This is a heavenly action. This is the beauty of the gospel. God is taking those who are apart, those who are in hostility, those who are first in hostility with him and often have differences with him, and God is putting them together in his church so that they learn not only his love, but through their love with one another, his love of the gospel for others also. There is dirt and rust being put together right here. So that gold will come out of us, which is the gold of the gospel. And when you begin to perceive the wonder and the goodness of that, you begin to rejoice whenever you see it happen. Some years ago, I was invited to a mission conference as a speaker. And it was a church, much as ours, that had the video screens. And we were shown a video of a ministry that church was being asked to support. This was a Presbyterian church in the South. But the video was showing a Korean pastor who'd been commissioned in Romania to minister to people in Hungary. Now, just to put that in the season's terms, okay? This was an Anglo church supporting an Asian pastor who'd been commissioned in the land of Dracula to minister to the people of Attila the Hun. This is better than Halloween horror. This is heavenly glory. God's people look at that and they say, this is all languages and peoples and nations being brought together for the purposes of the gospel. And when we see it happen, we say, that's gold. That's the gospel. We rejoice to see it. We yearn to see it. We love to be part of what God is doing. When we, as the conference of calling of this church, talked about unlimited grace being our joining as a church, early we trust in the song of Revelation 5. It was saying, what can we do? What will God enable us to do? So that we can say, worthy is the Lamb who was slain, to receive glory and honor and praise, because with your blood you purchase people for God from every tribe and language and people and nation. Wouldn't it be great if we could sing that? And yet we are singing it. So much of what we're doing, as we see parents who adopt, who say, all barriers down, all hearts open. As we are trying to reach neighborhoods around us, and we say, all barriers down, all hearts open. As we see the Ons, even as they come into our culture, saying, we want to go to those places where there are new families in our particular community, where there are people moving in from different demographics, different places. And we see YAMs who are saying, I want to be a part of that. And we see a church is saying, I want to hire a pastor who will do that. And what we are doing as a church is we're saying, that's gold. When we're able to take so many different people and say, show them the gospel by having the peace that we have received now multiply from us. But it is hard. It is really hard to take all those background differences and all those ethnic differences and all those community differences and say, for the sake of the gospel, we want all barriers down and all hearts open. So the apostle here with wonderful gentleness tells us what will actually bring the peace that is the gold of the gospel. I don't want you to miss the last words of verse 18. Paul says there, through Christ we have both have access in the Spirit to the Father. We both, Jew and Gentile, have access to the Father And the verse explaining more of what that means that we'll look at more next week, verse 19 says, "So then you are no longer strangers and aliens, but you are fellow citizens with the saints and members of the household of God." You are family now. You have the same father. You're in the same household. Different backgrounds, different languages, different tribes, different ethnicities. You're family now. And when that happens and the reality of it has begun to work in us, this is something greater than obligation. It's the heart that begins to yearn for an expanded family and to treasure all those who are in it. Right here in this place, just a couple of weeks ago, we put to rest one of the dear saints of this community, and that's Lois McRaven. And one of the things I loved learning about her and her family is what a bad grandmother she was in terms of how she addressed each of her grandchildren. Those of you who are at the funeral know what I'm talking about. One of her grandchildren would come in the door of the house and she would say, "Oh, it's so good to have you here. You're my favorite." And that sounded terrible. Until the next grandchild walked in the door and she would say, "Oh, it's so good to have you here. You're my favorite." She always called each of her grandchildren her favorites, so that at family reunions, all 13 grandchildren would wear a t-shirt that said, "Mimi's favorite." They all recognized that by her love, they were equally favorites. And what God is doing when he says, "I've decided to deal with both of you, Jew and Gentile, with an understanding that you have one father and you're part of one family," is God is saying by his great grace that we are equal in honor before him, each one a favorite. What does that do to us? If I begin to recognize those near and those far are a favorite of God.
3: 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The Apostle Paul wrote the letter to the Ephesians to declare God's plan that the gospel of Jesus Christ would reach the world through weak and sinful people like you and me. 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When we lift our eyes beyond ourselves to share Paul's expansive vision, then we too will join his doxology for God's amazing grace that saves individuals, empowers the church, and transforms the world. 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
1: What God is doing when he says, "I've decided to deal with both of you, Jew and Gentile, with an understanding that you have one father and you're part of one family," is God is saying by his great grace that we are equal in honor before him, each one a favorite. What does that do to us? If I begin to recognize those near and those far are a favorite of God. Well, first of all, it ignites in us a mission impulse, right? I so rejoice to be a part of a church that has such a great history and giving of missions, such a great zeal to take the gospel forward. It's saying that part of Christ's heart is our heart. We want the gospel to go out. And it's not just a mission impulse. There's such a great mercy impulse here. As I see people who are wanting to take the gospel forward to widows and to orphans and to prisoners and poor, and more it's happening, not just as a former generation, But a new generation is saying, we recognize this is our calling to make the gospel plain by saying, there's more family than what's sitting here. And there's more family that ought to be here than what's sitting here. And the way that we express that is by showing people they're his favorite. Just as we are. Because we're part of the family of God, not by our doing, but by his.

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3: And when we are saying, God has given us one Father and made us one family, then maybe for the first time, we begin to love lost people, not just feel an obligation to reach them. Think of it this way. You know, all the debates that are happening right now with the new atheism are being mastered by people who know a lot more history than I do. One of them is Karen Armstrong, whose book Fields of Blood tries to answer the four horsemen of the new atheism. And she responds with remarkable candor. She says, yes, it's true. When religion goes bad, you get the Crusades and Northern Ireland and the Sudan and radical Islam. It's all true. But she says you have to weigh that against what happens when godlessness runs its course. What happens when godlessness runs its course? Then you get Stalin and Lenin and Mao and Pol Pot and Hitler. Of course, the academics will debate which is worse, the cruelty and suffering caused supposedly by religion or the cruelty and suffering caused by godlessness. I must tell you, each side is going to raise its facts, and I'm doubting that we will solve the debate logically. Where we will answer those who say, is your religion just a cause of hostility or a cause of peace, is by what's happening in us. Are we a people for whom all barriers are down and all hearts are open? Because when that happens, peace begins to radiate from us, which is our ultimate answer. Are we different? Are our arms wide? Is our family expanding? Do we just love it? Just love it when lost people come into our ranks? When we are changed, that's the evidence of the gospel of peace that Christ came to proclaim. I couldn't help but think of it a few weeks ago at the funeral of my father. Now, my father was raised in the rural South, where regional and racial prejudices were deeply ingrained. So deeply ingrained that the end of World War II, when he was assigned to the Japanese occupation force and was in one of those experimental integrated regiments, he would say it was really hard on him. So hard that despite being with men in that integrated regiment with which whom he faced danger and hostility, he said that when he came back to the States and got off the troop transport and had to shake hands with people of a race different than his others, he said as much as he did not want to do it, it actually revolted him to touch the hand of a man of a different color than himself. He didn't want that to be the case, but he said it was just in him. We knew enough of that background of my father that when my sister and her husband adopted a child who was African American, all of us wondered, how would my father react to that? Our questions were answered one Christmas when all the family gathered with this new baby in our family. And all of the children have a picture of my father asleep on the sofa with the child on his chest, also asleep. There was peace. As my father, despite the difficulty, was seeking to live out the gospel he knew to be true. But I must tell you, that wasn't the best part of the story. The best part that I didn't even know about until my father's funeral, where there was that time where there's the open microphone and people can say what they want about the goodness of the person who's now gone. Children spoke, grandchildren spoke in my father's behalf. But what we did not anticipate

0: was the three African Americans who spoke at my father's funeral. The first, a neighbor of my parents, who had moved in at that time when transitioning of neighborhoods from one race to another caused a lot of hatred, a lot of difficulty. What will happen to property prices? What will happen to the neighborhood? And this older woman got up and said, "Mr. and Mrs. Chapel were the first one to come to my door and welcome me to the neighborhood." Better yet, there was a man who lived across the street who at some point lost his job, and when paychecks became small and few, he said, "My father was the first one to lend him money so that he could survive during that time." And if you knew my father's attitude toward money, you would know what a wall had come tumbling down for that to happen. But the best yet was the man that I grew up across the street calling Coach, who was in our particular neighborhood, the famous high school coach who had won so many championships, but late in his career had stopped being a high school coach and became a school administrator, taking over one of the magnet schools for troubled inner city young people. And that man stood up at my father's funeral and said, at one point he had come to my father and said, "I have a plan for helping young, troubled youth in my school get on a better road." And he said, "Your father looked at that plan and said, it will not work because you are not dealing with the parents of these young people. And until you deal with families, this will not work." And so Coach said that he and my father had worked on a plan for families in the inner city of Memphis that has become a model plan for the public schools of the city of Memphis. And I say, I praise God for my father, but I praise God even more for my father's father, who has taught us the wonder and the goodness and the glory of being a God of peace who breaks down the walls of hostility between us and himself, and then breaks down the walls of hostility between us and others, so that we actually rejoice when God puts us in opportunities to take the gospel to lost people, that we actually love lost people, not just feel a duty to reach them, to actually long for the day that dirt and rust come together to make gold. And when that happens, we say, thanks be to God, he has made me a part of his family, and he has extended my arms to reach a greater family, and he's made me a part of a church that wants to do the same. I praise God for you, and I pray God will make us a church where dirt and rust come together and we become a family of gold for the sake of the gospel that Christ is working in this place.
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3: We can trace ourselves back. Here's Abraham. Now let me give you a little quick snippet of history. Adam was alive when Methuselah was born. It was spoken of when Methuselah dies, then the judgment will come, the judgment of the great flood of Noah's day. So Methuselah is born, Adam's still alive. He gives all that information to Methuselah, right? He's got it all. I mean, you see the lineage that goes to Methuselah from Enoch and onwards. It goes all the way to Methuselah. He's born. Noah was born during Methuselah's life. So all information on creation and all that took place at that time is going from Adam, Methuselah, and I'm giving you a bridge version here, to Noah. And then Terah, who's Abraham's father, he was alive during Noah's life. After the deluge of the great flood and everything, Terah is born and Noah is still alive. All the information of the wickedness and the viciousness and the ugliness of humanity to bring forth the great judgment of the flood. Noah had all that information, given it, passing it down through generation to generation, from the creation in the Garden of Eden, from the devil coming into the garden, from being kicked out of the Garden of Eden. All that information is easily transferable. Oracle traditions are given onwards and onwards and onwards, all the way to Terah, the father of Abraham. So when God speaks to Abraham had a belief in the Creator God. The Bible says when Abraham believed God and what he's going to share with him, it was accounted unto him for righteousness. In other words, by believing in me, a righteous and holy God, you now have experienced my righteousness for your own heart. And the promise that I'll give you is that the righteous one will come, the just one will come, the Savior, the Messiah will come, my Son will come to save humanity. Remember when people died before Jesus died and resurrected to take people to heaven, where did they go? Abraham's bosom, a place of paradise. Those without faith in God, the Messiah to come, didn't believe in God, they go to Hades, a place of torment. Luke 16, Jesus gives us that information. The high priest comes, men and brethren, he says, and he said, brethren, fathers, listen, verse 2, the God of glory appeared to our father Abraham when he was in Mesopotamia, before he dwelt in Haran, and said to him, get out of your country and from your relatives and come to a land that I will show you. Then he came out of the land of the Chaldeans and dwelt in Haran. And from there, when his father was dead, he moved him to this land in which you now dwell. I found it interesting. I thought about this. I thought, God says to him, get out of your country and from your relatives. If you are born again as a Christian and your family's basically not saved, God tells you to get out. What do I mean by that? If they are practicing ungodliness, unrighteousness, immoralities, drug addictions, sex outside of marriage, alcoholism, whatever. If they're practicing these things, you are no longer to remain in participation with your family. You love them, you share with them, you want to reach them for Christ, but you know you're no longer a part of that activity, that, if you will, fellowship, that community of sin. The Bible says we're no longer of this world. You know the bumper sticker, NOTW, not of this world. We're not of this world anymore. This culture, our society is falling apart like crazy, more than ever. And we're not a part of it. The culture doesn't come into the church to tell us what to do, how to live, what we're to believe. We are to bring Christ to the culture, the righteousness of God to the culture. Right? Amen? We believe in marriage between one man and one woman. Amen? Coming together. Holy matrimony. Amen? We believe in marriage for a lifetime. Amen? Yes, this is what we believe. We don't believe in homosexual practices or transgender.

evangelism. We're here to reach people. We want to bring them Christ and the truth of Christ, because you know what? In their hearts, they're bankrupt in their souls, and we want to reach them for Christ and get them to heaven. Amen. We're on a rescue mission. That's what we're doing. But you can't go against God's creation, God's ordination. You can't do that. If you do, he's not God. He's not God of your life. He's God of your life when you're in agreement with what he says in his word. That means by doing that, you're loving God with all your heart, mind, soul, and strength. Heart, mind, soul, and strength. The culture tells you to do everything opposite of God, because Satan controls the culture. And Satan hates God and all of his ways. That's why you and I, like a Stephen, must carry the victor's crown, the victory of Christ, the victory of God's holiness, the victory of God's moralities, and declare it to this world. They need to see your crown shining bright. Amen? Now, many will come against you, but many will be rescued and saved. This is Abraham. Leave your culture. Leave your family. Come follow me. Let a man deny himself, take up the cross, and what? Follow me daily. Follow me daily. Calling of Christ. It says in verse 4, then he came out of the land of Chaldeans and dwelt in Haran. And from there, when his father was dead, he moved him to this land in which you now dwell. And God gave him no inheritance in it, not even enough to set his foot on. But even when Abraham had no child, he promised to give it to him for a possession and to his descendants after him. But God spoke in this way, that his descendants would dwell in a foreign land, and that they would bring them into bondage and oppress them 400 years. And the nation to whom they will be in bondage, I will judge, God said. And after that, they shall come out and serve me in this place. Then he gave him the covenant of circumcision. And so Abraham begot Isaac and circumcised him on the eighth day. And Isaac begot Jacob. And Jacob begot the 12 patriarchs. And the patriarchs, becoming envious, sold Joseph, their brother, into Egypt. But God was with him. Now he's going to start developing. First, there's faith in God. But then with the family of God, there's this jealousy, this rejection. And he's going to show the rejection of Joseph, the rejection of Moses, and then the rejection of Jesus Christ by the Jewish people, his brethren. So he says, and the patriarchs, verse 9, becoming envious, sold Joseph into Egypt, but God was with Joseph and delivered him out of his troubles and gave him favor and wisdom in the presence of Pharaoh, king of Egypt. And he made him governor over Egypt and all his house. Now a famine and great trouble came over all the land of Egypt and Canaan. And our fathers found no sustenance. But when Jacob heard that there was grain in Egypt, he sent out our fathers first. And the second time Joseph was made known to his brothers. And Joseph's family became known to the Pharaoh. And Joseph sent and called his father Jacob and all his relatives to him, 75 people. So Jacob went down to Egypt, and he died, he and our fathers. And they were carried back to Shechem and laid in the tomb of Abraham, bought for a sum of money from the sons of Hamor, the father of Shechem. But when the time of the promise drew near, which God had sworn to Abraham, the people grew and multiplied in Egypt, till another king, another Pharaoh, a wicked Pharaoh, arose who did not know Joseph, did not remember the story of how Joseph saved Egypt. Actually, God saved Egypt through Joseph. How's that? This man dealt treacherously with our people and oppressed our forefathers, and making them expose their babies so that they might not live. Let me pause for a moment and just talk just briefly about Joseph. Many times in our lives, we go through trials and tribulations, personal ones, family ones, and so forth. Well, you know, these folks aren't perfect people, right? They get jealous of Joseph. He's applauded by his dad. He's one of the youngest. And then came Benjamin. But they all became jealous of him. Joseph would have dreams and give these interpretations of dreams, how he's going to be great and everybody, all this stuff. That's just what he dreamt. You know, God was putting it in him. And they didn't like it. And so as the brothers were out doing their thing and hunting and doing stuff and harvesting,
Joseph was with his dad. His dad goes, go check on your brothers. Take them some food and stuff. And he goes there and they say, hey, there's Joseph. That guy, you know, we're going to get him. He thinks he's so good. And they, of course, you know, they're going to kill him at first. They say, no, let's just throw him in a pit. And wait, here's a caravan coming by. Let's just sell him. We're going to sell our brother to these guys. And they sell him to him. He gets finally sold in Egypt as a slave to Potiphar, an officer in the Egyptian army. Now, I want you to think about it. If you're in Joseph's skin, you go to see your brothers. Hey, how's it going, man? Next thing you know, you're thrown in a pit. Next thing you know, you're taken. And they wanted to kill you, and they're going to sell you. They sell you. Wouldn't you be going like, what in the world's going on? One day, everything's fine. The next day, look at what's happened to me. I'm being caravaned down to Egypt. How could my brothers do this to me? Can you imagine the hatred you could feel towards your brothers? How angry you would be? Man, how could they do this to me? Then he's in Potiphar's house. He's being a servant. Potiphar really liked him. He's a good guy. He's a good servant. And he loves God, the God of Abraham, Isaac, Jacob. He's faithful to God. He learned about God from childhood, as us parents must deposit into our children. Many of you have grown up in the church. You've learned about God. God wants to use you right now, each and every one of our lives. Potiphar goes on a trip. Potiphar's wife sees Joseph. He's a young man, very attractive. She's amorous. Joseph, come lie with me. No, I can't do that. I can't sin against my God and you know, your husband and all this. I can't do that. No, Joseph, come lie with me. No, no. And she grabbed his coat and he ran out. She tore his coat. He ran out. So she decides, you know what? I've been scorned. He rejected me. She tears her clothes and says that Joseph tried to rape her. And that's why he's run out. He's gone. He gets thrown in prison. And as he's in prison, there's a butler and a baker of Pharaoh, because there was a plot against Pharaoh by the baker. But he's not sure which one it is. The butler and the baker both have dreams. Joseph hears about these dreams. They go, wow, these are weird dreams, what we're having. Joseph hears about these dreams. He interprets the dreams. Butler, you're going to be restored to your position with the Pharaoh. You're exonerated. You're free. You didn't do anything. The baker shares his dream. You're going to be hung, and the birds are going to eat your flesh. Oh, that's not a good dream. But he was guilty. And that's exactly what happened. The butler gets out, gets restored, and the baker gets hung. And Joseph said to the butler, when you get out, remember me and see if you can get me out as I give you an interpretation of these dreams. The butler forgot for 2 years. 2 years. That's a long time. Sitting there for 2 years. And finally, Pharaoh has a dream about these seven fat cows, and then the seven cows become gaunt and sickly and anemic and so forth, right? Then he has another dream. Seven heads of grain. Beautiful. Great harvest. And then the 7 years of an east blight wind that comes, 7 years of seven grains ahead that destroys the grain. So he asked all of his magicians and all of his astrologers, all of his people, can you interpret this? Nobody can interpret it. And then the butler catches wind of this and says, oh man, there's this Hebrew. I forgot. He's in jail, in prison. If you go get him, he's an interpreter of dreams. He interpreted my dream, which you restored me, and the baker's dream, which he was hung. Get him. Bring him here. God is speaking to and through Joseph. He never wavers in his faith. Even through the tragedies, even through the trials, even through the tribulations, he doesn't waver. He stays there. Oh, I'm sure he went through a lot of different emotions, but he didn't leave God, reject God, run away from God. He stands before Pharaoh and he says, there's going to be 7 years of feasting. In other words, great harvests. That's what the cows and the grain, heads of grain represent. And then when they're blighted and they're gaunt and they're diseased and everything else, it'll be 7 years of famine. And so he says, Pharaoh says to Joseph, you're going to be in charge. Joseph says, okay, we need to set up storehouses all over Egypt because these 7 years, we got a store. And then came the 7 years of famine. And that's when Jacob comes down with his sons and all that because they're starving. And then the rest of the story is they're finally restored. Joseph could have had revenge on them, but instead, like the love of Jesus Christ for us, he blessed them.
He helped them. He embraced them. So he's going through these historical events of the children of Israel, the Hebrew people, to point to the person of Jesus Christ.

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4: With God, there's no variation. There's no change. There's no good days and bad days. God doesn't have mood swings. His love toward us is sourced in Himself. And therefore, His love for us is immutable. It's unchangeable.
5: 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The following message was recorded during one of our Sunday morning worship services. Let's listen in as Pastor Scott Custer shares God's Word with us in the second part of a message entitled 38 Wonders Number 5A. 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
4: I think about my own kids. I have four daughters. 6, 4, 2, and almost 1. Yes, we're crazy. Yes, we know what's causing it. No, there's nothing in the water. No, we weren't trying for a boy. Yes, we have our hands full. Did I miss anything? I don't think so. Now, right now, these girls are as cute as they're probably ever going to be. I don't know, I'm assuming. I don't have older kids, but I do remember puberty. So probably going to go downhill. They are right now as cute as they're probably ever going to be. And in return, they think I'm as awesome as they are probably ever going to think again. You know, right now I ask them, who's the smartest? Daddy. Who's the greatest? Daddy. Who's the best looking? Daddy. Reality is going to come crashing in on these children one day, and I will no longer be all those things to them. But right now, like, the relationship between them and me is set up perfectly for love to flourish. Right? They are as cute and as attractive to me as they're ever going to be, and I'm as good to them as I'm ever probably going to be. Are the scenarios perfect? I think this is especially true of my third one, Emmeline. She's 2. She's like my little shadow. She follows me around all over the house. She misses me the most, I think, when I'm gone. She just always wants me to be around, always wants to play, always wants my attention. Even this morning at 6:30 in the morning, I'm gathering stuff to come here to church. She's following me around the house, literally singing, following daddy, just like singing this song about following daddy around. Emmeline is too. She's cute as a button. All right, she's adorable. Things are set up as well as they could possibly be. The conditions are ideal for love to flourish. She's super cute. Yet, here's what I often find happening inside of me. Because my love is not like God's love, my love is far more than I would like to admit, still somewhat sourced in her lovability, in who she is and how she behaves. Even under ideal conditions, my love pales in comparison to God's love. Because I feel my love for Emmy affected when she comes into my room at 3 o'clock in the morning because she's wet the bed again. I feel my love affected for Emmy when she's coming out of her room for the 10th time after I've already put her down. I can feel my love for Emmy fall a little bit when she inconveniences my life. I'm not saying this is good. I'm saying this is human. I'm saying that's our love, our chicken love. We love based on the lovable attributes and qualities of others, even under best circumstances. Our love is not fully, perfectly, purely unconditional. And so it's hard for us to accept that God's love for us could actually be fully, purely, and perfectly unconditional. God, if God loved us the way we love, if God loved us based on our lovable attributes, or if we had to be good enough to earn it, we would never receive his love. Because first of all, how can you receive anything that's infinite in of value? Like, how do you earn that? And even if we could earn it, we could never be perfect enough. We could never be good enough to earn the perfect, unending, mighty, holy love of God. We could never do enough. We could never be enough to earn his love. We weren't lovely to God. We were his spiritual enemies. But God's love is not like our love. His love is sourced in him. His love is sourced in his character. He is love. God's love does not depend on you. It doesn't depend on your circumstances. It doesn't depend on your behavior. God will love you no matter who you are and no matter what you do. God's love for us is sourced in him. Now, God didn't want his love for you and for me to just stay dormant. God doesn't just leave his love as a declaration. No, God wanted to show us. He wanted to demonstrate his love for us. So let's go back to that verse in 1 John chapter 4, verse 8. This is a letter that the Apostle John wrote in the first century. And I already read you the last part of verse 8, which says that God is love. But then John's going to go on to explain and give an example of what that means. What does that look like? Why do you say that? Well, here's what he says in verses 8 through 10. God is love. This is how God showed his love among us. He sent his one and only Son into the world that we might live through him. This is love, not that we loved God, but that he loved us and sent his Son as an atoning sacrifice for our sins. The pinnacle expression of God's love is in the person and work of Jesus Christ. Jesus isn't just the embodiment of God's love for you generally. I mean, John's pointing specifically, the pinnacle expression of God's love for you is Jesus' crucifixion on the cross. John is zooming in on Good Friday to say, you want proof that God is love? The historical account of the crucifixion of Jesus on a Roman cross is the pinnacle of God's love for you. the pinnacle expression. John's saying, Jesus on the cross, dying for your sins, that is love. That is the highest form of love. Love is God sending his one and only son to die for us. Love is God coming out of heaven, taking on human form. Love is God coming to rescue us from our sins, no matter what it cost him. Love is him sacrificing his life and shedding his blood on the cross. And when we look at who God is and we look at what God does, we can kind of start to come up with a definition of love that I think is much closer to what John's talking about. Love is a commitment to another's good, even at great personal cost. If you want a definition of love, it is a commitment of your will to the highest good of another person, even at great personal cost. That's what we see God do for us in Christ. He commits himself to our good, even at great personal cost, even if that means the death and humiliation of God. He's committed himself to our good. He gave his life for us. That is love. God's climactic communication of his love is not him shouting about it from the heavens. God doesn't put his love into a love song for you. God doesn't write it in a sunset. God doesn't even primarily give you warm, fuzzy feelings to express his love for you. God communicates his love for you most focused, most clearly, most fully in Jesus' death on the cross. The Son of God sacrificed for the sins of his world. He makes his love clear for you and for me at the cross. And instead of God dying for the best version of you, he actually dies for the worst version of you. Romans 5:8 says, "But God demonstrates his own love for us in this. While we were still sinners, Christ died for us." You see, our sin is a rejection of God, a rejection of who he is, what he wants, what he desires. And we tend to do this in either irreligious or in religious ways. The irreligious way is to just ignore God, say, "I don't care about you, I don't want you, I don't want to know you. I'm going to live my life the way I want. I'm going to pursue fame, money, success, family, friends, sex, whatever we want, that's what I'm going after. I'm going to ignore you and act as if you don't exist." But there is another way to reject God that is much more subtle and a much more religious approach. It says, "I'm going to reject God, but I'm going to use God. I'm going to use God by reading my Bible, by faithfully attending church, by giving lots of money, by behaving the right way, because then God will owe me and I can use God to get money, sex, drugs, success, family and friends, and all the things we actually really want." We have done this. We have all done this. We've taken God, who is righteous and lovely and perfect, and we've rejected him. Worse yet, we have used him to get what we want. To use a graphic phrase, we've prostituted God to get what we want. We are sinners. We have all sinned greatly against God. We are his enemies. We're completely opposite of him. And yet, shockingly, God chooses to love us. While we were still his enemies, while we were far from him, while we were rejecting him, while we were crucifying him and prostituting him, God says, "While you were still sinners, Christ died for us." Amazing love. How can we possibly understand that? God so loved the world that he gave his one and only son. He gave us Jesus. And Jesus has opened up the door to God. Now we have unfettered access to God, and we have unhindered access to his love. Through here, you walk through that door by faith, you have access to God's everlasting and forever love. And it's all because of Christ. As Tony Evans says, "What God did for us in Christ is the starting and ending point of any definition of love." We can know God's love because of Jesus' death on the cross, because his cross and his resurrection has opened up the door for us to step into the realm of God's bursting and everlasting love. We can walk through that door and experience his unchanging, forever, eternal love. The moment we put our faith in Christ alone, the moment we walk through that door, we walk into an everlasting love that is sourced in who God is, not in who you are and not in what you do. That's incredibly great news. Now, I think this has two implications for us today. The first is this. Once you walk through that door, God cannot love you any less, any more or any less. You see, with God, there's no variation. There's no change. There's no good days and bad days. God doesn't have mood swings. His love toward us is sourced in himself, and therefore his love for us is immutable. It's unchangeable. I mean, does God the Father love God the Son or the Holy Spirit less on one day over another? Well, no, of course not. That is the same source of love that loves you. He's not going to love you more or less on one day either. You can't earn his love. It is a free gift to you given in Christ Jesus. He has freely committed himself to you. The Bible says that God cannot lie and that he cannot change. So if he's promised to love you forever, guess what? He's stuck with you forever. Now, I know that God can do anything. I even said that earlier. But God has freely chosen to limit himself in this way. He will not love you any more or any less. He has made an unbreakable promise. Once you walk through that door, you are his child. He has set his full affection upon you. He says that nothing, neither height nor depth, nor angels, nor demons, nor anything in all creation, that includes you, can separate you from God's love. In Romans 8. But what if I stop loving God? He will love you anyway. But what if I do something really, really bad? God will love you anyway. What if I stop believing in him? God will love you anyway. What if I tell him I hate him? What if I tell him to go away and I go into my room and I lock the door and I turn up the music and I ignore God? He might chuckle, but he will love you anyway. There's nothing you can do to make God love you more or to make him love you less. Once you walk through that door, God loves you fully and unconditionally. So Christian, quit being so anxious about earning and deserving God's love for you. It doesn't depend on you. His love depends on him. His love for you is not sourced in who you are or what you do. His love for you is sourced in him, and it will not diminish. He will be faithful to keep loving you for all eternity. Trust that. Implication number two. Once you walk through this door, you can now love the unlovely as well. We all have people that are hard to love, right? The EGR people, the extra grace required people. Don't elbow the person next to you. It's obvious. Do you have anyone in your life whom you would say, I just can't love this person. I just can't love so-and-so. I'm sure you're right. I'm sure you can't. Some people are hard to love, but that's not the right question. The right question is not, can you love this person? The right question is, can God love this person? And the answer to that is yes. If God can love you, he can love this person too. So let's return once more to 1 John chapter 4. So far we've read verses 8 through 10, which told us God is love, and that God demonstrates his love for us most clearly in Jesus. Well, then the Apostle John's going to draw one more implication from that. In 1 John 4, 11 through 12, he says this, "Beloved, if God so loved us, we also ought to love one another. No one has ever seen God, but if we love one another, then God abides in us and his love is perfected in us. He calls believers beloved. Oh, church, if we could understand the full ramifications of that word alone. Beloved. We are called the beloved of God. Not because we've earned it. Not because we deserve it. But because when we were unlovely, God chose to love us. God chose to make us his beloved. He chose to set his affections upon us. If we could understand that word, that we are the beloved of God, oh my, I think that would unleash the gospel in this world in a way that the forces of the enemy could not even come close to stopping. If we could understand that we are the beloved, that is the core of the gospel, the message of Christianity. That though we were far from God, while we were enemies, Christ died for us. He made us, his beloved. We are God's beloved. And he made us that when we were unlovely, when we didn't deserve to be. And now God's love, when we walk through that door by faith in Jesus, we receive his undeserved, unending love. And that's awesome. But God doesn't want his love for you to stop there. God is the source of infinite love. You and I are not. When you say, I can't love that person, I fully believe you. I really do. You can't love that person. But God can. And through you, God wants to. God is able to. God gives us his eternal love so that we can give out his eternal love. Because God abides in us, his love is in us. It perfects us. That word also means it matures us. It grows us so that we can love others. And I know it's not easy. That's why we need the door. So we talked about last week, we have access to God where there is mercy for times when we fail to love people, and there's grace to empower us to love people, because it can be really hard to love people. You might not have it in you to love the unlovely, but God, who is inside of you, does. He has the grace and he has the infinite love that you can give out to people. And we believe this wholeheartedly at International, which is why one of our seven values is that we want to be people who extend aloha, people who have received God's eternal love, who are able to extend that eternal love to others, especially to the unlovely. Now, God loved us when we were unlovely, and he expresses that to us in Jesus. And we can now go love the unlovely because of faith in Jesus, because of Jesus, that we can do that. So let me ask you, whom do you find hard to love? Who comes to your mind? I want to invite you this week to respond to God's love for you by doing an act of love toward the unlovely. All right, an act of love toward the unlovely. We'll call it an ALU. Is this ALU maybe a phone call you need to make? Is this ALU maybe a person you need to visit? Is this ALU a neighbor you need to serve? Or is this act of love toward the unlovely maybe an invitation you need to make? Maybe an invitation to lunch, maybe even an invitation to church. I invite you this week, respond to God's love for you by choosing to give that love out to other people. I want to pray for you as you step out in faith to love the unlovely, that God will give you grace and empowerment of his love, extra doses to fill you up so that it can overflow in love for others. Let me close this morning with a story that the author Brennan Manning tells about how he got the name Brennan. See, when Brennan was growing up, his best friend was named Ray. And Ray and Brennan did everything together. They bought a car together as teenagers. They double dated together. They took classes together. And then they even enlisted in the army together. They went off to boot camp together. And then they fought on the front lines together. One night, while sitting in a foxhole, Brennan was reminiscing about their days back in Brooklyn. And Ray was sitting across from him, eating a chocolate bar and listening. When suddenly a live grenade came into the foxhole. And Ray looked Brennan in the eye, smiled, dropped his chocolate bar, and threw himself on the live grenade. It exploded, killing Ray, but sparing Brennan's life. Now, later in life, Brennan actually went on to become a priest, and he was instructed to take on the name of a saint. And so he thought back to his best friend growing up, Ray Brennan. So he took his last name as his new first name, Brennan Manning. Years later, he went to visit Ray's mother back in Brooklyn, and he was having tea with her late one night when he asked her, "Do you think Ray loved me?" Mrs. Brennan got up off the couch, shook her finger in front of Brennan's face, and said, "What more could he have done for you?" Brennan said in that instant he had an epiphany. He saw himself at the cross, going, "God, do you really love me?" And Mary, Jesus' mother, said, "There's the Son of God. What more could he have done for you?" The cross is God's way in Christ of doing all he can for you. It's the fullest expression of his love, and yet we often wonder, does God really love me? Does God really care about me? Am I important to him? Oh, my friend, look at the cross. He loves you with unending, unimaginable love. The moment you believe in him, by faith in Christ, he unleashes his everlasting love upon you. He's forever loved. God loves you, and he didn't love you because he had to. He loves you because he chose to. His love for you is not dependent on you. It's sourced in him. When you think of love, you must define it in terms of Jesus at the cross. His sacrificial love. God is love. And he loves you. He is committed to your good, even at great personal cost to himself. And in Christ, when you walk through that door, you have access to that God, to that love, not just for yourself, but it empowers you to go and give that love to others. It's there to empower you to love the unlovely. God calls us to love people. That's one of what we believe is a four marks of a disciple, somebody who's truly a Jesus follower. We want to help people love God, love people, serve, and engage the world. We want to help you love people. And the only way I know to help you love people is to take you to the cross. Because that is love. He is love. Walk through the door of grace and allow his love to flood your life so that you can go out and love people. God calls us to love people, to be committed to their highest good, even at great personal cost to ourselves.
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9: This is Evidence and Answers radio broadcast with our host, Pat Zukeran. Pat is an author, teacher, and international speaker in the area of Christian apologetics, the defense of the Christian faith. From Solomon's Temple to Herod's massive expansion, this episode traces the long and dramatic history of the Temple Mount through both scripture and archaeology. Dr. Joseph Holden and Dr. Pat Zukeran reveal how ancient structures, inscriptions, and artifacts align with the Bible's account of Israel's most important sacred space. If you've missed any part of this broadcast, log on at evidenceandanswers.org, and there you will find this discussion entitled The Temple Mount. And you'll also find hundreds more podcasts that you may download or listen online. Now let's get right into the conclusion of this interesting topic.
10: The Jewish people were scattered throughout the world, and then finally we see the prophet Ezekiel in chapters 40 to 48 of his book. He describes a large millennial temple that will again be rebuilt. So the tribulation temple will be replaced with this millennial temple, which is extremely big, huge, large, and that will be the temple that will take us through that 1,000-year millennial period. So from the beginning of Genesis 22 to Ezekiel's prophecy of the millennial temple in Ezekiel 40 through 48. The temple had a great and illustrious history. Israel didn't always steward that temple correctly and morally, but God said he's going to bring one back that he will build ultimately for that millennial kingdom.
11: That's a great overview, Joe, and so much deep biblical and cultural history there. And, you know, you just sit back and you ponder, and I know I said this again, but it's just worth reflecting on, that this small little piece of geography really is the focus, the epicenter of the world's attention. And we know why, because it ushered in, you know, the Messiah. So thanks for that.
10: And Brian.
11: Oh, yes.
10: If our listeners would like to go into the scriptures and read much about this, they can go to the books of the Chronicles. They can also pick up the book of Ezra. That talks about a return back into the land from captivity from Persia and Babylon. And he'll take many of the Jewish families to go back there. And their job was to get that temple, second temple, ultimately built. Now, later, our listeners can also read the book of Nehemiah, which after the temple was built, Nehemiah was sent there to build the walls and ultimately reconstruct the city. The temple had already been built. Now the infrastructure around the temple was going to be built as well. And that started to occur around 444 BC, about 70 years after the second temple was built under Zerubbabel. So those are some biblical books people can really get into and find out more.
11: Yes, Ezra and Nehemiah, so good. And thanks for that, Joe. Those were kind of like little freebies. You gave us this wonderful overview, and then you tossed in some extras. I love it. Well, Pat, let's go to the fourth D, our denotation. What is the significance of the Temple Mount? You know, I've kind of alluded to it that, boy, the world has been watching this little piece of geography for thousands of years. What exactly is going on? Why is this so important?
12: Yes, Brian, you know, the temple was the most important structure in the history of the Jewish people. And still the site remains the most important site for the nation of Israel, because when David moved the capital to Jerusalem, Jerusalem became the political capital. But when he moved the Ark of the Covenant there, it became also the religious center for the people of Israel. Of course, you know the story in 2 Samuel 7, David wanted to build a temple for the Lord, but the Lord would not allow him to because he was a man of war. But he said, your son will build it. And Solomon built that temple there on the Temple Mount, and it was the most important structure for the nation of Israel. And that's where the presence of the Lord was. That's where, you know, the priest served. That's where the sacrifices were made. That became the center of the teaching and learning of the law. That's where the apostles first began preaching and gathering. We see in the early chapters, chapters 2 and 3 of the book of Acts. And so much of the preaching of the apostles occurred there, many think on the southern steps there in the book of Acts. When I was in Israel, one of the fascinating things that stunned me is that there were some people, many Muslims especially, who believed that the temple did not exist. You know, we're standing on the Temple Mount, they're saying, where's the temple? I don't see anything. And it just kind of stunned me. You know, it's just kind of like, well, look around you. Many deny that there was a temple. There are some critics, not that many, who deny the existence of the temple. But the evidence is just too overwhelming that indeed we have the remains there of the foundation and the retaining walls and the platform of the temple. And if the temple did not exist, of course, that would be a huge blow to the historical reliability of the Bible, because it is a main feature throughout the Old and New Testament in the book of Acts, you know. But the discovery of the Temple Mount affirms the historical reliability of the Bible. And as Joe mentioned, the prophets and the apostles predict that there will be a third temple there in the future. Ezekiel, you know, gives the most detailed description of the third temple, the future temple that will be there. And when you go to Israel today, to the famous Western Wall, where you might see on TV or the Discovery Channel, many of the Jews there praying as they place their hands upon the Western Wall and pray. If you look to the left, if you're looking at the Western Wall, look to the left, there's a temple museum there where they have designs for the rebuilding of a third temple. So it has tremendous significance to the nation of Israel, but also to the, you know, historical reliability of the Bible.
11: Stellar. Thanks for that, Pat. Joe, Pat mentioned evidence, some of the evidence that has been brought forward to support the archaeological and biblical record. Let's talk about some of that. What is some of the evidence, some of the support that archaeologists have found to really demonstrate that the Temple Mount is the Temple Mount the Bible describes?
10: Well, the great thing about the Bible is that we have such a rich cache of material remains, artifacts that we've discovered, cities that have been excavated over the years, that we no longer have to, you know, panic or sweat because of the skeptics' attack on the Christian faith. We can point to actual tangible evidence that points to the fact that the Bible is telling us the truth. It's giving us accurate geography, accurate people, accurate coinage, and in the time and space that it describes. The biblical authors never had a fictitious understanding of the world around them. They didn't know how to write in fiction. They simply wrote it as straightforward geography, straightforward buildings and people, structure, coinage, and government, and so forth. And that's what I appreciate about the Christian faith. It's historic, rooted in reality. When we come to the Temple Mount, you find a plethora of remains that we could point to that supports the existence and the former workings of the temple there right in Jerusalem on Temple Mount. First of all, you have the retaining walls that are completely exposed all the way around this over 35-acre platform that you can go to today, especially the southwest corner. Benjamin Mazar and others, even Lean Rittmeyer, helped in the excavation of that southwest corner, where these huge retaining walls with these massive stones have been set in place and been sitting there for centuries. You can look at them and be assured that that is the Temple Mount structure. You have a pile of building stones even down below the retaining walls that are sitting on a first century street that the Romans pushed over the edge of the balustrade and into the street below. Remember, Jesus in Matthew 24 said there would not be one stone upon another left in this place as Jesus was talking to his disciples, and that's indeed what happened. The Romans dumped everything, all the buildings, over the side of these huge, tall retaining walls. Nothing of a building sort stood ultimately on the top of the Temple Mount when the Romans were finished with it. You have the trumpeting stone we can point to. It says this is the place of trumpeting where they would announce the beginning and ending of the Sabbath, and it was right there. The Romans tipped that over the corner of the southwest corner of the Temple Mount platform. We've discovered the triple gates down on the southern side of the Temple Mount platform.

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3: Only the Jewish people could pass that point and get closer in, such as the court of the women and so forth. And then you have the Arch of Titus in Rome. Rome sacked Jerusalem and the temple, and it depicts on this arch in Rome near the Colosseum of the Roman army taking the spoils from the temple. It shows the menorah being carried back to Rome. It shows the trumpets and other valuables from the temple being taken back. But what we don't see is the Ark of the Covenant on there. They must have either hid it or it was gone before the Romans ultimately got there. The 3 shekels ostracon that talks about the 3 shekels of silver that were donated to the Temple of Yahweh dates to the 7th century BC. We have the House of God ostracon that was discovered in Arad there in the Negev desert. It dates to the 6th century BC, another receipt. We have found bulla, which are little stamp seals as big as a nickel that have imprints of names and titles. The Immer bulla that was discovered by Gabriel Barkai and Zaki Zweig there in Jerusalem, they were sifting that rich material that was discovered on top of the Temple Mount platform. It was moved to another location. They began to sift it, and lo and behold, they find the stamp seal of the Immer family. And if you know who the Immer family was, it was mentioned in Jeremiah 20, verse 1. The sons of Immer were the Temple Mount administrators. They were a priestly family that continued to administrate the Temple Mount. They mistreated Jeremiah during his time and during his prophecy. But those seals are so great because they give us a personal touch to who was involved on the Temple Mount. And then finally, I know I'm going long here, but Lean Rittmeyer, he has discovered that the rock under the dome of the rock there, that gold dome, the rock, the surface of Mount Moriah there, the summit, has the markings of foundation trenches that are of the exact measurement that we find in 1 Kings 6:20. It says that the Holy of Holies was 20 cubits by 20 cubits, ultimately, and that's what the foundation trenches that Rittmeyer discovered on the surface of the rock underneath the dome that they have there. And it's interesting also, he not only found the foundation trenches for what he believes to be the walls of the Holy of Holies, he also found the place that was prepared by Solomon to set the ark in the exact center of that 20 by 20 cubit area. In fact, he talks about the language that's ultimately being used in this place where Solomon prepared the ark. And it measured about 2.25 feet by 3.75 feet long, this prepared area in the center of this Holy of Holies. And he went back and looked at 1 Kings 6:19-21, and he saw that it was consistent with what Solomon wrote, that it was a place that was made or prepared to set the ark upon. And that 2.25 feet by 3.75 feet, that was the exact dimensions of the Ark of the Covenant. So he has found all kinds of interesting detail and markings on the surface of that rock that lends us to believe that the temple stood exactly where the dome of the rock stands today. Now, there are many different theories out there, but ultimately, you can learn more by looking at Lean Rittmeyer's material and how he justifies what he has found. It's very fascinating.
4: Joe, that was quite a list and really amazing detail. If our listeners didn't pick up on it, the evidence is very prominent. There's plenty of proof that the Temple Mount not only is a historical archaeological place, but it's very precise to its biblical rendering. So that was just amazing. Well, Pat, you know, we've been looking to the past

0: kind of describing the biblical and cultural record and the evidence found. Let's move to the present now. To your knowledge, what is the continual archaeological research on the Temple Mount? We mentioned Shiloh, but what else is going on there? What's happening today?
1: Yes, you know, Brian, I mean, we are making remarkable discoveries in Jerusalem and also at the Temple Mount, as Joe mentioned, just recently. And there's been articles on this. Probably the best place to go is the Biblical Archaeological Review, their website or their magazine. Just recently, the Al-Aqsa Mosque there, the Islamic mosque on the south side, it suffered a lot of damage due to earthquake activity. Well, they began a reconstruction and refurbishing of the Al-Aqsa Mosque, and they discovered that there are wooden beams that are, some are 3,000 years old. In other words, they date back to the time of Solomon's Temple. They're part of the construction there, but they're also laying outside in the back courtyard. And researchers have studied it, and some are 3,000 years old. And some had Arabic inscriptions on some of the beams stating that they came from the Temple Mount. So those were probably beams from the original temple there. So it's quite a exciting discovery there just recently. So if people want to look that up, that's probably in the Biblical Archaeological Review magazine. But of course, we have the Temple Mount Sifting Project since 2004. They have been excavating over there. And they, you know, as Joe stated, man, they found just a plethora of material dating back to the first and second temple. They have coins with inscriptions on them, so we know the dates. We found pottery. We've recently, through the techniques that we have developed, it's called wet sifting, we have discovered mosaic tiles, arrowheads, and seals. And so there's continual activity there on the mount with the Temple Mount Sifting Project. And I think just recently, 2025, you know, for example, they found a bulla or a clay seal impression dated to the 7th or 6th century BC. And it could clearly be read, the Hebrew, and one of the impressions read belonging to Yediah, son of Asayahu, or Isaiah for short. This refers most likely to 2 Kings 22:12. This was a man, he was the servant of King Josiah. So whether it's his seal or not, we're not sure, but it confirms that this was a name used during this period of history. And so this kind of tiny detail shows the accuracy of the Bible. I mean, if they're accurate on tiny details like this, you can be reliably sure that when it comes to the main features of what the Bible is talking about, they are dead on accurate. If they're accurate in this kind of detail, you know, as I stated previously, if you've got a witness on the stand in court and he's getting little details right about the event he is talking about, man, you know that is a highly reliable witness. And that's what we're seeing with the Bible here. Not only, you know, the discoveries on the Temple Mount, but all over the place.
0: It really is exciting discoveries. I mean, this isn't just stuff that was found in the 60s and 70s and 80s, but things that are currently being discovered, as you pointed out, Pat, just even last year, new findings. And it really does show the Bible as a reliable series of books. So, Joe and Pat, as we normally like to do, we conclude our programming with books if our listeners want to dig deeper in the topic. And of course, we've already mentioned Lean Ritmeyer, who's one of the great experts on the Temple Mount. He is a Dutch archaeologist and architect who is renowned for his work on the Temple Mount. But Joe, what other books or resources would you point our listeners to?
2: Well, I'd like to first highlight Lean Ritmeyer's number one work, where he dedicates all his research and focuses it in on the Temple Mount platform and the Temple Mount itself. It's titled The Quest. And once you start reading that, it's highly illustrated with great descriptions of every feature of the Temple Mount area. He also identifies the various steps that are on the northwestern corner that was the line on which Solomon built his first temple, and also describes all the different features of the rock under the Dome of the Rock that lends him to believe that that's where the temple was built, and that's where the first and second temple stood, and all the details and the features, he helps you to understand that. So that is simply amazing. And also, if you want to know more about the various stamp seals and bulla and so forth and the archaeological findings that relate to the Temple Mount, you can pick up our book, and I say our, myself and Dr. Norman Geisler co-authored a book called The Popular Handbook of Archaeology in the Bible, where we list dozens of these inscriptions that were found, and many of them refer to people known in the first and second temple period. Ultimately. So what an amazing place to start. Very readable. It's written in a way that our readers can really, really dive in and enjoy.
0: Mm. All right, Pat, how about you? Any books you would recommend for our listeners?
1: Yeah, I think a great place to start is the book that Joe Holden mentioned, The Handbook of Archaeology and the Bible by Holden and Geisler. And also another great place to start is The Harvest Handbook of Bible Lands. Written by premier archaeologist Steve Collins and that guy Holden, again. Man, he's everywhere. The omnipresent Joe Holden. And then, Lean Ritmeyer's book, The Quest, might, you know, as Joe mentioned, is one of the best on the Jerusalem and the Temple Mount. And then another book that I would recommend is The Architecture of Herod, the Great Builder. A lot of us only know King Herod as the guy that tried to kill Jesus. Well, he was one of the greatest engineers and architects of the first century. And not only describes, you know, the fortresses that he built, like Masada, that people are familiar with, he rebuilt that temple platform and did an amazing, incredible job of engineering, of raising that south side of the temple. And this, so The Architecture of Herod, the Great Builder by Ehud Netzer. And so it gives a great description on the Jerusalem temple, the rebuilding of Herod.
0: Mm, so good. Such great resources. And as our listeners could probably pick up, we're really excited about these topics and resources, because as you dig into archaeology, you really ultimately dig into biblical reliability. So we encourage you to check those out. Join us next episode as we continue our new series on archaeology in the Bible, the top 10 discoveries. Next week, we're going to turn our attention to the New Testament, looking at Herod and Pilate. Until then, may the Lord richly bless you.
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0: Life is all about seasons, and there will be seasons where you'll feel totally inadequate, disappointed, discouraged. And all I can say is that God is faithful, but you need to hold on. Hold on.

In Acts chapter 12, there's a story of Peter in prison, and Herod has just killed James and put Peter in prison, and we have every reason to think that Peter's about to die too. And Peter is sound asleep. He's so sound asleep that the angel has to knock him on the shoulder to wake him up. And I never saw this, but till the other day I thought, well, this is Peter now sleeping through his storm. He learned it from Jesus, because Jesus slept through a storm.

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But I think that's when we can change our focus and go from focusing on the problem and the brokenness and focus on what God may have for us. I don't

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1: But I think it's important to refocus and say, okay, God is using this in my life to make me more like Him. 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

Need a restart? We're glad you're here. On Keep the Faith, it's all about rising from the ashes and finding a richer life, a better way, and a new hope. It's called Contagious Encouragement.

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1: Hi, I'm Keith Stevens. We like it when things are smooth, not rough. But Keep the Faith's confidence coach, Trish Blackwell, is learning to appreciate it all. 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
2: I just spent some beautiful time at the beach with my family, and it was magical and exhausting at the same time. It got me thinking. In everything that is beautiful, there also typically exists some friction. In the case of being at the beach with a two-year-old, the friction comes with a mountain of sand that ends up in everything. And every time we made it back to the beach house after a day of fun, I found myself face to face with a sand disaster that extended itself through the whole house. After 2 days of having a bad attitude about it, I needed to stop being surprised by the friction and by the mess. And I needed to instead include the friction as part of this formula that makes up the beauty of the day. We see friction with too much negativity because we don't realize that God uses it to soothe out our beautiful moments. I can't have those perfect beach moments without sand. And though the sand may make for extra work at the end of the day, it is always, without doubt, well worth it. And so the next time I find sand in places that it doesn't belong, I'm going to choose to see them as little extensions or reminders of the way that God sprinkles beauty into our lives.
3: Things are getting real. Jesus, take the wheel. Only way I'm getting to the other side.

0: God is interested in character, not just people being comfortable. And so you have to look at, is my separation from God, is it a result of this feeling of entitlement, this arrogance that I need to have it my way, that I'm the one that deserves a break today? And you can look at yourself and say, I have become demanding and unreasonable, and I need to back away from that.
1: Keep the faith, where encouragement becomes contagious.
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6: 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But it was so much more. 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
1: I'm Donna Cruz. The dream you have may feel unrealistic at times, and quite frankly, a bit discouraging. But things can change when you embrace the small along the way. Nick Nelson is a pastor at Lakewood Church in Houston and shares about this in his new book, You Can Live the Dream.
2: There's a story I tell in the book about my wife. She battles with vertigo. What we're trying to do is together celebrate the progress, even though she's not fully healed, even though she's isn't where she'd hope or want to be right now in her physical state, we're celebrating every little victory along the way. The other day we were at the church and we were doing a project together with some of our team members. My wife was gonna drive from where we lived down to the church to meet with us. And it's about an hour drive, and driving, elevator rides, any type of motion exasperates her vertigo. Getting this text message, I knew if she was choosing to come down here, this was a big step for her. And she really felt like she wanted to take that step and do it afraid. And so she got in her car and she drove down. And when she got to the, you know, to the church to meet up with us, and we were celebrating, and we celebrated with Summer when she came in the door. And you could just see the look on everybody else's face, like, why are you guys high-fiving? Like, this is, all she did was get in a car and drive. But they didn't realize what it cost Summer to get in a vehicle despite her vertigo and the things she's dealing with, and to just take that step of faith.

0: day.
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3: 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But he's my father, too. As Mr. Beaver said about the Lion of Judah, he's a lion. Of course he's not safe, but he's good. But it's more than that. He's my father, kind and gentle, generous and good all the time. The fear in me is appropriate from a finite being dealing with an infinite God. But the father thing makes all the difference in the world. I'm Steve Brown. You think about that. 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
0: would like to happen in our lives. And God just flips it over and makes it so much better. We're just dreaming too.

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1: I'm Donna Cruz. Just hold on. There is a plan, a good plan. When you can't see what's ahead, it's hard to believe that, but that's what trust is all about. Alexa Penavega is an actor, maybe known best for her roles in Spy Kids and Dancing with the Stars. She learned this lesson when finding her husband, Carlos.
2: When I even think of the type of guy that I dated before my husband, I had a whole list. I had a whole checklist of what I wanted and expected out of my person. And Carlos wasn't anything on that list. In fact, Carlos was everything on my no list. He was Hispanic. I come from a crazy Colombian family, so I was like, I don't want to do that. So no Spanish people. He is not as tall as the people I dated before. Everybody was over 6 feet. Carlos is 5'7". I was like, I'm never dating anybody in the industry, so no actors, and he's an actor. I was like, absolutely no singers, he's a singer. So what cracks me up is I had this whole list of the kind of guy I would never look at, never date, never even entertain the idea of being with. And yet God, I show up to Bible study and God's like, nope, this is your husband. Here you go. And I think it just goes to show you, we all have these plans or we all have these ideas of what we think we want, what we would like to happen in our lives. And God just flips it over and makes it so much better. We're just dreaming too small. Like, we cannot comprehend the vastness and greatness of what God has in store for each and every one of us. And when we really just let go and truly let God lead, you will find your husband. You'll find your dream job. You'll find also that the road is very hard, but so worth it. There's

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You know, the hurts of life are going to come your kids' way. Part of the reality of being a parent, I think, is preparing your kids to realize that their tough days are ahead. And everybody in life is nice, but the kid who has the blessing and the support of mom and dad, not that parents do things for the kid, but the parents who will listen to a kid, that's so fundamental, is that lucky kid who I think can take on anything if the parents are good listeners.

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2: When my son was born, he was born like super premature, and he had kind of a growth on the back of the eye, and if it continued to grow, he would be blind. And so he had to have regular checkups, and they were really horrible. And we were young and just out of college, and we moved, and we no longer had insurance to cover the visit. And we had $100 left in our account. That was all we had. We were living with my dad, and we have to take this baby to the appointment, or they call CPS on us. We didn't have any other option but to pay out of pocket, and we didn't have anything. So I remember sitting in the car outside the Wendy's parking lot and saying, God, let this be the last appointment. I don't know how, but just let this be the last one. This is all the money we have in the world. And we go to the appointment, and the doctor says, there's nothing wrong with this baby's eyes. There's nothing ever been wrong with this baby's eyes as far as I can tell from looking at them. I just got chills. I just got chills and immediately looked up and said, thank you. Like, I just felt like, oh my gosh, he had my back. Like, it was true. All the things I had believed my whole life about God were true.

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0: break from the negativity or discouragement around you.
1: And I'm Donna Cruz. 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When you put those combos together, you get Keep the Faith. 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
3: 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We need it like we need air. 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
4: There's people on the shore that you're headed to that actually need what you know. Whatever storm that we are navigating through, just don't quit, because there'll be people that you will actually help with your story.
5: You are still the goodness in my life.
6: The grass is not always greener somewhere else, especially in relationships. Kimberly Beam Holmes has seen it in her own life with the ones she loves. She opens up about it next on Keep the Faith.

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1: I'm Donna Cruz. Relationships break, but some can be fixed. We just don't always think they can. Kimberly Beam Holmes is the CEO of Marriage Helper and spends her life helping marriages on the brink of divorce. She knows what destructive relationship decisions have done to those she loves and offers hope for another road.
2: Several years ago, my dad left my mom for another woman, divorced her, because he thought that happiness was on the other side. And what he found actually was bankruptcy, homelessness, drug and alcohol addiction, and ultimately him becoming a person he did not even know anymore. Ultimately, he ended up going back to my mom and asking her to take him back. If at all possible, the absolute best thing to do for you and for your family is to try and save this marriage. You may feel like you don't know what else to do. And I would encourage you to find hope in the fact that we have worked with thousands of people who feel the same way you have, who maybe even they have had well-meaning counselors or pastors tell them to divorce, but we have still seen over 70% of those marriages saved. There is hope, even when it may not feel like it.

0: This is Keep the Faith.
1: Francesca Battistelli. 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It could really encourage someone. Just call 800-726-4150. 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
2: My 5-year-old son was diagnosed with kidney cancer, and we were just blown out of the water by that. And I just remember that I'm a nurse, and I had just left the place that I worked for many years, and that had become my second family to me. So I remember one very specific day that I went there, and I would go there to cry because they would cry with me and they allowed me to cry. So I went into one of my doctor's offices, and I remember him telling me, because I'm just crying, could not believe this is happening. And he told me, he said, Irma, all that I can tell you is that what you have given to God, He will take care of it, whether it be in this life or in the next life. And that just gave me such peace, because I didn't dare ask why or how come, or let him live, let him die, because I just could not get to that point in my life. I was just so dumbfounded. But that helped me to just see that no matter what happened, what the outcome was, God was going to take care of him. This life is just a practice.

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1: I'm Brandy Lene. They don't carry it at the pharmacy, but laughter is a wonderful prescription for whatever is weighing you down. Maybe too often, though, your cupboard feels empty. Nick Arnett would love to help.
2: Ever eat something out of your fridge that's expired, but you eat it anyway? Because you're too lazy to go to Taco Bell and grab a burrito, so you eat it, okay? But right before you go to sleep, you put the wrapper next to your head. Just in case they find you in a coma. Hello, Rampart One. We have a male victim here. Looks like his baloney has a first name.
1: Nick is a family-friendly comedian and author of the book, Me, We, and Glee.
3: The average child laughs 400 times in one day. Average adult on a good day, 15. 1-5. How did that happen? You were a child once. You laughed a lot. And then what happened? Well, we get a little older. We get to school age and then sit down, shut up. I got this at my house. Wipe that smile off your face. I'll give you something to laugh about, young man. So you learn to have some kind of a face at work and maybe a face at church. Maybe you have three faces, right? Try this. It's so silly, but it works. You can put a pencil in your mouth and clench it, which will give you that naturally smiling motion. That will actually physically make you feel better out there. But lengthwise, okay? Don't put it up and down, okay? Because that would really hurt. And try to think negative thoughts while you're smiling. You can't do it.
4: Lately I've been reeling, watching the nightly news. Don't seem to find the rhythm, just wanna sing the blues. Feels like a song that never

Simply ask yourself one question. What is my next right thing? The truth is, when we have those big decisions to make, rarely is it time right now to make it. Usually we have a little bit of space and maybe we can do one next right thing. And sometimes the next right thing is go take a shower, go to bed, think about it tomorrow. But that question can begin to carry us long term into those big decisions one step at a time. If there

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1: 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So where does that leave you?
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1: Hey, I'm Keith Stevens. The question isn't whether or not you will face difficult times. It's what you'll do when they're staring you square in the face. As a brain surgeon and veteran of the Iraq War, Dr. Lee Warren is no stranger to trauma. In his latest book, he shares a treatment plan for overcoming any difficulty.
2: The reason I called the book Hope is the First Dose is that I can give you a treatment plan, and I see it every day in my office as a surgeon. You can come into my office and, you know, you've given up on your life because this cancer or this pain syndrome has made you believe that nothing's going to work out for you. And I can tell you that there's a treatment plan. I can tell you, look, drive to the hospital and check yourself in, and we'll put an IV in you. We'll take you back to the operating room, and we'll fix this for you. But before you can have the treatment, you've got to believe that it's there, and you've got to get yourself to the hospital, and you got to submit and sign the consent form and all those things. So I say hope is the first dose, because hope is the thing that moves us towards the things that will have to help us to heal and find faith again. For me, I realized that hope is a verb. It's not passive. You don't wait for it to show up. You remember and you move towards it. So those are the two muscles that you can flex to reliably find a way back to that hope. And on a Christian level, hope isn't some magic word. It's actually a decision that we're going to believe that the things that God has said are really true. And then when you lose a child, you need to believe that there's a resurrection and that there is a heaven and that there's going to be a time when you get to see them again. And because of that, we can then remind ourselves of the previous things that God's done. We can put those together in a way that flexes the muscles that allow us to get up and move again when we're devastated.

Wisdom is something that usually you get over time. You live and you breathe and you experience, you live life, you gather experiences and you gather information and you gather knowledge, and your heart grows from all the people that you know and the experiences you have. And at the end of that, it all kind of comes together as wisdom.

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3: I'm Dee Rodriguez with some contagious encouragement. A river cuts through a rock, not because of its power, but because of its persistence.

0: Principles, God's principles always work. And get this, they work whether you know them or not. Right? You've heard ignorance of the law is no excuse. Well, ignorance of God's principle is no protection from the principle. Just because you don't understand the principle of gravity doesn't mean it's not going to affect your life if you stumble off a cliff. It just will. So why shouldn't we learn God's principles to harness them to create the future that He has for us?
1: Hey y'all, Eli Winders here. I want to talk to you about something that's more important than ever, taking care of the wildlife around us. 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This message is courtesy of the United States Air Force.
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7: 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I'm Keith Stevens.
8: And I'm Donna Cruz. If you have relationships, you will have conflict, but the hurt doesn't have to keep you trapped. In this hour of Keep the Faith, you'll hear encouragement to release that pain and find freedom in forgiveness.
9: But the thing is that when we have a broken heart, intuition can very quickly turn into suspicion, right? Because we want to make sure that what hurt us before never hurts us again.

I looked into her eyes and I saw this pain. And it was a pain that I knew I had never experienced. I wasn't sure that I knew anyone who had experienced that deep of a pain. But I had been raised in this incredible home that raised me on love and grace and forgiveness. I was adopted by a wonderful family. And I knew that God had forgiven me. And I knew as I looked into my birth mother's eyes that day, I had a choice. I had a choice to either forgive her

So I think what I would tell to people that have been wounded is really believe what is true about you, that you've been changed, that these other people that have hurt you, that, you know, is it right? Of course not. Should they have done that? Of course not. But when we can't forgive, we've forgotten or never understood how much forgiveness has been granted to us.

0: forgiveness.
1: Look at what happened on the cross. 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And when you stop to think about those things, and you think about how much you've been forgiven, you can't help but change.

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1: Hi, I'm Donna Cruz. If you really want to move forward in life, there are a couple of things that can really weigh you down. They're cousins called resentment and bitterness. Andy Andrews is the New York Times bestselling author of books like The Traveler's Gift and The Bottom of the Pool. He's a regular contributor here on Keep the Faith and loves to inspire you with life-changing tools for success.
2: Resentment is poison that people don't really actively think about, but resentment shows up on people's faces. Resentment, this bitterness, that these grudges that people hold inside them, it'll keep you from getting work. It'll keep you from getting promoted. It'll ruin your relationships. I'll give you an odd example of this. People with resentment, this bitterness inside, they get questions like this. Are you okay? Everything okay? You all right? And they say, yeah, I'm fine. But then an hour later, somebody will say, you okay? Everything all right? And people that are harboring resentment, they think they're hiding it, but it shows up on their face. It shows up in their spirit. And just like dogs can sense fear in people, people can sense bitterness and resentment in other people. And I'm going to tell you, people with unresolved bitterness and resentment in them do not get hired. They do not get promoted. And it is something that we can deal with. It's usually a function of forgiveness. And forgiveness is a decision. It's a decision that we make. It's not an emotion. Many of us treat it like an emotion. I treated it like an emotion for years. That's why it dragged me around like a dog on a leash. But when you decide to forgive, and you know, granted, sometimes you may have to decide again. You may have to do it 7 times, 70 times. Okay, but when you make a good decision, eventually your emotions follow along. And so this is how to take care of that resentment. Don't leave it in there. Tough to fight an enemy that has a fort in your head, and that's what resentment is.
3: Look what you've done. How could you fall so far? You should be ashamed of yourself.

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It caused a breach in our relationship, but where it's healed, that girl

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13: One woman opened the door to love with her own husband by walking down the path of forgiveness with her dad. She shares the story next on Keep the Faith.

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1: I'm Dee Rodriguez. Someone once said that the best way to heal a broken heart is to give God all the pieces. Soba Rush is the founder of the Live Deeply Rooted blog and author of the book 100 Days of Living Deeply Rooted. Her childhood, though, was anything but easy.
2: I grew up in a single parent household. My dad passed away when I was 5 years old. So my mom kind of had to step up and raise all of us. Now, as a kid, I didn't really understand what was happening or what was going on. It just felt like, I don't know, my mom was just always gone. So I was able just to be with my friends and run the streets. It didn't really click with me until I became an adult that I was missing something. Like, wow, my mom really wasn't present much of my childhood. And then too, like, not having a father really was very hurtful for me. Like, I grew a lot of resentment towards him because I was like, why would you leave your family like that? God really helps me to process through my pain and really helps me to understand, you know, that for one, it wasn't my father's fault. And two, that it does nothing for you to hold any bitterness and resentment in your heart. Finally, like, surrendering that portion of myself. That was the one thing that I was like, God, if I could just surrender this to you and give this over to you and just let it be, you know, you could do so much more with my burden and my pain than I could ever do with it. So once I gave it to God, like, I'm telling you, like, I really have truly been blessed seeing my husband step into being a father and just seeing the way that he loves our kids. It's so beautiful to me because I never got to witness that as a kid.

0: that somebody sins against me, it's like them walking into my house and dropping a bag of trash and leaving. The act of forgiveness is like me picking that trash up and taking it out and getting it out of my house. And people who don't forgive, it's like picking up the trash, and maybe they'll choose to go stick it in a room somewhere and hide it. But eventually, you do that enough times, that room starts to smell up your house. It starts to leak out into the hallway when it gets too full. It will come out somehow.
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3: An organization that helps men be better parents. And there have been times when he's missed the mark, too.
4: We were on a short trip with our son, and he wanted me to come in early from the beach so we could get to dinner early for his three-year-old to meet his bedtime. And I came in from the beach maybe 20 minutes late, and I didn't apologize. I just, hey, you know, no big deal. I didn't recognize that was something he'd specifically requested. And then they brought this nice warm cornbread, and I quickly grabbed one and started scarfing it down. And Kyle said, Dad, can we skip this cornbread till after the food comes? I don't want Jack to want the cornbread before his real meal and the good food comes. So they hid the cornbread behind the condiments. But I was so, you know, ravishingly hungry that I kind of shielded him with my shoulder at a certain point, the little boy in the high chair, and I snuck another piece of cornbread and leaned down under the table and started scarfing on it. And my son was just like rolling his eyes. Are you kidding me? And after the trip, he told Stacy, what is it with Dad? Like, he helps all these people. He talks about fathering and love and reads the Bible. And when it comes down to it, it's all about him. And when Stacy told me what Kyle had said to me, and it's all about me, man, it pierced me. And my conscience was triggered, and I humbled myself, and I asked God to teach me. And I actually went back to Kyle, wrote him a one-page letter about that selfishness that I started to learn about in more areas than that one. And then I called him and apologized. I couldn't believe how quickly he forgave me and said, oh, Dad, don't worry, we all got things to improve on. It was one of the best conversations we've had.

0: You know, I think so often people feel God is saying you have to forgive. What I see it now is forgiveness is God's gift to us to live in a world that's not fair. Fear left in the Garden of Eden. Fear doesn't live here anymore. Things will happen that are not fair. So God gives us the gift of forgiveness. It lets us place it back in His hands. How can I ever stand at the foot of the cross and point a finger at anybody else? How can I do that? When I think what Christ has done for me, I have no right to point the finger at anyone else. And forgiveness doesn't mean that what they did was okay. It just means that we are releasing that person to be in the hands of God so that in His grace and mercy, He can deal with them just as He deals with us.
1: Oh, Father, give me grace to forgive, 'cause I feel like the one losing.
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1: I was at the airport on Saturday and picking up my maid of honor, was flying in from Ohio, getting married in 3 weeks, and some very large man bumped me really, really hard on my shoulder, and I didn't pay attention at the time, but he stole my 2.5-carat diamond engagement ring. And I was hysterical in the airport, and I just kept thinking, this cannot be happening, this is a bad dream, my fiancé worked so hard for this. And somebody told me the other day, you know, you should really pray for the girl that got that ring because it could bless her marriage. So I've been praying that whoever picks up that ring from a pawn store or wherever that story is, that woman feels encouraged. And, you know, I can't say that what the man did was right under any circumstances, but I can say I am

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0: 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V is for victory over giving up.
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0: You've probably heard someone say, love the sinner but hate the sin. But as Alistair Begg wraps up his study in Psalm 139, he points out why that's not always the right approach. We'll take a closer look at King David's prayer for divine vengeance and personal scrutiny today on Truth for Life Weekend.
1: If you remember when we began, we said that although this psalm is attributed to David, there is no historic reference that allows us to pinpoint it with any accuracy. We mentioned that the closing section and the presence of these enemies in verses 19 and 20 probably provided for David the context for the way in which he then reflects on the security that is his in God. And if you like, the presence of the enemies finds him retreating, or if you like, advancing into the security and provision and protection of God. You know when I sit down, you know when I rise up, you hem me in. Not a word of constriction, but a word by way of protection. And if the harsh reality of the wicked did give rise to the first 18 verses, to all that is contained there, then I think we can also say that the first 18 verses prepare the way for this closing section. In other words, when we read this closing section, we need to remember that David is not bloodthirsty, that the one who writes the concluding verses is the same one who has written the first 18 verses, who has spoken of the intimacy and care and protection and provision of God. Now, the reason that it's important for me to say that is because if we are honest, when we come to verse 19, it almost appears to be a discordant note. There's no question that of the 24 verses in the psalm, we would regard it as the most difficult, because it seems on first reading to be a kind of abrupt intrusion, a strange intrusion, causing us, as we read our Bibles perhaps, or the morning on our own, and we're reading through Psalm 139, and as we perhaps even every so often read it out loud to ourselves so that it might stick in our minds, and we come to verse 19 and we say to ourselves, we just stop and say, well, where in the world did that come from? Well, the answer is it came from verses 1 to 18. It is not an inappropriate interruption. And I hope to be able to show us this morning that it is because of the immensity of David's experience of the living and true God that he responds in the way that he does to the wicked. God is so precious to him that he finds those who speak against God as intolerable. He finds, if you like, their revolt to be revolting. You see, when a person's world is full of God, then that person will actually long for the elimination of evil. If you think about it this morning, you realize that any true believer longs for the day when evil will be destroyed, when sin will be no more, when God will complete what he has purposed from all of eternity, a reality that David had only the slightest hint of, and which we understand will be a reality in the new heaven and in the new earth. It is because of the immensity of his love for God that he is so careful to respond to all that opposes God. These individuals, verse 19, are bloodthirsty, they are blasphemous, and they rise up against God. You've got to get this clear in your mind. David does not turn cantankerous in this final section. It is because he has such an understanding of the magnificence of God, the indescribable God, the holy God, that everything that is antithetical to that God is a concern to him. Now, to try and guide our way through this, I want to point out, first of all, that this is a prayer. To whom does David direct these comments? If you look in your Bible, you will see that he is directing these comments to God. He has begun the psalm, O Lord, Yahweh, you have searched me and you know me. And he's still speaking to God. And he's speaking to him, if you like, in prayer. It is an imprecatory prayer. It is one of about 30 imprecatory psalms in the book of Psalms. An imprecation is essentially a curse. And the cursing psalms are there as an expression of the magnificent holiness of God and how all that opposes God will one day be destroyed. What it is a prayer for divine vengeance. A prayer for divine vengeance. Now, immediately people will find themselves embarrassed by this. Old Testament scholars throughout the ages are very, very tempted to do all kinds of things when you come to passages like this. Some will say, well, this was not David, this was somebody put this in here, and so on. It doesn't help anything at all. It's really quite stupid. The fact of the matter is, we are tempted then to play the Old Testament against the New Testament. So people come to this and they seek to get out of it, as it were, by saying, well, this is the Old Testament, of course. And we know, wrongly, that the Old Testament is obsolete. You don't find this stuff, do you, in the New Testament? Well, yes, actually you do. Now here we go. Matthew chapter 23, and you can read the whole of Matthew 23, but we won't. Verse 29, this is Jesus speaking. Woe to you, scribes and Pharisees, hypocrites, for you build the tombs of the prophets and decorate the monuments of the righteous, saying, if we'd lived in the days of our fathers, so on and so on and so on. Fill up then the measure of your fathers. You serpents, you brood of vipers, how are you to escape being sentenced to hell? How are you going to escape the destruction? This is Jesus. This is New Testament. Now, if we turn it around the other way, we also need to understand this, that in both the Old Testament and in the New Testament, vengefulness is expressly forbidden. You see how we need a whole Bible to understand the Bible? So that people say, well, they did that kind of stuff in the Old Testament, and it wasn't a problem at all. Well, listen to the book of Leviticus and chapter 19. You shall not hate your brother in your heart, but you shall reason frankly with your neighbor, lest you incur sin because of him. You shall not take vengeance or bear a grudge against the sons of your own people, but you shall love your neighbor as yourself. I am the Lord. So in other words, in the Old Testament, love for our enemies is not an option, it is an obligation. That's the first thing. Notice that this is a prayer. He's not standing on a rooftop shouting at people. He is not up in a position of exalted kingship, saying, look at all these wretched people down there. That is not what he's doing. In fact, I've thought long about it. I wonder, was he standing up? Was he sitting down when he wrote this? Did he write it and then lie down on his bed? Did he lie on his bed and say, oh Lord, you've searched me and you know me, you know when I'm lying down and so on? Was he still lying on his bed when he said, oh God, oh that you would slay the wicked. Oh, that you would bring this to an end. First of all, it's a prayer. Secondly, it's not a program. It's not a program for David to implement. He, like us, is longing for a day when wickedness will be destroyed. The first psalm, remember, blessed is the man who doesn't walk in the counsel of the ungodly or stand in the way of sinners or sit in the seat of scoffers, but his delight is in the law of the Lord. By nature, we are that person. No delight in God, no interest at all. You remember how the psalm ends? As for the wicked, they are not so. They're like the chaff that the wind blows away. Therefore, the wicked will not stand in the judgment, nor sinners in the congregation of the righteous. David understands this. That's how he began his book of Psalms. This is not a program for David to go out and implement. I won't take time to turn you to it, but if you're interested, you can go back and check, and you'll find a number of occasions when we studied in 1 and 2 Samuel, David consistently refused to take matters into his own hands. Do you remember? In the cave, and his friends said, take him out now. You can kill him now. David says, no, I'm not going to do that. I will not do that. I will not take matters into my own hands. David realizes that he is not driven by spite or vindictiveness or by a desire to get even. He is driven by a zeal for God. He's God's king, and as a result, his enemies were not simply private enemies, they were enemies of God. Remember again, when we studied in 1 and 2 Samuel, we said, well, why would the king then exercise such punishment on those who were opposed to him? And the answer is because they were opposed to God Almighty. He was God's king, and therefore their opposition to him was an opposition to God. The fact is that David sees evil, and he sees how evil evil is, and so he hates it, as he says here in verse 22, with a complete hatred. The challenge for us, isn't it, that it's hard for us to give voice to that kind of expression of divine purity,

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3: It's from Dick Lucas this week, where he said in passing in a talk that he gave in the 80s, it's never wise to dismiss from the Bible things we find difficult or distasteful. It's never wise for us to seek to dismiss from the Bible the things we find difficult or distasteful. These are not aberrations. These are part of the living Word of God. So then what is our predicament? Twofold. Number one, we are confused in our thinking. Confused in our thinking. You say, well, you can speak for yourself in this regard. Okay, then I am confused, easily confused in my thinking. Because we have grown very comfortable with the idea of love the sinner, hate the sin. And David doesn't seem to be doing that. No, he actually hates the sinner. I would like that you got rid of them, that you destroyed them. They are malicious in their intent. They take your name in vain. They blaspheme you. I loathe them. I hate them. I count them my enemies. Now, there is truth to this, isn't there? That we do love the sinner and we hate the sin. We could think of ways in which that would be immediately applied. But it is easy to overstress that notion, to make that notion say something that it doesn't mean. Listen to John Stott. Evil is not something abstract. It exists in the hearts and ways of evildoers. So when the judgment of God falls, it will fall on evildoers, not upon evil in abstract. So David recognizes this. He realizes that he lives in a world in which evil abounds. He's not speaking about evil as a construct of an idea. No, because evil reveals itself in the hearts and lives of each of us. And so again, our confused thinking has to be brought underneath the jurisdiction of the Bible. The Bible will help us out on every case. So, for example, John chapter 3 and verse 16, everybody knows it, right? For God so loved the world that he gave his only begotten Son, that whoever believes in him should not perish, but have everlasting or eternal life. That's John 3:16. John 3:36, 35, the Father loves the Son and has given all things into his hand. Whoever believes in the Son has eternal life. Whoever does not obey the Son shall not see life, but the wrath of God remains on him. So simultaneously, God's wrath is revealed against all sin, and his love is extended in the person of his Son to those who are in rebellion against him. We could say more on that, but we won't. The challenge for us, the predicament for us, is that we are so easily confused in the way we think. We pay too much attention to cliches, often generated by well-meaning people, but not really true to the unfolding story of the Bible. We're confused in our thinking, but here's what I think is even more devastating, and I've struggled with this all week. We're compromised in our living. My bigger problem with this psalm is not intellectual, it's moral. You see, because if God's king, David, who writes this, sees how evil evil is, we fail to. We fail to see how evil evil is. And as a result of that, we recoil from God's judgment. Why would he ever do this? Why would he ever

0: respond in this way? Because he is absolutely holy. He is of purer eyes than to look upon evil. And so David says, these folks blaspheme your name. They use it as a curse. They are opposed to you at every point. We've grown accustomed to disgrace, haven't we? The fact is, evangelical Christianity, if we are very honest, as we must be, evangelical Christianity is weak when it comes to the matter of moral outrage. Oh, you say, no, wait a minute. There's tremendous moral outrage. The people are greatly concerned about matters of public morality. But it is relatively easy for us to stand, as it were, on the bridgehead and deal with matters of public morality. It's fascinating that at this point in history, both sides of the Atlantic Ocean, people are making a career out of apologizing for things that they had nothing at all to do with 200 and 300 years ago. So we become adept at being able to ask for forgiveness for things we never did while failing to ask for forgiveness for the things I did 20 minutes ago. That's what I mean about the compromise that is there in moral terms. It's what James is addressing. Out of your mouth comes blessings and cursings. Brothers and sisters, these things should not be. In other words, you're radically different. But are we? It's a prayer. It's not a program. We have a problem. And finally, this is to be our posture. Verse 23 and 24. David is calling upon God to deal with the wicked. And now he submits himself to divine scrutiny. He doesn't confine his attack to the evil around him. He faces up to what is within him. When we began, we quoted from the introductory prayer to the communion service in the Anglican prayer book, Almighty God, before whom all hearts are open, all desires known, and from whom no secrets are hidden. You see what he's doing? He's actually concluding as he began. Lord, you search me, you know me. Lord, you know how I hate those who are opposed to you. Before I close this off, he says, I want you to search me. Try me. Check for grievous ways in me. Lead me in the way of everlasting. What he's acknowledging is what we must acknowledge, that our hearts and in our hearts are the seeds of appalling evil. McShane, he said that he considered that the seeds of every sin known to man clearly dwelt in his own heart. When Isaiah saw the Lord high and lifted up, and his train filled the temple, when he saw God as God is, then he saw himself as he is. It's quite staggering, isn't it? The prophet of God, he said, woe is me, woe is me. Fascinatingly, he'd been doing the woes before he got to this one. You can do this for Homer, but in chapter 5, he says, woe to those who do this. In verse 11, woe to those who do this. In verse 18, woe to those who draw iniquity with cords of falsehood. Woe to those who call evil good and good evil. Woe to those who are heroes at drinking wine and valiant men and mixing strong drink, who acquit the guilty for a bribe and deprive the innocent of his right. His prophetic voice sounds out with great clarity. And then he says, woe is me, for I'm lost. I'm a man of unclean lips. I dwell in the midst of a people of unclean lips. For my eyes have seen the King, the Lord of hosts. Isaiah was arguably the greatest preacher of his day, of his generation. Everybody listened to him. And yet, before the bright intensity of the revelation of God in all of his holiness. What did he discover? He discovered that it was precisely in the area of his strengths and his gifts that he was deeply sinful. Isaiah got it. David gets it. I hope we get it too.
1: 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I'm Bob Lapine. 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
12: God is a great mystery in some areas. You'll never be able to figure out why he does certain things. But let me ask you this. You want God's perspective? You want purity? You want power? Then let me ask you a question. Are you willing to stop doing something you've been doing or rearrange your time, reschedule your activities to give God some time?
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12: If you'll turn to 2 Samuel chapter 7, in verse 18, then went King David in and sat before the Lord. Now, that phrase also found in 1 Chronicles, which also relates this same event here in his life. But let me tell you what's happening at this particular time. The scripture says in verse 1 of chapter 7, it came to pass when the king sat in his house, and the Lord had given him rest round about from all of his enemies. So what's happened up to this time, of course, he's defeated the Philistines. He's brought the territory under control. It says that the king said unto Nathan the prophet, see now, I dwell in the house of cedar, but the ark of God, that is the ark of the covenant, dwells within curtains, that is, within the tabernacle, which is made primarily of cloth and so forth. And Nathan said to the king, go do all that's in thine heart, and the Lord is with thee. And it came to pass that night that the word of the Lord came to Nathan, saying, go and tell my servant David, thus saith the Lord, shalt thou build me an house for me to dwell in? And then he gives him a message that he's to tell David. And if you move on down to verse 17, it says, according to all these words and according to all this vision, so did Nathan speak unto David. So what's happening here, what's motivating David now to leave his house and go into the tabernacle and just sit before the Lord, two things. First of all, the prophet Nathan has said to him, God has given me a message for you, and this is it. And the second thing that motivated him was that David wanted to know what was meant by all that God had said to him through the prophet Nathan. And let me just say this to you. When you and I practice what he says right here, the Bible says that he sat before the Lord, you and I ought to be able and willing and ready at times to do just that. And that is to sit before the Lord And what ought to motivate us ought to be the same thing that motivated him. That is, that he'd gotten a message that he needed a very, very clear interpretation of. Or, if you're now in the process of making a decision in our life and we really don't know what to do next. Or, if we are in a circumstance in our life and we don't really know what God is trying to say to us, and we need to listen to him. When he says that he sat before the Lord, it's the only time in the Bible that any saint of God is ever represented as sitting before God in prayer. Usually they're standing or they're kneeling or they're lying prostrate before the Lord. And the real truth of it is here that it's not the posture here that's important in the first place. When he says that he went in and sat before the Lord, the important thing isn't that he sat. The important thing was that he took time to be with the Lord. But how many of you have said, oh, I've got to just do so-and-so in my life? Let me tell you something. You're not waiting on him. He is waiting on you. Now, let me ask you a question. Because I'm going to give you seven things here that demand something of you, but I want to ask you this. What are you willing to give to get God's perspective? So what are you willing to do to get that? And secondly, what are you willing to do for God to purify and to keep your heart pure before him? And thirdly, what are you willing to do in order that God would empower you with the Spirit of God in your work, in your witness, in your walk, in your conduct, in your behavior, in your relationship to other people, in your finances, in your service before God? What are you willing to do to have God's omnipotence, God's anointing in your life? What are you willing? Let me ask you something. Are you willing to float through your Christian life and saying, well, as long as I get by and don't commit this sin, don't get in trouble, don't get in jail, don't run around somebody else's wife and have enough finances and go to church and serve the Lord? I'm willing. I want to tell you, God wants us to be everything he planned us to be. Let me ask you a question. What are you willing to give for God's perspective, God's purity, and God's power in your life? What are you willing to give? Well, sitting there right now without knowing, you probably say, I'm willing to give anything God says. Well, you haven't heard it yet. And you see, it is so simple. So simple. I want you to write them down. The seven of them, they all begin with an S. So you will not forget them. Now listen. What is required of us when you and I sit before the Lord? Well, there are seven things I want you to remember. First of all, write this word down, season, dash, time. It takes time to sit before the Lord. Now, that first one is a humongous hang-up. Now, look in Psalm 27, verse 14. He says, David says, wait on the Lord. Be of good courage, and he shall strengthen thine heart. Wait, I say, on the Lord. Now listen to me. Every one of us has 24 hours of a day. And what you, let me tell you something. Now watch this. You have to go back and ask yourself the question, now what's hanging in the balance? God's perspective, God's purity, and God's power. That's my goal. Now if you lose sight of the goal, you're going to miss what I'm saying. What is it? Three things. What are they? God's what? God's perspective, God's purity, and God's power. All right, first of all, you want those in your life? Sitting before the Lord requires time. All of us have enough time to sit before the Lord. Wait upon the Lord. Be of good courage. He will strengthen thine heart. Wait, I say, on the Lord. Now listen, sometimes sitting before the Lord just means sitting there for a season of time and just waiting. You won't hear anything. You won't do anything. You'll just sit there. And your first reaction is, I am wasting my time. And that came straight out of where? Hell. Whenever you're sitting before the Lord and you're just being quiet before him, and it may be in a dark room, or you may be prostrate before him in prayer, or kneeling, or just sitting. When you start feeling like I'm wasting my time, that is the devil doing the talking. And there's no question about that. Because you see, just sitting there, I'll give you an example. Yesterday, I sat for 2 solid hours trying to hear God say something to me, and I couldn't hear it. I just couldn't hear it. But I just kept sitting there and kept sitting there. And just one thing I couldn't get in my heart. And last night, I thought, now, Lord, The only thing I can do is just wait. Sometime we wait, and you won't do anything, and nothing will happen. God wants to bring to your attention something He wants to deal with in your life. And I want to tell you something. You're never kneeling, prostrate before God, or sitting before the Lord and wasting time. It is an absolute divine impossibility. Something is happening while you are waiting. And sometime it's happening and you don't have any idea what's going on. You can't figure it out. You can't figure out. God is a great mystery in some areas. You'll never be able to figure out why He does certain things. But let me ask you this. You want God's perspective? You want purity? You want power? Then let me ask you a question. Are you willing to stop doing something you've been doing or rearrange your time, reschedule your activities to give God some time? Now, here's our problem. We are so activity-oriented. With so many plans, we plan God rather than that. I'm here to tell you, I have to confess, I have to check up on myself every day. And when I come home at night and I look to see what I've done, I think, how in the world could I have spent all of my day doing that? All of them so very, very important. But every once in a while, He's not priority. And I'm here to tell you, I can feel it just like that. I'm talking about just taking time to be with Him. It takes time. The second thing is stillness. You'd be amazed how fidgety you and I are if we really got down to the hard, cold facts. Stillness. Now listen, we are activity-oriented. And so we want to get something going. We want to keep something going all the time. But to sit before the Lord still, or to lie before Him, or to kneel before Him in stillness before God. And let me tell you what will happen. While you're sitting before the Lord, the devil will say, supper, you've got to have supper in an hour and a half. The devil will say, you want to be eating breakfast on time and your wife's going to get upset. The devil will tell you a thousand things. And listen, that's why you need to set your time where you're safe. And don't crowd God up between three things. Listen, give Him the first time and the best time. Because what you want to do is you want to get still. And listen, you can't get still checking your clock. There's no way to do it. You're going to get fidgety. You can't even concentrate if you're trying to be still before God right quick. You can't do that. You see, if you go back through the scriptures and read about Paul and Elijah and David, all of these men of God, what did they do? They spent time with God, stillness before God. The third thing, we need to move on here. The third thing is seclusion, and that's being alone. Jesus went away in the mountain by himself. Paul went away into Arabia. Elijah was out under the tree by himself. You go all the way through the scriptures and you find Daniel, Joseph, all through the scriptures, the prophets, they were men who knew how to enjoy seclusion, alone with God. Now, I want to tell you the confession of my own heart. The other day, I was just down praying, listening to the Lord and talking to Him about all these things that's going on and being quiet. I thought, Lord, I've been a lot of places in the world, most places that I've wanted to go, with a few exceptions. I've done a lot of things that I've enjoyed, most of the things in life that I've wanted to do. There's not anything in this world tonight materially that I want. God has blessed me. And as I looked about all the things that God did in my life, I could honestly say that no experience, no place I've ever been, and nothing I've ever had is even in the running with the sense of absolute and total contentment and fulfillment and completeness that's found in being alone with God. And your conscience is clear and your heart is right before Him. That is the pinnacle of existence. Doesn't mean that you'll not want something else later on, because God gives us desires. But I'm saying there ought to be seasons, times in our life when you and I experience absolute and total complete fulfillment. Just being alone with God. And if you can't, then there is something in your life that is keeping you from being what God wants you to be and is stealing your contentment. Because you see, you look at people who are lost and backslidden Christians living in carnality. And I tell you, it grieves me when I see them struggling, no contentment, no peace, and no joy, and fighting against themselves. Seclusion. The fourth word is silence. Just being quiet before God. He says in Isaiah chapter 30, I believe, verse 15, in quietness and in confidence is thy strength. Just being quiet. You say, well, now, wait a minute. I thought you said we sit before the Lord to pray. No, I didn't say that. Talking is part of it, but it's not even the most important part. Sitting before the Lord and being quiet. Now, here's what happens. Listen. Let me tell you what's going to happen so you'll know. If you said tonight, well, I think that's what I'm going to do when I get home. I'm going to do something different. I'm not going to turn on the television. Let me tell you something. The first thing that'll happen is Satan will push the button, crank up the engines, and just your mind starts, just like this. You begin to think about all the things that have happened today, what you're going to do tomorrow, and you say, I'm not going to think about all that. By the time you got it quieted down, it just starts up again. Crankety crank, all kinds of noise is going on in your mind. You begin to think about all these things. You have to keep pushing it out. But if you say, well, it's not working, forget it. Then Satan has defeated you. But if you'll sit there for a while, here's what'll happen. After a while, the noises will begin to diminish. The sounds will become silent. And it'll just be you and God being quiet. You say, well, but suppose there's lots of noise outside. It is amazing how God can deafen your ears, the physical noises, once you are quiet on the inside, mentally, spiritually, and emotionally. But quietness. You see, most people pray, they start off, now, Heavenly Father. And you see, God, sometimes He just wants to say, cool it, be quiet, let me do the talking. Just don't say anything. God wants to speak. Let me ask you this, how many of you in here do not want to hear from God? Then before you'll ever hear from Him, you've got to be quiet enough, silent enough, so you can hear Him when He speaks. Sometimes He'll just bring a passage and just be like it says, Dear Charles. Sometimes it'll just be a thought He brings through your mind, and when that thought comes through, everything in you just melts, and it's just like God says, now this is it. Absolute perfect peace overwhelms you, overcomes you, and the very thought that that's what God may want you to do is a peacefulness that just like little by little, it just totally covers you. God speaks to different people in different ways. Next word is self-control. Because you see, you will have to learn to concentrate on God. Some people's temperaments are different than others. And so for some people, it would be a little easier to be still and quiet than for others. But self-control, because listen, you may get hungry. You may get tired. You may get sleepy. You say, well, I can't concentrate. All these things. But remember what the goal is. Your perspective on things, your purity before God, and your power with God. Listen, those three objectives right there ought to be worth whatever it takes to teach us to be able to sit before the Lord quietly and don't say anything. You see, sitting before Jehovah, Yahweh, Elohim, Adonai, Jesus Christ, concentrating upon Him and not giving in to these emotions to get up and go do something. Self-control. And then, sensitive. When you and I are sitting before the Lord, we must be very keenly aware to listen to what God's saying. Sensitivity means that I am keenly aware of what's going on around me and my relationship to Him and what's happening. What am I really feeling? What am I thinking? What is God saying? Is God trying to say something to me? And listen, one of His rewards is purification. If I'm not sensitive, God won't get to me in some area that He wants to get to me about. And more than likely, you won't go before the Lord many times without Him saying, I want you to check up on thus and so. It isn't just to have a bunch of sins read out to you, but we do have to be sensitive because you see, what He may say, He says, what about your relationship to so-and-so? What about this in your life? And what we have to ask is, what's our goal? If our goal is power, then my friend, purification always precedes power. And then the last thing is a submissive spirit. I've got to be willing to be submissive to Him, whatever He requires of me. That means I've got to be available to Him. submission before God. If I'm before the Lord and my spirit is just rebellious against God, I'm not going to get it. But let me ask you a question. Listen, you have to ask yourself this question. Do I really want God's perspective about my life? Do I want purity in my life? Do I want God's power in my life? Then I must be willing to set aside seasons of time. I must be willing to be still, willing to be secluded, willing to be silent, willing to practice self-control, willing to be sensitive, and willing to be submissive to Him, whatever He requires of me. It matters not what your circumstance is tonight. If you will do what I just shared in these seven things, what you're looking for, you'll find. What you need will be met. What you desire within the will of God, He will answer. Your petition will come very clear. But here's a beautiful phrase. And David went in and sat before the Lord. And I want you to notice something. Because the next chapter, he went out and defeated everybody that crossed his path. I mean, it was just one big, tremendous series of gigantic victories for God's people. For him, that was part of the reward of sitting before the Lord.
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12: One of the things that God taught me, and He taught me, I discovered it by accident. It wasn't an accident to me personally. I'm sure it was of the Lord. But I learned a long time ago, when I was studying the Word of God and I really couldn't get what God was trying to say. And I want all you fellows who are going to seminary to remember this very carefully. You listening? Save you a lot of time. I'd study a passage of Scripture, and sometimes I'd study for 3 or 4 or 5 days in the same passage, or a week or 2 weeks. I'd keep coming back to it, and it just would not unlock. It just like somehow it had a lock on it, padlock, and nothing I'd do would make a difference. And I'd struggle, and I'd think, well, what in the world's wrong? Why, God, what if it's for you, from you, why don't you just give it to me? And when God's got it locked up, He's not going to give it until you're ready. But I learned something, that oftentimes, when I had done everything I knew to do and nothing worked, if I just get by myself and get on my face before God in that passage of Scripture and prostrate myself before God and tell Him that I wanted whatever He had to say and I wasn't leaving that till I got it. To my knowledge, there may be an exception, to my knowledge, I've never gotten off my face before God that what I was seeking didn't come either instantaneously so fast, and usually I carry me a legal-sized pad when I do that, because I know most of the time, not all the time, most of the time before I get off my face, I'm going to have to start writing, because that's how fast it's coming. You get a whole different picture. You just see things. It's like God opens your eyes and you're able to see what you could not see. And the reason most people say, well, I read the Bible and I don't get anything. Well, I can tell you one thing. That is a confession that you're not reading it in the right way. If you read the Word of God, I can tell you how you're going to get something every single time. Sooner or later, it's coming. If you'll get on your face before God and you'll stay there, brother, these words, this black print is suddenly going to come alive in your heart.
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1: 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Hajiro's courage became legendary among his fellow soldiers. 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

Ready as we get to John 13, we've been studying about greatness, and that greatness is God, and that greatness is from God, and greatness is for the Lord. And we looked at Jesus, our great high priest, and we've looked at how all greatness resides from God, and how a nation to be great, it comes from the blessing of God. And then last week we looked at Jesus, and remember James and John, they wanted to be great disciples, and so one asked to be on the right and the left in the glory of Jesus, and Jesus gave them this very clear answer. He said, the Son of Man came not to be, come on, help me out, came not to be, but to serve and to give his life as a ransom for many. And we had this teaching of Jesus last week about what it means. He flips greatness on its head, where it's not how many people you are over, but it is your heart of serving those that God has placed in your life. And what he taught us last week, you're going to see Jesus now, the day before he's crucified, the last lesson he leaves his disciples. He's been training them for 3 years. And so the very last lesson, he doesn't teach it. He shows it. He demonstrates it to them. So it's to be grafted into their DNA of who they are as to what it means to be a great disciple or a great follower of Jesus Christ. And so in John chapter 13, we see Jesus demonstrating a heart, his heart for us, but the heart that he wants in all of his disciples who will then be following him. And that is what the Bible defines as greatness in the Lord Jesus. So reading from John chapter 13, reading from verses 1 through to 17, and you are going to see a huge contrast. You're going to see the whole passage is bathed literally in the love of God. We'll come back to that. But you're going to see a contrast, even the very presence of Satan in the midst of this. So, John 13, verse 1. It was just before the Passover feast, and Jesus knew that the time had come for him to leave this world and to go to the Father. Having loved his own who were in the world, he showed them the full extent of his love. Now, the evening meal was being served, and the devil had already prompted Judas Iscariot, son of Simon, to betray Jesus. And Jesus knew that the Father had put all things under his power, and that he had come from God and was returning to God. So he got up from the meal, he took off his outer clothing, and he wrapped a towel around his waist. After that, he poured water into a basin, and he began to wash his disciples' feet, drying them with the towel that was wrapped around him. And he came to Simon Peter, who said to him, Lord, are you going to wash my feet? Jesus replied, you do not realize now what I am doing, but later you will understand. No, said Peter. You shall never wash my feet. And Jesus answered, unless I wash you, you have no part with me. Then, Lord, Simon Peter replied, not just my feet, but my hands and my head as well. And Jesus answered, a person who's had a bath needs only to wash his feet. His whole body is clean. And you are clean, though not every one of you. For he knew who was going to betray him. And that was why he said not everyone was clean. When he had finished washing their feet, he put on his clothes and returned to his place. Do you understand what I have done for you? He asked them. You call me teacher and Lord, and rightly so, for that is what I am. Now that I, your Lord and teacher, have washed your feet, you should also wash one another's feet. I have set you an example that you should do as I have done for you. I tell you the truth. No servant is greater than his master, nor is a messenger greater than the one who sent him. Now that you know these things, you will be blessed if you do them. We see this
revolutionary love of Jesus being poured out in the very first verse. Having loved his own who were in the world, he showed them the full extent of his love. Literally, he loved them to the end. He loved them to the very end of the depths of his heart, the very end, literally, of the last breath of his life, to the very end of his patience, the very end of his strength, into the very end of this struggle and this battle against even the demonic and Satan himself. And we see this love poured out in the cross, as we see before and during this passage and after this passage. It's the night before Jesus would be crucified on the cross. And so there is this fullness of the love of Christ being poured out to the very end when his body was nailed to the cross, when his body was whipped and broken, when his blood was shed. And today we celebrate the Lord's table and we look at the infinite love of Jesus poured out for each one of us. And the work of his love is called glory. And his glory and his glorification was on the cross. You'll see that in chapter 13, verse 31, if you want to check that one out. And so we also see his love poured out in a command to us. Okay, and many of you know this verse in chapter 13. It's in verse 34, where Jesus said, "A new commandment I give to you." Can you help me? "Love one another as I have loved you, so you must love one another." He says it three times. "By this all men will know that you are my disciples, if you have love one another." So there is this bathing, this tapestry that wraps all around this text that we see today of Jesus not only loving us, but calling us to love one another. And we'll return to that. You're going to see three different kinds of disciples as we want to look at what is a great disciple in the eyes of God. What does a great follower of Jesus look like? What does greatness mean for us as Christians? And you're going to first see the contradiction disciple as we look at Peter, who actually was resisting the love that Jesus was offering to him. And we see this. Jesus comes, he takes off his outer garment, and he wraps a towel around his waist, and he pours water in a basin, begins to wash the disciples' feet, drying them with a towel, and then he comes to Simon Peter. And what does Simon say? He says, "The greatest contradiction you can, it is no, Lord." Okay? We all know that the book of John, the whole book and the gospel of John was there so that we can believe that Jesus is Lord, that he is the Messiah, that he is the Son of God. He came from heaven, came from the Father. He came in order to purchase our salvation. He took the wrath of God upon himself. He took all of my sin, all of your sin. He took all of the curses upon himself on that cross, and he paid the debt that none of us can pay. But we also know that after he died on the cross, what happened? He rose again on the third day. And he rose again proclaiming that he is victorious over Satan. He is Lord. He is victorious over death. He is Lord. He is victorious over sin. He is Lord. And he is now seated at the place above all places at the right hand of God. So when we declare Jesus is Savior, we are so grateful that he has rescued us from hell, from condemnation, from ourselves, from our sin, from Satan, from all of that, from death, and brought us into his kingdom of love and life. When we proclaim he is Lord, that means that he has the right to command us. Amen? Amen. He has the full right. And so we affirm Jesus with the full right to command. So when Peter said, "Lord," he was affirming that Jesus had the right to command him to live and to do and to obey in any kind of area or sphere. And that's the same with ourselves when we declare that Jesus is Lord. But the contradiction is that Peter says, "No, Lord." So when we come to Jesus,
When we say he is Lord, we are to say, yes, yes Lord. That's the first step of being a Christian, is you say, yes, Lord, yes, come and save me, yes, come and rule my life, come and change my life. But it is a contradiction if we call Jesus Lord and instead we say, no, Lord. It's a contradiction. Oh, on, no, okay, thank you. Whoa. Good fact checker there, okay. All right. So there's this contradiction that we have, you know, all through Scripture in the Gospel of John. Jesus has these claims to be God. In chapter 1, you're going to see 7 titles of Jesus, that he is the Son of God, that he is deity. You're going to see 7 all through the book of John, 7 interactions of individuals, very personal, like the woman at the well, where he personalizes because he comes to be Lord in a personal relationship with each one of us. You see these mighty miracles. There's 7 of them in the book of John that identify and back up that not only his words of being Lord, but his actions demonstrate that. But then there's 7 teachings where he has the I am. Can we say I am? And he is invoking that he is God himself, Jehovah. And he says, I am the bread of life. I am the light of the world. I am the door. I am the good shepherd. I am the resurrection and the life. I am the way, the life, okay, and I am the vine and you are the branches. In all of these, there is a relationship of who Jesus is, and then we enter into that relationship with him. Now, here, we have Jesus claiming to be God in chapter 12, verse 44, right before this whole passage. All right, and from 44 down to 50, Jesus again, he says, when a man believes in me, he does not believe in me only, but in the one who sent me. When he looks at me, he sees the one who sent me. That's an incredible claim of Jesus being Lord. And for us to say, you are Savior, you are Lord, and then we say, no, Jesus, you're not going to wash my feet. No, never. Will you wash my feet? What a contradiction between saying, yes, Lord, and did I get it right? No. And yet in all of us, there is this contradiction of discipleship, right? Because in us, we proclaim and we worship Jesus as Savior and as Lord, but then when it comes down to obeying what he has told us to do, or even receiving very simply his love,

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3: If to do something you haven't done before and serve. There are all these dynamics that are there. And as a disciple, it's a process of coming under the lordship of Jesus, but then of him changing us and destroying this contradiction that says, you know, no, Lord, to learning how to say, can we say it together? Yes, Lord, okay? So very simply, the lesson that we have here is we need to learn, you need to write this down for point one, learn to receive. We need to learn to receive. And that our pride, our self-sufficiency is not to get in the way of our receiving from the Lord. And I would say, how does the Lord often give to his people? He often gives to his people through his people. We're going to have a foot washing today. And for some of you, that it's the pride. We come to the Lord's table, and there is pride. I don't need to go up front. I can do that in my head. Well, no, you can't. Because we need to put in our bodies. Jesus didn't die on the cross in his head, in his imagination. He literally took the whips and the pain and the nails in his body. And now our obedience is in our bodies. I beseech you, therefore, brethren, by the mercies of God, to present your bodies to God, holy and perfect, which is your spiritual worship. So there is this contradiction that often comes in discipleship. Okay, the second kind of disciple is the control disciple. Here you're going to see it in Peter as he takes it to a whole other level. And when Jesus says, hey, unless I wash you, you have no part of me, then Lord Simon Peter replied, not just my feet, but my hands and my head as well. And I put that, I mean, God loved Peter. I mean, he may just want, he was sort of an all-in kind of guy, but he missed the point here again. And often as disciples, we miss the point when we say, you know, Jesus, what you're calling me to do is not good enough. It is not enough that you just wash my feet. I need you to wash my hands and my head. And we do this as a disciple where all of a sudden we know better than God knows. And we become the counselor to God. Oh, you know, God, it would be a lot better if you did it this way. The disciples were always saying that to Jesus. It would be a lot better, God, if you just called down fire and wiped out this village. And we do the same, where we think we know better than God. And so we say, hey, Lord, yeah, wash my feet, but do my hands and my feet. Or God, you know, wouldn't it be a lot better for our church if you did this and this and this? And we have all these formulas for how we can fix things. And so sometimes even in our prayers, we're telling God how to do his job and how to fix things. How to fix our marriages, how to fix our families, even how to fix our nation. And we tell the Lord, and God is just saying, would you let me wash your feet? And so there is this control where in Peter, we can fall, like Peter, we can fall prey to pride, not in resisting the love of God, but adding to it or taking away from it because we want to be in control. Yes, God, I'll obey, but I'm going to stay at the driver's wheel and I'm going to be in control. And we're going to do this on top of it, God, or we're going to take this part away. And this is far more dangerous in that what it really is opening the door to witchcraft. And we see that in Judas, where very

0: Very literally, he was prompted by the devil to betray Jesus, and he succumbed. And then in chapter 13, you go down to verse 27, it says that not only that, but Judas actually, even after he took the Lord's table, Satan entered into him. Scary stuff. And that there are two things that you need to understand as identifying witchcraft or identifying the demonic. It's always there as a fruit. And one of them is control. Because Satan never submits and yields control. He'll make you promises. He will seduce you. He will do all kinds of things because he wants control. The second thing that you will see is that he wants to manipulate. He uses manipulation. You will always see where there is control or where there is manipulation, you have witchcraft. And that the exact opposite, in terms of Scripture, Jesus came humbly as a servant, not to be served, but to serve and to give his life as a ransom for many. And so we have this huge contrast in this passage, this overwhelming Jesus loving them to the end. And then you've got this dark, demonic, black cloud in the room. Did Jesus wash Judas's feet? Did he wash his feet? Yeah. He even washed Judas's feet. Did Judas share in the table of the Lord? Yeah. Be very careful. Because discipleship can look one thing on the outside, but if there is control and manipulation on the inside, then we can become swayed to Satan's scams. And he will promise you the world. Some of you, I had someone who was scammed yesterday calling me. And I mean, scams are evil. Evil. They lay prey to people's goodwill and their desires and all of that. And the scams of Satan. And he promises you what you want and pray for. But he manipulates and he controls. Because he wants to be served. Now, we talked about all the I ams of Jesus in the book of John, okay? I am the good shepherd. I am the resurrection and the life. I am the way, the truth, and the life. And that Christ's I ams, we have one of them here in chapter 13. It's not the same definitive one of seven, but Jesus uses the same term. In verse 13, he says, "You call me teacher and Lord, and rightly so, for that's what I am." Now that I, your Lord and teacher, have washed your feet, you should also wash one another's feet. Whenever Christ claims the authority, and we know that in this passage, because it says at the very beginning, he knew that God had placed all authority under his feet. He knew he came from the Father. He knew he was returning from the Father. So in the context of being God and the Son of God and having all that authority of being the great I am, in that context, he lowered himself and washed his disciples' feet. So whenever you read the I am statements of Jesus, it should challenge you to question yourself, as I question myself, am I in fact ready to obey and serve Jesus? Am I in fact eager to love him? Am I trusting in his word? Or am I falling prey and letting my pride twist the very things that God has? Okay? So there's a contradiction disciple. There is the control disciple. Be very careful of the manipulation of the control that witchcraft wants to get into each one of us. And then there is, of course, the Christ-like disciple. Amen. Praise God. And we only have one model for that, and that's Jesus. And the Bible makes sure we don't follow any other person or any other thing. And here we have the lesson to learn. And the first one is we learn how to receive. The lesson to live in learn in the control disciple is we need to learn simply how to obey. Can we say obey? Okay. Because if we want to love, we will always obey. So love equals obedience, always. Jesus says three times in John 14, if you love me, you will obey me. So we're going to say it three times. Love equals obedience. Love equals obedience. You see that in chapter 14, all right? The first time in 15, if you love me, you will obey what I command. He's in verse 23. If anyone loves me, he will obey my teachings. He gives in the negative, verse 24. If you do not love me, you will not obey my teaching. And then he gives it in terms of his own relationship with the Father.
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14: Lord, why? Why is this happening to me?
15: When crisis or challenge hits, our lives are full of uncertainty. Pastor Greg Laurie says, don't let what we're uncertain about affect what we're certain about.
14: You know, life is full of questions. And even after we become Christians, we still have questions. I can be honest with you and say, I have questions for God. But one day, all of my questions are going to be answered, and yours are going to be too. Isn't that great to know?

0: More than 80% of Generation Z kids say they're stressed out. 4 out of 5. 1 in 3 adults lose sleep over their finances. And nearly 3/4 fear the future. Is that the way God wants us to live? Today on A New Beginning, Pastor Greg Laurie brings us a biblical antidote for the anxiety that grips our hearts. We'll follow the example of a reluctant warrior in the Old Testament and see how the same God that gave him courage can give us courage.
1: I want to look at what Jesus has to say to the person who is afraid. And that person might be you. You might come here to church today filled with fear or anxiety. And this is a story of a man who was afraid, and Jesus came to him. This man's name was Gideon. And Gideon was hiding from his enemy, the Midianites. And in his encounter with Christ, his life was changed. He went from being fearful to being faithful, from hiding to fighting, from panic to purpose. And man, you want to talk about things being upside down. Against the backdrop of Gideon's life, we have the book of Judges that introduces us to him. And in Judges 17:6, it says that in those days, Israel had no king, and whatever seemed right in the eyes of the people, they did. Everyone did what seemed right in their own eyes. If we were to put that in the 60s vernacular, we would say everyone was doing their own thing. And that's really true of our culture today. Everyone is doing what is right in their own eyes. So God raised up 13 judges to judge his people through these difficult times. And Israel was going from bad to worse. And when you contrast the book of Joshua, which that's a book of conquest, Judges is a book of defeat. Joshua is about the adventures and exploits of Israel as he obeyed God and entered into the promised land, while Judges is a book of unbelief and disobedience. And so everyone's doing what they want to do. And what happens? Jesus shows up. Jesus always shows up. No matter what you're going through, he will show up in your life. When things are going great and when things are not going so great. I think it's important for us to call on the Lord in the time of trouble. But it's also important for us to give thanks to him when he's gotten us through the time of trouble. I like what it says in James 5:13. If anyone is among you is in trouble, let him pray. Is anyone happy? Let him sing songs of praise. So probably right now, you're either in trouble or things are going reasonably well. If you're in trouble, pray. Absolutely pray. But if things are going well, just remember to give God thanks for that. So it's around 1256 BC, and Israel is reaping the consequences of bad decisions they made earlier. They were to drive out the inhabitants of the land. They were to destroy them, but they half did the job. And the Midianites were left and they grew stronger. And now as time has passed, the Midianites are dominating, even terrorizing the people of Israel. You know, it can happen in our own lives too. We'll deal with a certain problem in our life, but we won't deal with it completely, like a tree. You know how trees sometimes start tearing things apart as the roots spread through your yard. So you got to remove that tree. But you can't just chop the tree down. You got to take the roots out too. You got to take the stump out as well. Otherwise, it will come back again with a vengeance. And that's what Israel was facing, as things they should have dealt with earlier were now coming back to haunt them. But the Lord shows up and he brings deliverance to them through a man named Gideon. Because Jesus meets fearful people where they are. So we're introduced to Gideon in Judges chapter 6, starting in verse 11. Read along with me. The angel of the Lord came and sat beneath the great tree at Ophrah, which belonged to Oprah Winfrey. No, I threw that in because you were thinking it. Of the clan of Abiezer. Gideon, the son of Joash, was threshing wheat at the bottom of a wine press to hide the grain from the Midianites. The angel of the Lord appeared to him and said, "Mighty hero, the Lord is with you." Kind of a funny scene. Here's a guy hiding from his enemies, hoping they don't see him. And an angel shows up and says, "Mighty hero, The Lord is with you. He's probably looking like, he's talking to someone else. What, you talking to me? Me, a mighty hero? The Lord is with you. And then Gideon says, well, if the Lord is with us, why has all of this happened to us? And where are all the miracles our ancestors told us about? Didn't they say the Lord brought us out of Egypt and now the Lord has abandoned us and handed us over to the Midianites? And the Lord said to him, go with the strength you have to rescue Israel from the Midianites. I am sending you. We'll stop there. What a powerful text that is. Heard the story of a mother that was reading Bible stories to her little girl. And as she heard the great stories of the heroes of the Bible, Moses, Joshua, Daniel, Esther, and others, she said, Mommy, it seems like God was more exciting back then. You know, and you might wonder, well, why can't I see something like I see in the Bible? You know, you hear of things that have happened in the past. Oh, the Jesus Revolution. I hear about that. Why can't we have that in our generation? And maybe we're starting to have that right now because God is certainly at work. Or you might say, well, God's working in that person's life. Why isn't he working in my life in the same way? God healed that girl. God provided for that guy. The Lord got this other person out of that crisis, but I'm still sick and I still need his provision and I'm still facing a crisis. And that's what Gideon was saying. Lord, why? Why is this happening to me? It's interesting. You know, life is full of questions. And even after we become Christians, we still have questions. I can be honest with you and say, I have questions for God, unanswered questions. But I've learned in life that I cannot live on explanations, but rather on the promises of God. But one day, all of my questions are going to be answered, and yours are going to be too, when we stand before God. And 1 Corinthians 13 says, right now we see things imperfectly, like puzzling reflections in a mirror, but then we will see everything with perfect clarity. All I know now is partial and incomplete, but then I will know everything completely as I am known by God. Isn't that great to know? So Gideon says, why? And God responds with who? As in, you got the wrong question, buddy. Don't be asking why. Be asking, who should I turn to? So Gideon says, why is this happening? God says, I am with you. I'm with you. That's the answer I'm giving to you. You are not alone in what you are facing. And Christ appears to him. Now remember, we're calling these Christophanies. That's a theological term for an appearance of Jesus in the Old Testament. The first Christophany we looked at together was in the book of Genesis when Abraham offered his son Isaac in obedience to the Lord, and the angel of the Lord appeared, who was none other than Jesus Christ. Then we looked at Jacob wrestling with an angel, which turned out to be Jesus, because he said afterwards, I've wrestled with God and I've seen God face to face. Then Joshua, who encountered the angel of the Lord, or actually Jesus, before he went into battle against Jericho. And here we are now with Gideon having an encounter with Jesus. You say, well, Greg, you're wrong because the Bible says an angel of the Lord came to him. Well, actually, it says the angel of the Lord came to him. The angel. That's different from an angel. Now, if an angel were to appear right now, it'd be pretty awesome. Angels are magnificent creatures, and they are surrounding the life of the believer, and they are actively involved in our lives. And in fact, the Apostle John had an angel appear to him, and he bowed down to worship it, and he was strictly forbidden to do that by the angel. But this encounter is different because first it's identified as the angel of the Lord, and then the narrative shifts, and we find Gideon calling him the Lord. And also this angel, or the Lord, says, I am sending you. So he uses the first person pronoun, assuming divine authority. So it's not an angel, it's Jesus. And Jesus is commissioning Gideon to lead the people of Israel into battle.
0: Pastor Greg Laurie will have the second half of his message in just a moment.
1: Hey everyone, I want you to know about our app called Harvest Plus. 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
2: Well, Pastor Greg has just taken us to the moment when the Lord had commissioned Gideon for battle. But Gideon isn't quite on board.
1: Gideon's thinking, you got the wrong guy. Are you kidding me? I'm the last guy you should choose to do this. Look at verse 15. But Lord, Gideon replied, how can I rescue Israel? My clan is the weakest in the whole tribe of Manasseh, and I'm least in my entire family. Another translation put it this way, I'm the runt of the litter. So not too long ago, I was thinking about buying a dog. My wife is not in favor of this, and she hates sweeping up after dogs. But I was looking at a possible dog because we have friends in the church. They have a chocolate lab, and it just had a litter. They said, you want to come see the puppies? She said, Kathy said, don't buy a puppy. But I went over, and I'm playing with the puppies, and they're so adorable. And some were black, and some were dark brown. And I said, ooh, I like this one. Oh, that one's spoken for. Okay. I like this aggressive one. Now, that one's already been bought. Now, what about this one? That one's already spoken for. Well, what's left? And they show me this one kind of sad little puppy. He would just sit there, sort of fall over. Not really, but he wasn't the pick of the litter. He was a runt of the litter, literally. Now, I wish I could tell you, but I bought that puppy, and he's a wonderful dog. I didn't buy him. I didn't want him. I don't know who ended up with him. But let me just say, even he would be better than any dog with a word oodle in its name. How many of you own some kind of an oodle, a labradoodle? Raise your hand. Get out. No, don't. Okay, now, let me give you my opinion. And it's not a criticism as much as it's an observation. Because I've wondered, what is with these oodles? What's with the labradoodles and all the rest of them? Because they all seem to have the same collective personality. They're very active. They run around a lot. They don't always seem to obey their owners. So I did a little deep dive, and why is this happening? I'm not the only one who thinks it. I see the Labrador, very affectionate, loyal dog. Poodle, very intelligent dog. Something weird happens when you put it together. Oh, but Greg, they're hypoallergenic. Duly noted. Still. Anyway, I digress. So, because I know I'm offending people right now, and there's no point in going on. But you probably know I'm right. But Gideon was the runt of the litter. So Gideon says, who am I? And I love the Lord's response. Who am I? Verse 15, the Lord says, that's not the issue. It's who am I? Not who are you? Who cares who you are? Who am I? And I'm going to be with you. And the Lord calls him a mighty hero. Hey, mighty hero, the Lord is with you. I think Gideon felt more like a pathetic zero than a mighty hero. But God doesn't just see you for what you are. He sees you for what you can become. You know, we see a vacillating Simon. God sees a rock-like Peter. We see a hate-filled, persecuting Saul of Tarsus. God sees a powerful Apostle Paul. We see a frightened Gideon. God sees a military leader, and he chooses him. I mean, to call Gideon a mighty hero, that would be like seeing some kid who can't throw a football and saying, hey, Tom Brady, let me ask you a question. Or finding some kid who's failing in class and saying, Einstein, come up here. It's kind of a joke, but it wasn't a joke. God saw him for what he would be. But before public victory, we have to obey God at home. So the Lord says, here's your first test, Gideon. Before you lead the troops into battle, you got to make a stand in your home. So as it turns out, Gideon's father had erected an altar to Baal. The Lord showed Gideon he needs to tear the altar down, which Gideon did. And then the people were so angry, they said, we should execute Gideon. And the funny thing is, his father was really moved by what he did and defended his son and got closer to the Lord as a result. But he took a stand in his own home. And I appreciate that. And I think it's important for us to never give up on our families. But also to remember this, the hardest people to reach with the gospel is your family. You know, and there comes a point where they don't need any more sermons. They need you to live the sermon. But every one of us should do everything we can to point our family to Christ. So if you're a kid living with your parents, be the best Christian kid you can be, especially if they're not believers. Do your chores, be responsible, be respectful. And that's how you can win your parents to Christ. If you're a Christian woman married to a non-Christian man, be a godly, loving woman. That's how you're going to reach them. The Bible even says you can do it without a word by the way that you live. And for a husband, if he is married to a non-Christian woman, he should love her as Christ loves the church. Even as we came to Christ because of his love for us, you can win that lady over in time, God willing. Don't give up on her. But I would like to say a word to men. How many men are there out there? Raise your hand if you're a man. Get up that muscular arm of yours. Men, God has called you to be the spiritual leader in your home. Ladies, you need to do everything you can to support him as the spiritual leader in your home. You should be able to say, guys, along with Joshua, as for me and my house, we will serve the Lord. Men, husbands, fathers, you should be reading the scripture to your children. You should be leading prayer. You should be saying, we're going to go to church now. You say, but what if my kids say, we don't want to go? Say, that's interesting. Get in the car, right? Be a man. Be a leader. Set an example. Here's some interesting stats you might consider. A survey was done that found if mother and father attend church regularly, mother and father, 72% of their children will attend regularly when they're young adults. That's pretty good. And chances are your kids, when they're young adults, are going to do the same thing. But it goes on. If only the father attends, 55% will attend church regularly. Sorry, ladies, if only the mother attends regularly, only 15% of the children will attend regularly. These are the stats. I didn't write them. But if neither mother nor father attends regularly, only 6% will remain faithful. You see how important an example is? You see how important that discipline is? So Gideon made a stand in his home. Now it's time to go to battle.

0: Such good counsel for all of us. Pastor Greg Laurie is bringing us practical insights from our study of the commissioning of Gideon today, here on A New Beginning. And there's more to come in this message. You know, when it comes to leading our families, it's important to point out how crucial it is that we're following the Lord ourselves. We can't show the way until we go the way. Do you have a personal relationship with Christ? Pastor Greg, if the Lord is speaking to someone right now and they want to come to God to make a change, what would you say to them?
1: What I would say is, He's only a prayer away, which means if you will call upon the name of the Lord right now through prayer, He will hear your prayer and answer your prayer. Listen, if you want Jesus Christ to come into your life, if you want Him to forgive you of your sin, if you want to know that you'll go to heaven when you die, just pray this prayer right now after me. Just pray, Lord Jesus, I know that I'm a sinner, but I know that You're the Savior who died on the cross for my sin and rose again from the dead. I turn from my sin now, and I choose to follow You from this moment forward as my Savior and Lord, as my God and my friend. In Jesus' name I pray. Amen.
0: 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Many of our listeners have heard you mention that.
2: Yes.
0: Statistically speaking, you and Kathy had a high probability of divorce yourselves, and yet you've been married over 50 years. Whatever your secret is, you ought to write a book. How's that for a setup, Pastor Greg?
1: That's a good setup. Well, as a matter of fact, Dave, I did write a book. And now, I've written a number of books on marriage over the years, but this is a brand new book, and it's not just about marriage. It's about singleness as well. And the title of the book is, Am I Doing This Right? God's Design for Relationships That Last. This book is built on tried and true biblical principles. Listen, God has given us the user's manual of life. And the Bible tells us what our roles should be as husband and wife. Let me just illustrate. The Bible says, husbands, love your wives. And it also says, wives, see that you respect your husbands. Let's just think about that for a moment. Women need love and men need respect. That's not to say that women don't need respect and men don't need love. But it is to say the Bible specifically tells us as husbands to love our wives. You need to express your love to your wife. You need to verbalize your love to your wife. Last night we had a great meal that my wife made. It was ravioli. She hasn't made that for a long time. And I said, This is really good. Well, she didn't hear me. And at the end of the meal, she said, well, did you like it? I said, yes, I loved it. I said the beginning, oh, I didn't hear you. You know, you got women need affirmation. They need to be told you love them. They need to be told you find them beautiful. They need that affection. Men, they need respect. Sometimes women will undermine the man, tell him all the things he's doing wrong, tell him the things he isn't getting right. You need to just stop periodically and say to your husband, I love you so much. You're such a good provider. You're such a great husband. Thank you for all that you do. These are simple principles, and there's a lot more like it in this new book, Am I doing this right? God's design for relationships that last. Why don't you order a copy? There's no charge, but we're going to give it to you for your gift of any size. And we mean that, by the way. So if you just send a little, you'll get your copy of this book. Some can maybe send a little bit more. 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So order your copy of Am I Doing This Right? And we'll get it to you as quickly as possible.
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14: Hello, everyone. 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But today we're going to kind of look back at last week's panel of five. Instead of interviewing one person, hearing from five different moms and what God is doing in their lives. This is a glimpse into the next series that we're walking into called the People Series, where we get to interview and hear from other people in our church and in the community. 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
15: Moms here. Now, I'm going to pass it over to Kayla because she is the mom to be, and she's going to ask you guys a couple questions. And we'll start, we're going to put up pictures of your families. And so we'll start with my family, and this is my mom's family. What would you want to ask for Joy?
16: Well, she has three adult children.
15: Yeah.
16: So my question for you is, as someone who's raised kids into adulthood, what's something that mattered way more in parenting than you realized at the time?
17: Yes, thinking back and realizing what God has done in my kids and through my kids, would be church. Church mattered way more. I wish that we could have said that we brought our kids to church at a young age, but we didn't. It was my mom that brought Landon to a Catholic church very young, and he kind of like inspired us to be more like him, like more like a child of faith to go to church. So if I could tell every parent here, just stay in church and bring them to church, because it matters.
15: Yeah, no, that's awesome. Yeah, I think to put it into perspective, I only recently hit the age where I have lived more or longer as a Christian than I did when I wasn't. You know, and so like that's kind of crazy for me to think about. That's why I'm excited to have a son coming into this world, because now I'm excited and nervous because I'm like, I don't want to mess this kid up. But at the same time, you know, to try to raise him in the way of the Lord from the get-go and see what God can do. We're going to move it over to, this is Melissa's family. Big kids. I don't know where her two, they're twins. These two guys. I knew them when they were shorter than me. And look, this is me. What question do you have for your mom?
16: Well, mother, you raised a beautiful daughter and three boys. and that includes twins. Now, what helped you avoid burnout and keep going in overwhelming seasons?
18: So if you guys don't know, my boys just made 20 today. So today is their birthday. Woo-hoo! So we thank you. I had a second chance. Sorry, Kayla. But when I think back to raising them and avoiding burnout, overwhelming seasons, it was our family support system. You know, if you guys don't know, that's my sister there and her family, and she is basically second mom to Kayla. And so I think it was a family support system. And I know some of you in here, your families are far away, but you have called church. And I think that you guys can grow those relationships here as well.
15: Yeah.
18: And also partnered with that was my foundation of faith and the opportunity to instill in my kids that same faith foundation and knowing that I can pray over my kids. And it didn't start off perfectly where I knew that God was where I should go. But as each child and each season and each opportunity came, I grew in my own faith. It allowed me to give that same faith to my children, and having that foundation and that village. When you talk about village, you need that village. Mm-hmm. And in the later seasons when I had to become an empty nester, it was the prayer warriors of this church that helped me through that season. So
15: yeah, that's awesome. Yeah. Well, that's great. You know, when you're looking at kids getting older and growing up, Yumi, you have a growing family. And so we have Jordan, who's in college. How old is he, Shawnee?
19: 12.
15: She's 12, going on 30. And Jacob, who is hopefully graduating this year. We still gotta wait a couple weeks. I don't know. But he's going to be graduating from here at Mauna Loa High School. What questions do you have for Yumi in the season that she's in?
16: So being that you have children who are getting older, I mean, how is it that you balance holding on while learning to let go?
19: Okay, this is really hard. But I really, truly believe that holding on doesn't necessarily mean holding tight. Mm-hmm. It's just letting go in the seasons that God is, you know, transitioning us into, whether it's going into middle school, high school, or college. And just really allowing, like what Melissa said, the village, you know, your praying sisters, have them usher you into each one.
15: Yeah, that's so good. Yeah. That's great. Yeah. When you're talking about praying sisters, like what we mentioned, Candace is the lead of our prayer team. This is Candace's beautiful family. Captain America right there in the middle. But, you know, with her being our prayer lead, what questions do you have for Candace?
16: Yeah, she has really partnered with me in prayer from the beginning of pregnancy. And, you know, she has two little boys, Candace. With littles, how do you keep your prayer life a part of something that feels so busy and chaotic?
20: Okay, so this is, like, a really great question because I really had to restructure because Levi is 9, Cairo just turned 3. So we waited, it was a long stretch in between that. I struggled a lot with where I felt like I was trying to put God first in the busy part of my life. Having a little baby like that and him being very attached to me, it was very hard for me to create the space where I need to spend time with God. And so I realized what Joy was saying about grace. So there are certain seasons in your life, even in motherhood, where God will give you grace because he understands that you're tired and you're exhausted. So what ended up happening is I was praying on my way to drop Levi off at school. I was praying when Cairo was taking a nap. I was praying when I was making breakfast. And so even in those moments, I can feel God's presence with me. I was still able to kind of read my word. If he gets up in the middle of the night, I'm like, okay, instead of scrolling, I'm just gonna read a scripture. So I was just trying to restructure that to find those ways to make God the center again. And I was started to feel a little guilty because I'm like, Lord, I feel like I'm not giving you enough time. But he taught me about grace in certain seasons of your life. And now that Cairo is a little bit older, now I can get up an hour earlier before my day begins, and I can give God that time because now I'm out of that period of where I'm like super tired. So that's how I'm able to kind of balance that. I'm still working on it, but it's getting
15: there. Yeah, no, that's awesome. That's so great. Can we thank Kat just for that little nugget? You know, one of the things that you teach our prayer team is that prayer is a lifestyle, right? And so it doesn't need to be that one specific time, but like what you're saying, where when you're doing life, prayer is there with you as well, and God is there with you. You know, Kate, this is your tribe. Look at this. You have five kids, but if you count your husband, I guess you have six. And, joking. What question do you have for Kate?
16: Well, I see that you have children in pretty much every age group, you know, of like school. And so I want to know, how do you intentionally create culture in your home instead of just surviving the day?
1: To be honest, there are days where we are just surviving the day. It is okay, how many hours till bedtime? But our normal days, we stick to a little bit of a routine, and the kids have learned that. They'll look at the calendar, they'll see like what sports we have during the day, you know, they know what they need to do at school. And by giving them that routine, it kind of helps calm us. So it gives us, okay, we have these sports, but we can eat dinner together as a family on these days versus dinner in the car. We can come together at bedtime, and it's always kisses from both mommy and daddy at bedtime. Our goal in our family is to create a loving environment, and that's strong, that they know that like we're always here for them, and no matter what our days are like that is our main goal. And I would say that's our culture, is just the love that we have for each other and God, and knowing that the days are gonna be surviving, but if we can give them the routine and the structure, then that kind of helps us to get through the days a little easier.
15: Yeah, that's so great. That's awesome. You know, and so this, not everyone needs to answer, but if you feel led to answer, that would be great. But I guess one last piece, what would be like a one-liner, a sticky statement, one piece of advice that you would give to an expectant mom or new moms?
1: Don't listen to anybody out there. Like, you can do your best, but by the time the kids are in kindergarten, they're all going to lick the same windows. So just go with the flow every day.
15: Let them lick the window. I'm writing that down.
16: Let them lick the window.
15: Anyone else?
20: I would say just make sure you keep God at the center in everything, because the children mimic what you do. I anoint my children, I pray over them, and then and in return of that, Cairo, he waits for the oil. He waits for me to pray for him. Levi prays on his own. So if you set that tone of positivity and setting God first, they're going to rise up and grow up and do the same thing. That is the prayer. And they literally, they're just like sponges. They absorb everything. And you're not going to get everything right, you know, because I always tell Cairo, I've only known you for 3 years, bro. I don't really... We're still learning each other, you know. You're not gonna know everything, and that's the beauty of motherhood. It's just learning as you go and creating those memories with your family on your own.
15: That's awesome.
16: Yeah,
15: I'm gonna use that. I've only known you for a year, dude.
17: And I would agree with like Melissa, you know, take help when help is needed, you know, like don't try to do it all on your own. Ask, and you know, you have family. You have church family, you have family, and just, yeah, take breaks.
15: Yeah, that's awesome.
18: I think for me, it wouldn't be just about you. Just remember, you guys are a team. So whatever foundation you set, don't let anyone break that, and make sure that God is that foundation. Because no matter where your kids go, they'll know where to come back to. Yeah, and just keep praying over them and praying over them. Don't be afraid to pray over them. Yeah, just be that prayer warrior for your child.
15: Yeah, that's awesome.
19: And for me, it's children will literally replay what you display. So if you're a united front from the beginning and everything, they will see that. They'll know that they can't, you know, teeter-totter between parents, pick a favorite or the soft one. So just, yeah.
1: You don't have to.
15: That's awesome.
16: Yeah.
15: Kids will replay what you display.
16: Yes.
15: I like it. Can you just give a nice round of applause to this, the mom panel. Happy Mother's Day to you guys. I love that last question of, hey, what advice do you give? Because what we're going to dive into in this next 10 minutes, we're going to keep it short, and I want to kind of send you off with something very practical for this Mother's Day, is we're going to look at lessons from Mary. Lessons from Mary, the mother of Jesus, and what we can learn from her life. We're actually going to treat this message as the closing message for the series, Miracles of Jesus. That what if miracles still happen today? We talked through all types of miracles. Today we're going to talk through probably one of Jesus' most famous one, and it was his first one, where he turned water into wine. And in this account of this miracle, we're going to pull from some lessons that I could see as I read through this account from Mary. As we dive into this section, if you will, can you just close your eyes, bow your heads? I'm going to ask the Holy Spirit to just be with us. Lord, I ask that as we just go through

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3: So Jesus' mother told him, "They have no more wine." "Dear woman, that's not our problem," Jesus replied. "My time has not yet come." But his mother told the servants, "Do whatever he tells you." Standing nearby were six stone water jars used for Jewish ceremonial washing. Each could hold 20 to 30 gallons. So these are big jars. Jesus told the servants, "Fill the jars with water." When the jars had been filled, he said, "Now dip some out and take it to the master of ceremonies." So the servants followed his instructions, and when the master of ceremonies tasted the water that was now wine, not knowing where it had come from, though of course the servants knew, he called the bridegroom over. "A host always serves the best wine first," he said. "Then when everyone has a lot to drink, he brings out the less expensive wine. But you have kept the best until now." This miraculous sign at Cana in Galilee was the first time Jesus revealed his glory, and his disciples believed in him. But what are a couple lessons from Mary that we can get from this story? Number one, if you're taking notes, is that we need to be people that notice what others miss. We need to just notice what others miss. If you're tracking with the story, the wine runs out. There's a shortage of wine. In that culture, that shortage is actually very disgraceful. And so that family, whoever, that couple that was getting married, there would have been a lot of shame placed on that family if everyone knew that the wine ran out. We don't know if everyone knew, but we do know that Mary recognized it. And she literally tells Jesus, the wine supply ran out during the festivities. So Jesus' mother told him, "They have no more wine." I can just imagine Mary just looking, being observant, seeing the wine run out and telling Jesus, "Jesus, look, they have no more wine. That's bad for them." Are we people that are going to recognize things that people miss? The second thing that we can see from Mary is that, and this is probably one of the key ones, she accepts changes that growth brings. She accepts changes that growth brings. We just came back from Japan, and one of the pastors, he's the pastor at C4, Pastor Creighton, he gave a session, and he had a line in that session that stuck with me, but it went like this, and you can write this down, it won't be on the screen, but he says, "Healthy things will grow, and growing things will change." Healthy things will grow, and growing things change. Now, I'll be the first to say that I have always read this story wrong. Because I would read it like this. The wine supply ran out during the festivities. So Jesus' mother told him, "They have no more wine." And Jesus replied, "Woman!" Like, I read it like Jesus was giving a little bit of attitude to his mom. Right now, turn to your mom and say, "Woman!" Now, don't do that. I don't know what will happen. I mean, that's like, in our culture, day and age, like, we don't necessarily, I wouldn't be like, "Woman!" And especially what comes after. That's not my problem. But what is happening here? How does this represent Mary accepting a change that's coming? He says, "Dear woman." He doesn't say mother. He doesn't say mom. He says, "Dear woman." The closest equivalent, there's not really an equivalent in our language today. The closest equivalent would be just saying ma'am. Like, I'm sorry, ma'am. That's not my problem. But what Jesus is doing is he's saying, "Look, if you're going to be my mom, you're my mom. But if you're asking me to step into something that may not have come yet, then you're going to need to realize that I'm not your son anymore. I am going to step into being the Messiah, being the Savior of the world." And so he doesn't say mom because he's saying, "Okay, you want this? I'm going to step into this role now. Ma'am, it's not my time." So Jesus is saying, "Look, I'm going to step into a different role." But what's amazing is Mary accepts that. And she gives now this one-liner advice that, number three, she teaches us, and everyone around her, she inspires people toward obedience, to turn to obedience. If Mary was on this panel,

0: Her one line advice to each and every one of us is what she responds to Jesus. Jesus says, "Woman, that's not our problem. My time has not come yet." And so Mary told the servants, "Do whatever he tells you. Do whatever he tells you." This one line would be her advice. What would be the advice? Do whatever God tells you. Do whatever he tells you. What's interesting, though, is we see this. Jesus replies to Mary, saying, "Woman, my time is not now." But does he withhold the miracle? No, we see him go ahead and do it. And so I'm thinking, wait, what the heck just happened? He's telling his mom, "Woman, the time is not now." And then she says, "Do whatever he tells you," to the servants. And then all of a sudden, Jesus is giving actions and directions so that this miracle is set up and comes through. Now, this is just me reading, observing, having kind of trying to put myself in Mary's shoes, even as Jesus' mom. She tells this to the servants, "Do whatever he tells you to." But I'm sure Jesus was a part of that group. And in the same way she was telling the servants to do whatever Jesus told them to, she was telling Jesus to do whatever his father told him to do. So her response is, "Look, mom, it's not time yet." So she steps back and says, "Okay, do whatever he tells you to." We see this theme all throughout John. Jesus is saying, "I can't do anything that God doesn't tell me to do." And so in this moment, she surrenders authority and says, "Okay, do whatever he tells you to." And it's almost like in an instant, Jesus has a conversation with God saying, "Is this time?" And God says, "Yep, now it's time to go." And he goes and does it. And so this whole story now gets rearranged. It's not that Jesus did his first miracle in obedience to his mom, but he did his first miracle because God allowed it and said, "Okay, no, now is the time." Yeah, it may have been orchestrated through the step of Mary, but we need to do whatever he tells us to. And last one, number four, we can learn from Mary that the best is yet to come. The guest there at the wedding says, usually you serve the best wine first. Then when everyone has a lot to drink, he brings out the less expensive wine. But you have kept the best until now. This whole story is about transformation. And as the worship team comes up, as we close, we're looking at this from a lens of transformation, from a lens of seeing the best is yet to come. But the hard part is the best is yet to come always when we're at the worst. Jesus is there. There's going to be shame brought on this family. They have no more wine. They don't know that the best is yet to come until it comes. We see not just water turn into wine. We see transformation all throughout this story. Turn to someone and say, "The best is yet to come." The best is yet to come. You know, there's, I think, just a big block of shame in this room. That maybe you're going through some shame. And I think there's two avenues that you're receiving shame from. You're either in the boat of the couple and you feel like you have nothing left. And it's easy for you to wait for the best thing to come. Because, well, I'm out. So you're just praying and waiting that the best is yet to come. Or maybe, just maybe, you feel like you've been doing. You've been praying. You've been serving. And God still isn't showing up. And there's a little bit of shame because you're like, "I don't know. I don't know if I can trust God." This line, he turns servants into witnesses. The Bible isn't clear when the water turned into wine. It says they filled the jars, they carried the water, and they poured. And somewhere in that process, water turned into wine. Can you just imagine the shame it would be for Jesus to tell you, "Hey, look, go pour wine," and you're at the jar and you're like, "Jesus, this isn't wine. This is water." No, just fill it up, carry that, and go pour it out. And you're carrying it, and you're saying, "How is the best yet to come? I'm still holding just water. This is the ordinary." And you're walking in, and there's shame, but you're walking in what? Obedience. That you're still walking, even though you don't see it yet. And I can imagine some of these servants saying, "Nope, it's water here. It's water here. I don't get it." And Jesus says, "Pour." But Jesus, pour. okay, the best is yet to come, and they start pouring. And in my perfect movie scene, it would be as it's pouring, it's still water, but as it hits the cup, it turned into wine. That at the last moment, when you think God can't show up, he says, no, the best is yet to come.
1: 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Until next time, aloha.
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11: The gospel is filled with power. I don't need to edit it. I don't need to add to it. I don't need to subtract from it. I don't need to apologize for it. I need to just proclaim it and stand back and watch God work. That's true. Our job is to let the lion out of the cage.
10: I'm your host, David James. Pastor Greg Laurie is the senior pastor of Harvest Christian Fellowship in Southern California and Hawaii, and the feature speaker of the Harvest Crusades. Right now, Lincoln Brewster is here to share the power of the name of Jesus on Refresh.

0: listening to Refresh with Pastor Greg Laurie, where we explore the message in the music. Hey, it's been said that the gospel is so profound that the wisest theologians will never exhaust its riches. And it's so simple, even a child can understand it. Pastor Greg breaks it down this way.
1: What does the word gospel mean? Good news. Now, this is very important. To fully appreciate the good news, I have to first know the bad news. We've all heard these good news, bad news jokes over the years. I heard one, two old guys were wondering if there's baseball in heaven. So they made a deal that if one of them died before the other, he would somehow communicate back from heaven if there's baseball there. So one of the guys died and his buddy Joe was left on earth. And one day, you know, he speaks to his friend Joe from the heavens. It's a true story. Clearly it isn't. He speaks to his friend Joe from heaven and says, Joe, I have some good news and some bad news. Joe says, what's the good news? Joe, the good news is there is baseball in heaven. Well, Joe, being the great baseball fan he was overjoyed to hear that. Then his buddy said, now the bad news, you're pitching on Friday. That's so good. So the gospel is good news, but before I can appreciate it, I have to know the bad news. All right, what's the bad news? We are all sinners separated from God. And no matter how good we try to be or how moral we try to be or even how religious we try to be, we still fall short of God's standards. Now, understand, when you tell a person who's not a Christian that they have sinned, they're not going to know what you're talking about. So you're going to have to define the terms for them. In Ephesians 2:1, it says, you were dead in trespasses and sins. Two different words are used. First, there's the word trespass. That means crossing a line. To commit a trespass is to do something God has told you not to do. That's one translation of sin. But the other word that's used there in Ephesians, when it says trespasses and sins, this word comes from a Greek word that means to miss the mark. And it goes back to the first century version of archery, okay? So we are firing the arrows at the target. And let's just say you and I decided to have a contest and we each had 10 arrows. And so you walked up to the target and you got 9 out of 10 arrows in the bullseye. And only one arrow went outside of the bullseye. Then I walked up and I fired all 10 arrows and I missed the target altogether. I missed the mark and you missed the mark, right? So you say, yeah, but I got more in than you got in, so I win. No, to miss the mark means we've missed God's standard. What is God's standard? You ready for this? Absolute perfection. So granted, some have sinned more than others. We'll concede that point, but one sin is enough to keep you out of heaven because God doesn't grade on the curve. And this sort of refutes the argument, but I'm a good person. Well, you know, maybe you are a good person to some degree, but you're not good enough, you see, because you've fallen short. That's why he sent Jesus. And only Jesus was qualified to bridge the gap between a holy God and sinful humanity.

0: Jeremy Camp on Refresh with Pastor Greg Laurie, the teacher on the television program Harvest with Greg Laurie. 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Much has been written and said about the search for truth over the centuries. Yet, Pastor Greg reminds us how grace and truth are found in none other than Jesus Christ.
1: The days of cultural Christianity are over. What do I mean by that? Well, there was a time in America, especially closer to our birth, when we had a strong Judeo-Christian ethic in our culture. It was in everything that we did. And as we've gotten away from this, we don't see cultural Christianity like we used to see it. And there was a time when you'd go up to someone and tell them about Jesus and say, I'm already a Christian. But, you know, a lot of people don't say that anymore. Hey, man, just eat, drink, and be merry. Let's just have fun and forget about it. And I read an interesting article in USA Today that talked about the fastest growing religious group in America. You want to know who they are? They're called the nuns. Not N-U-N-S, but N-O-N-E-S, the nuns. According to this article, this religious group doesn't have any faith affiliation, but they're the nation's second largest category, second only to Catholics. They outnumber the top Protestant denomination, the Southern Baptists. What do the nuns believe? This article says nothing in particular. They're just open to spirituality. You ever engage a person about Jesus and they'll say, well, I'm into spirituality. That's who the nuns are. They believe in reincarnation and astrology. And 58% of them feel a deep connection with nature and the earth. Guess what? There's nothing new under the sun. This goes back thousands of years. So how do you reach a culture like this? The same way the first century church reached them. The answer is simply this, with a powerful message of the gospel of Jesus Christ. That's what our culture needs to hear. Paul says in Romans 1:16, I am not ashamed of the gospel of Christ, for it is the power of God and our salvation to everyone who believes. Listen, the gospel is filled with power. I don't need to edit it. I don't need to add to it. I don't need to subtract from it. I don't need to apologize for it. I need to just proclaim it and stand back and watch God work. That's true. Our job is to let the lion out of the cage.

0: Daddy Weave, the Lion and the Lamb here on Refresh. It's David James along with Pastor Greg. And Greg, you've been an enthusiastic supporter of contemporary Christian music since its earliest days. So why does this music touch hearts like it does?
1: Well, I just love music to start with. And I think of certain songs that I've listened to over the years that are like the soundtrack of my life. And I'll hear one tune, say, by the Beatles or the Beach Boys or whoever, and a memory comes back. Oh, yes, I remember what was happening then. Sometimes they're not great memories, and sometimes they're good ones. But Christian music, when we take music and use it to glorify God, we're taking music and using it for its intended purpose. It's a gift to us from God, and when we offer it back to God as praise and worship, it's powerful. You know, the Bible tells the story of King Saul. He was rebelling against God, and he would be tormented by demons. And David, who was quite a musician, would come and play a stringed instrument, and it would calm King Saul down. There's something about the power of music that's offered to bring glory to God that can touch us in a way that is so profound and so significant. So, yes, I had a front row seat watching Christian music come into being, or at least contemporary Christian music. I saw the first wave of bands that came along, artists like Larry Norman, Love Song, many others to follow, and to the present day. And I really have to say, I love so much of the new contemporary Christian music, the beautiful praise and worship. It comforts you when you're down. It lifts you up when you need encouragement. It has scripture in it so many times that point you back to God. So yes, I love to listen to music. I think it's very refreshing.
0: Right on, Pastor Greg. Thank you. The Bible instructs us to be prepared to give an answer to everyone who asks you to give the reason for the hope that you have. And it's no wonder, says Pastor Greg, as the opportunities to share our faith, they're all around us.
1: Jesus said, "Lift up your eyes, the fields are white to harvest." Now, sometimes we'll ask someone if they want to believe in Jesus Christ, and they say, no. Okay. Sometimes we ask someone, do they want to believe in Jesus Christ? And they say, yes. And sometimes someone who isn't a believer asks us how to come to Christ. And then there are times when you think you've made no progress, and actually you've made more than you thought. That's why Paul says, one sows, another waters. God gives the increase. We all play a role in the salvation of others. Some of us sow the seed through our godly living. Others water the seed through maybe something we said or did for a person and mentioned our faith. And others reap where others have sowed and watered. But I think there comes a moment when you got to just grab it. I read an interesting story in the paper a while back about a fisherman who was testing an outboard propeller on a lake in Ohio. There in the cove, he saw a giant muskellunge fish lurking near the surface. So the fisherman motored toward the fish and cast his line unsuccessfully a number of times, and finally this massive fish disappeared. And so he came back to the cove about a half hour later. And there's that fish again. And this time he thinks, you know, I don't know if I can snag this fish with a line. So he puts on a leather glove and he cruises up and reaches down and grabs the fish with his hand right behind the gills and yanks it into the boat. He caught it by hand. If he had caught it with the proper equipment, it would have been a world record. It was 53 pounds. When he was asked later by a reporter what happened, he humbly replied, "Well, it was at the right place at the right time, and I was fool enough to grab it." I like that. That's how we need to be. Just be fool enough to grab it. I'm going to ask this person right now if they want to accept Jesus Christ. What's the worst thing that can happen? They'll say no. What's the best thing that can happen? They'll say yes. And maybe they'll say later, but it's progress. So we want to have that same attitude as we go fishing for men, because Jesus said, "Follow me and you'll become a fisher of men."

0: 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I'm David James, music from Elevation Worship, and Phil Wickham. Coming up.
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0: Pastor Greg and I are so happy you're with us here today for Refresh. It's a time to be encouraged by the wisdom we find in God's Word and in the songs we hear every day. So when a doctor asks you, where does it hurt? Well, they want to find the source of your pain, right? Well, learning what caused Jesus to hurt helps us understand His heart for us. So says Pastor Greg.
1: What has been your most painful moment in life so far? You know, little kids scratch their knees and they get an owie. But then as you get older, you have injuries, the painful moments. What's your worst? Maybe it had something to do with a dentist and the words root canal. Might have been something to do with a doctor. It might have been an accident, something that happened. But look at the most painful moment of Jesus. And you'll say, well, yeah, it's when he was crucified. As horrible as that was, I don't think that was his most painful moment. Physical pain is awful. It's dreadful. But there are actually pains that are worse than physical. Sometimes it's a pain of rejection or betrayal or abandonment. When the wife says to her husband, I want a divorce. When the husband says to the wife, I'm having an affair. When the child says to the parent, I don't want God in my life. It cuts like a knife. Then there's the pain of losing a loved one. That's very deep pain. But God the Father has felt this pain. He lost a loved one, if you will, when he watched humanity murder his son. And the son, of course, lost fellowship or communication temporarily with the Father. And that, I believe, was the most painful moment of Jesus. When he bore the sin of the entire planet upon himself, as awful as the crucifixion was, it's nothing compared to bearing the sin of all of humanity. Now understand, Jesus, he was a strong young man. He was in the prime of life, 33 years old. He was a carpenter by trade. And that meant that he chopped down trees and built homes and built furniture and knew how to put his back to a task. He was a strong individual. And so he was up to the task, but yet, after a man has been scourged by a Roman whip 39 times, opening up his body and exposing his muscle and even vital organs, and then being forced to carry a 300-pound cross beam, that would be hard for any man, no matter what shape he was in. And as bad as that wasn't the worst moment of all, but it was when he was hung on that cross and God's judgment had to be poured out upon him.

0: So glad you've tuned in today for Refresh with Pastor Greg Laurie. Hi, I'm David James. When we consider God's grace towards us, Pastor Greg says it can be overwhelming how amazing that grace really is.
1: John 19, we read Jesus bearing his cross went to a place called the place of a skull, which is called in Hebrew Golgotha, where they crucified him, two others with him, one on each side, Jesus in the center. Now, this is very interesting. I think you can make a pretty good case for Jesus was not supposed to go on that cross. In fact, the man that was probably supposed to go on that cross was Barabbas. Understand, we call these guys that were crucified next to Jesus the thieves on the cross, and we'll refer to them as that because it's familiar, but the truth is that the word used there to describe them is far more severe than a thief. Rome did not crucify thieves in general. They crucified people who were guilty of the worst crimes, and in the mind of Rome, the worst crime was to be an insurrectionist. In other words, to try to overthrow Rome. So these men were most likely murderers who would go out and murder Roman soldiers and try to cause chaos and confusion in the empire. They wanted Rome driven out of the land of Israel. And so they were each crucified. And I think that center cross was probably reserved for Barabbas because he was the worst of the lot. And you remember the reason he didn't go to the cross was because he was pardoned by Pilate. Pilate was trying to get out of condemning Jesus to death. And there was a tradition that they would release someone at the Passover. And so Pilate gave the bloodthirsty crowd a choice. The religious leaders infiltrated the crowd and got them to scream out for Barabbas instead of Jesus, and Jesus was then sent to die. He effectively was dying on someone else's cross, Barabbas's cross, but really, if you want to get technical, he was dying on our cross. Those other guys who were crucified next to him were there for their personal crimes. Jesus was there for the crimes of all humanity. They were there against their will. He was there because he willingly went. They were held to their crosses by nails. He was held to his cross by love. And initially, both thieves cry out, if he's really the Son of God, let him come down from there at once. They both joined in the chorus of mockery. But then, according to Luke's gospel, Jesus says, Father, forgive them, for they know not what they do. And one of the thieves believes on the spot. And Jesus gave those beautiful words, and they reverberated through the hardened heart of one of those criminals. And his hardened heart began to soften, and his conscience was resensitized. And he believed and said, Lord, remember me when you come into your kingdom. And Jesus said, today you will be with me in paradise. Wow. Just shows how God's grace is so amazing.

0: The amazing grace of Jesus. Phil Wickham on Refresh. You know, it really is great to be encouraged each week on Refresh with these kinds of songs and the message of the gospel built into the music. And that's why we have so many listeners who've decided to support this outreach financially. You know, Pastor Greg, I've noticed that these partners are so thrilled to support programs like Refresh. In fact, they tell us that it really is a joy to be part of this ministry. That's so cool, isn't it?
1: It is. And you know what's happened, Dave, is they've just discovered the joy of giving.
0: Right.
1: God loves a cheerful giver. You know, I think of how much money it will cost a person to go to, say, Disneyland for a day. But, you know, they love the experience of Disney, and they wear their Disney apparel, and, you know, they're just enjoying it. So they're happy about it. They call it the happiest place on earth. Well, look, I can't think of a happier thing to do than to invest in the kingdom of God, not the magic kingdom, the kingdom of God, and see how lives can be changed for time and eternity. But, you know, I can't convince you of this. I can just tell you what the Bible says. But I promise you, on the authority of Scripture, if you learn how to be a generous person, you will experience a degree of happiness and joy that you have not known before, because the Bible specifically promises it. It's more blessed or happy making, says Jesus, to give than it is to receive. So look, I'm telling you about an opportunity to be happy. If you don't want to be happy, you don't have to be. But I can tell you, if you invest in our ministry, there's an opportunity not only to bring joy and happiness into your life, but I think more importantly, the ultimate joy and happiness into other people's lives as they come into a relationship with Jesus Christ.
0: That's right. 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You can also go to harvest.org. I'm David James. Remember, in everything Jesus did and said, he fulfilled the will and the word of God, even being crucified. As Pastor Greg reminds us, he went willingly.
1: You know, death by crucifixion was effectively death by suffocation. You weren't killed by having nails put through your hands and feet, as awful as that was. You really died because you couldn't breathe. And the crucified person would have a little footstep at the base of the cross that they would put their weight upon and lift their body up and get a gulp of air into their lungs. It was very difficult to breathe, much less to speak. And that is why when they wanted the prisoners dead, they would go with a big sledgehammer and break their legs, because then they could no longer support their weight. And they come to Jesus and he's already gone. So they didn't break his legs, did they? But then to make sure he was dead, a soldier thrusts a spear into the side of Christ, and out of it comes blood and water, which would indicate that there's been a complete breakdown of the heart and so forth. And so Jesus was dead, but no one took his life. He said, okay, I'm done. I'm out of here. It's done. In your hands, I commit my spirit. And he leaves. He was in control the whole time. Can you imagine? I mean, you're hanging on the cross. You just said, you know, I don't want to do this. I don't want to die. And most of all, I don't want to bear the judgment of the Father that these people ought to bear. But he did it. Why did he do it? The Bible says, for the joy that was set before him, he endured the cross, despising the shame, and now is set down on the right hand of God. Something kept him going. What was it? Well, it was you. It was me. It was us. It was all people who would believe in him. I remember when I was in high school, I ran track and field, and you'd have to practice. And I hated to practice. But I remember if there was ever any pretty girls watching, I ran faster. You know, hey, better run fast. Impress her. Well, Jesus wasn't doing this for a pretty girl. He's doing it for ugly sinners. Us. Living in rebellion against him. But that's what motivated him. He did it because there was no other way we would ever be brought into a relationship with the Father. So he goes through with it. I want you to notice that three times on the cross, Jesus addressed the Father. three times. His first words were, Father, forgive them, for they know not what they do. His fourth words were, my God, why have you forsaken me? And his last words were, Father, into your hands I commit my spirit. Jesus addressed the Father at the beginning, the middle, and end of the crucifixion. You know, one day we're going to breathe our last breath. We're going to have our last meal, our last moment on earth, and then we will be in eternity. And I hope we'll be calling on our Father then. And then we go into God's presence.

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0: Lead me to the cross, Chris and Conrad, on Refresh. The cross was necessary to pay for the sins of imperfect people. Time after time in Scripture, we see God's grace poured out over flawed people like you and certainly like me. As Pastor Greg likes to say, Jesus is really good at turning our mess into a message.
1: I don't know about you, but I am a messy person by nature, and my wife, Kathy, is the neatest person who maybe ever walked the earth. So she's always tidying things up, always cleaning things up. So I make messes, and Kathy cleans up the messes. It actually works out pretty well, but sometimes she maybe overdoes it a little bit. You know, the other day she made the bed while I was still in it, and I was missing for a week. I don't know what happened there. No, but seriously, here's her philosophy. When a mess begins to build up, she says, let's get this sorted out now. And I'll say, I'll get to it later. So the result is I have piles of books and things in my office. And let me apply this spiritually. Sometimes we'll let those little sins into our life. Well, I'll get to it later. And we'll let a few more things into our life. Well, I'll deal with it on another occasion. And next thing you know, it's a huge problem that we don't even know how to approach. So you have two approaches in life. You can take the Greg approach, which is let the messes build where they overwhelm you. Or you can take the Kathy approach to life. That's my wife's name, in case you don't know. And constantly be dealing with it. So here's the reality. You want to go to the Lord on a regular basis and ask Him to cleanse you of your sin. Because you sin more than you think you sin. Is this a time in your life where you've allowed things to clutter your spiritual life? Maybe some compromises you've made, maybe some sins that you've engaged in that you've somehow rationalized, and you just need Jesus to clean house? Well, listen, He wants to do that. And I think it'd be a great thing if each of us said, Lord, clean my house. Let me ask also, if you're not sure if Jesus Christ is living in your heart, I want you to know that He loves you. And it makes God sad, if you will, when you reject His offer of forgiveness. He wants a relationship with you. He wants to reveal His incredible plan for you. He wants to do a unique work in your life, but He won't force His way into your life. And I wonder if some of you have never asked Jesus into your life. And I also wonder if there are some here that need their temple cleansed. They need some spring cleaning. They need the Lord to come in and

0: There might be some of you who have never asked Jesus Christ to come into your life. You've never asked him to forgive you of your sin. And I want you to know today is your day. Jesus says, "Behold, I stand at the door and I knock. And if you'll hear my voice and open the door, I will come in." So here's what I'm going to do. I'm going to pray a simple prayer. And if you want Jesus Christ to come into your life, if you want him to forgive you of your sin, if you want to know that when you die, you will go to heaven, I'm going to ask you to pray this prayer after me. Just pray these words. "Lord Jesus, I know that I'm a sinner, but I know that you're the Savior who died on the cross for me. I turn from my sin and I choose to follow you from this moment forward as my Savior and my Lord, as my God and my friend. In Jesus' name I pray. Amen."
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0: What does it mean to be born again? 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
1: You can open your Bibles to John's Gospel, chapter 4. And I want to just share a quick verse, and then we have a lot of notes to go through. And if you go to our website, you can pull the notes off the live sermon page where you go, and you can have it on your iPad or on your laptop or on your phone, whatever you have, or just watch on the overhead projector here, and you can follow along. But we've got quite extensive notes tonight. We're going to be talking about God, who He is, and the Trinity. So in John's Gospel, chapter 8, we find that the Lord Jesus is in that place of declaration about God and who He is and how we're to worship Him. This is where Jesus meets the woman at the well. And Jesus says there in verse 10, He said to her, "If you knew the gift of God and who it is who says to you, 'Give me a drink,' you would have asked Him, and He would have given you living water." The woman said to Him, "Sir, you have nothing to draw with, and the well is deep. Where then do you get that living water? Are you greater than our father Jacob, and who gave us the well and drank from it himself, as well as his sons and his livestock?" Jesus answered and said to her, "Whoever drinks of this water will thirst again. But whoever drinks of the water that I shall give him will never thirst. But the water that I shall give him will become in him a fountain of water springing up into everlasting life." I love that statement. The woman said to him, "Sir, give me this water that I may not thirst nor come here to draw." Jesus said to her, "Go call your husband and come here." The woman answered and said, "I have no husband." Jesus said to her, "You have well said." I know that's a play on words. "You have well said." The well and water? No, never mind. Ever onwards. Okay, sorry about that. "You have well said, 'I have no husband.' For you have had five husbands, and the one whom you know, who you now have, is not your husband, in that you spoke truly." Well, at least she spoke the truth. She has no husband, and she's sleeping with a guy. And she's gone through five of them, which that could get a little scary. But anyway, but I know there's a lot of rascals out there as husbands, so... Anyway, the woman said to him, "Sir, I perceive that you are a prophet." No kidding. "Our fathers worshipped on this mountain, and you Jews say that in Jerusalem is the place where one ought to worship." Jesus said to her, "Woman, believe me, the hour is coming when you will neither on this mountain nor in Jerusalem worship the Father." That's quite a statement. Make no sense to her. You got to be kidding me. That's where all the worship is to be. They're in the temple and the worship in Jerusalem. "You worship what you do not know. We know what we worship, for salvation is of the Jews. You worship what you do not know." Today there's a lot of people out there thinking they're worshiping God, but they do not know God. They don't even know the Word of God. They know books that others have written about God or about the Bible, but they're not reading the Bible itself all alone. Then it says this, it says, "You worship what you do not know. We know what we worship, for salvation is of the Jews. But the hour is coming, and now is, when the true worshipers will worship the Father," here it is, "in spirit and truth." In spirit and truth. Jesus, of course, will pour out the Holy Spirit upon the early church. The book of Acts on the day of Pentecost will be filled with the spirit of truth. We'll be worshiping the Father and in spirit and in truth. Jesus is the way, the truth, and the life. And then it says, "In spirit and truth, for the Father is seeking such to worship Him." So the question for us is, He's seeking such to worship Him. Do I worship Him in spirit and in truth? Am I a born-again believer who loves God, and I'm always wanting to know the truth when it comes to God's Word and what other deception Satan throws my way or cults throw my way or anybody? In other words, I want to be an apologist also. I want to be a contender for the faith. I want to know God's Word inside and out, right? So that when people come to try to deceive me, I'm going to lay the truth out on them and they're going to get saved, or they're going to get pulled out of that cult. That needs to be our goal as those that worship God in spirit and in truth. And then it says here, but the hour is coming and now is when the true worshipers will worship the Father in spirit and truth, for the Father seeking such to worship him. God is spirit, and those who worship him must worship him in spirit and truth. The woman said to him, I know that Messiah is coming, who is called Christ, the anointed one of God. When he comes, he will tell us all things. Jesus said to her, I who speak to you am he. He's the one. He's the Mashiach, the Messiah. He is the Christos, the Christ. He is the anointed one of God. He went to the cross for our sins. He rose from the grave, and he's given us truth. So tonight, we want to talk about truth about God and who he is. Now, let me just share with you a few things before we get into our notes, because I want you to have an understanding of what others believe, and then I want you to understand why we don't follow their teachings, and we follow the teachings strictly of the Word of God, the Bible. For example, who is God? Biblical Christianity says the one God is triune, one God in three persons, not three gods, Father, Son, and Holy Spirit. Often the title God designates the first person, God the Father. God is a spiritual being without a physical body. He is personal and involved with people. He created the universe out of nothing. He is eternal, changeless, holy, loving, and perfect. There you go. Now, what do the Jehovah's Witnesses believe about God? One person, God, called Jehovah. They do not believe in a Trinity, God the Father, God the Son, God the Holy Spirit. Now, when we talk about this, I want to clarify something. Three persons in one, not three personalities. Okay? That'd be like he's Sybil or something. No. Three persons in one, not three personalities. Okay? So make sure when you make a statement, you understand. Jehovah's Witnesses do not believe in a Trinity. Jesus, according to Jehovah's Witnesses, Jesus is the first thing Jehovah created. That's not what the Bible says. Jesus has always existed, as the Father's always existed, as the Holy Spirit's always existed. They are eternal. Jesus is not God. Before he lived on earth, he was Michael the Archangel. Jehovah made the universe through him. On earth, he was a man who lived a perfect life. After dying on a stake, not a cross, he was resurrected as a spirit. His body was destroyed. Jesus is not coming again. He returned invisibly in 1914 in spirit. Very soon, he and the angels will destroy all non-Jehovah's Witnesses. So Jesus has returned, according to Jehovah's Witnesses, in 1914. So how's he doing? He's doing a pretty good job running the show here. Satan seems to be out there running around doing all of his things. The world's getting worse and worse and worse. And also the Bible says when Jesus returns, he'll be returning as lightning flashes from the east to the west, and the whole world's going to see him. So they say he's returned into a secret chamber and he's ruling. No, he's not ruling. Jesus says, if they tell you, I'm in the desert, I'm ruling from a secret chamber, don't believe them. If the Jehovah's Witnesses just read the Bible, it's very simple, they can be set free. And I share that with all my heart for the hearts of Jehovah's Witnesses to come to Jesus Christ personally through the Word of God, not through the Watchtower magazines and the teachers of the Watchtower magazines, Charles Russell and others. Now, what about Mormonism? What do they believe? God the Father was once a man, but progressed to godhood. He has a physical body. That's not what Jesus taught. God is spirit. They need to worship him in spirit and in truth. He has a physical body, as does his wife, Heavenly Mother. Did you know that God had a wife? God the Father has a wife? Have you ever read that in the Bible? No, you never read the Bible. They make it up as they go. The Pearl of Great Price, the volume of discourses, the covenants and so forth, they make it up. These are all things they've made up in their own minds, Joseph Smith and others, Brigham Young. As does his wife, Heavenly Mother. No Trinity. They do not believe in a Trinity, Father, Son, and Holy Ghost, are three separate gods. Worthy members may one day become exalted to godhood themselves, which they teach you get your own planet, you get a bunch of wives, you get to impregnate them and populate your own planet, which is the same lie that's told to the martyr of Islam who kills people in the name of Allah, and he gets 72 virgins to populate his paradise. We must see the similarities of the same lie. But that's not what Jesus teaches, right? So that's found in the Word of God, that we have our own planet. We're going to be with the Lord. We're the bride of Christ. He's the bridegroom. He's going to take care of us forever and ever. And there's no heavenly mother, all right? Also, Seventh-day Adventism, what do they believe? God is comprised of unity of three co-eternal persons, Father, Son, and Holy Spirit, who are one in motive and purpose, but not substance. God the Father is generally understood to possess a physical body. Both Trinitarianism and anti-Trinitarianism are believed in the church today. So you got some that believe in the Trinity, others don't believe in the Trinity, and so forth. Ellen G. White says, God the Father exalted Jesus to be his son, thus provoking Lucifer's jealousy and a war in heaven. Jesus is our example to prove we can live sinlessly. Can you live sinlessly? If we say that we have no sin, we make God a liar and that truth is not in us, right? That's what it says in 1 John. So, Jesus, our example, proved that we can live sinlessly. His sacrifice on the cross did not complete the atonement. Since 1844, he has been applying his blood in heaven in an ongoing, quote-unquote, investigative judgment, after which he will return. Also identified as Michael the Archangel, most of Adventist founders denied Jesus' deity. The founders of Seventh-day Adventism, they denied Jesus' deity. So is the Archangel Michael? No, he's not the Archangel Michael. He's the second person of the Trinity. He's God in the flesh. What is he given the title of when he was born? And I'm going to talk more about this next week. But his name is Emmanuel, which is translated God with us. Never the Archangel Michael. No. Let's see here. Just a couple more. Unification Church. God is both positive and negative. God created the universe out of himself. The universe is God's body. God does not know the future, is suffering, and needs man, sun, young, moon, to make him happy. No Trinity. Jesus was a perfect man, not God. He is the son of Zechariah, not born of a virgin. His mission was to unite the Jews behind him and find a perfect bride and begin a perfect family. The mission failed. Jesus did not resurrect physically. The second coming of Christ is fulfilled in Sun Myung Moon, who is superior to Jesus and will finish Jesus' mission. Boy, talk about heresy and blasphemy. Unbelievable. How about Christian Science by Mary Baker Eddy? According to Ms. Eddy, God is an impersonal principle of life, truth, love, intelligence, and spirit. God is all that is, that truly exists. Matter is an illusion. This is according to Mary Baker Eddy and the beliefs of the Christian Science Organization. So when I hit my finger with a hammer and I go, oh, it's just an illusion. Ow, ow, that illusion really hurts, right? I don't know. Yeah. Jesus was not the Christ, she says, or the organization says, but a man who displayed the Christ idea. Christ means perfection, not a person. Jesus was not God, and God can never become a man or flesh. He did not suffer and could not suffer for sins. He did not die on the cross. He was not resurrected physically. He will not literally come back. And there's thousands and even millions of people that are part of these religious systems. Unity School of Christianity. God is an invisible power. God is interchangeable with principle, law, being, mind, spirit. God is in everything, much as the soul is in the body. No Trinity. The spirit is reality. Matter is not. Matter is not a reality. Jesus was a man and not the Christ. Instead, he was a man who had Christ consciousness. Christ is a state of perfection in every person. Jesus had lived many times before and was in search of his own salvation. Boy, oh boy. Jesus did not die as a sacrifice for anyone's sins. Jesus did not rise physically and will never return to the earth in physical form. Just let me just jump over to, do I need to go to the New Age? Everything and everyone is God, New Age. God is impersonal force or principle, not a person. People have unlimited inner power and need to discover it. Jesus is not the one true God. He is not a savior, but a spiritual model and guru, and is now an ascended master. He has a new ager. He was a new ager who tapped into divine power in the same way that anyone can. Many believe he went east to India or Tibet and learned mystical truths. He did not rise physically from the dead, but rose into a higher spiritual realm. Last one, Scientology. You know, Tom Cruise. Scientology does not define God or supreme being, but rejects biblical description of God. Everyone is a quote-unquote theton, an immortal spirit with unlimited powers over its own universe, but not all aware of this. Jesus is rarely mentioned in Scientology. Jesus was not the creator, nor was he an operating theton in control of supernatural powers. Cleared from mental defects, Jesus did not die for sins. So that's Scientology and these other cults and religious systems. There's a good pamphlet. I don't know if we have them available right now. Many times we have it available. It's called Christianity, Cults, and Religions. It goes through a whole host of other religions and what are their beliefs about God, about the Trinity, about salvation, and so forth. And when you compare it to the Bible, you discover their falsities and the truth of God's Word. Remember, we worship God in what? Spirit and in truth. Amen? There's one other false doctrine I want to bring to your attention. It's called the oneness doctrine. The oneness doctrine. Probably most of you haven't heard of all these things before, but just in case you come across it, you're not going to be plucked out and deceived. Oneness doctrine is a rejection of the Trinity and is found in some branches of Pentecostalism, okay? Oneness doctrine teaches that the one God reveals himself in various forms, sometimes as the Father, sometimes as Jesus, sometimes as the Holy Spirit. Oneness Pentecostalism, or Jesus-only teaching, is a modern recycling of what is known as Old Sabellianism or modalism of ages past. The classic statement of Trinitarian doctrine that there's one God who exists eternally in three persons, Father, Son, and Holy Spirit. The Father is God, the Son is God, the Holy Spirit is God. We're going to talk about this. However, the Father is neither the Son nor the Holy Spirit. The Son is not the same person as the Father or the Holy Spirit. The Holy Spirit is neither the Father nor the Son. The word Trinity is never used in the Bible, but Trinitarian doctrine is a summary of the teaching about God found in the New Testament. And that's what we're going to talk about tonight. That you have the Father, the Son, the Holy Spirit. In other words, when Jesus got baptized, the Father spoke, "This is my Son of whom I'm well pleased." Of course, the Spirit came down upon him as alighted upon him like a dove. All three were involved. Jesus says, when he baptized people, baptized in the name of the Father, Son, and Holy Spirit. Jesus, at times when he prayed, the Father spoke to him. So Jesus was not a ventriloquist, you know, saying, "Okay, now I'm going to be act like the Father. This is more well pleased," you know, kind of a thing, you know. He's not doing that. Oneness advocates, this oneness doctrine, which is a false doctrine, oneness advocates resemble Unitarians in that they both deny the Trinity. Unitarians believe in one God who exists in one person, God the Father. The Son is not God, but rather a man. Perhaps he was a man who was more fully in tune with God than any other, but a man nonetheless. The Holy Spirit is not thought of as a person, but rather as the power of God. While the words oneness and Unitarian would seem to mean the same thing, there is a significant difference theologically. Those who hold to oneness doctrine believe that the Father, Son, Holy Spirit are all God, but instead of one God who exists eternally in three persons, they believe in one God, a single divine spirit, who manifests himself in three persons, or perhaps more accurately, three personalities. Sometimes the one God interacts with humanity as the Father. Sometimes they believe he interacts with humanity as the Son, sometimes as the Holy Spirit. This is an ancient heretical teaching called modalism, M-O-D-A-L-I-S-M, which taught that God revealed himself in different modes, including Father, Son, and Holy Spirit, but not believing in three persons. For many who hold to the oneness doctrine, Jesus is the primary manifestation of God. Jesus the Father, and the Holy Spirit, which is all false. Scripture plainly speaks of one God, but also distinct persons. These persons interact with each other. Jesus prays to the Father, John 17, is just one example. If the Father and Son are not distinct persons, then this prayer is simply a monologue. To whom did Jesus surrender himself on the cross? And what did John mean when he wrote, whoever continues in the teaching has both the Father and the Son? While oneness doctrine would seem to be an improvement over Unitarian doctrine, it still falls short of what the New Testament teaches about the triunity of God. Let's get into our notes. Let's get into, we've learned about the false teachings. Let's get into the true teachings of the Word of God. Amen? Okay, understanding God and the Trinity. First of all, God's existence. In the Bible does not seek to prove the existence of God. The fact that there is a God is assumed throughout the Scriptures. The first verse in the Bible, Genesis 1:1, is an example. In the beginning, God created the heavens and the earth. God's existence is presented as a statement of fact that needs no proof, that needs no proof. In fact, in Psalm 14:1, it says, the fool has said in his heart, there is no God. In nature, God is revealed. Even apart from the Bible, there are certain evidence for the existence of God. Number one, mankind has always believed in a universal being. Number two, creation must have a creator. The universe could not originate without a first cause. God created the heavens and the earth. Amen. Number three, the wonderful design which we see in creation demands an intelligent and infinite design in nature. No, it wasn't a big bunch of gases coming together and then blowing up, creating this perfect solar system, creating planet Earth, creating all the vegetation, creating all the animals, and creating you and me. This is not a cosmic accident. That is a big myth, fairy tale. It is corruption to its highest degree. God the Creator, the infinite God that we serve, the one whose intelligence is infinite, he's created all things. He's in all places at all times. He has made all the galaxies that we're able to see him probably even beyond. Since man is an intelligent being, his creator must have been of a much higher order to create him. Fifthly, the moral argument. Based on the moral consciousness in the history of mankind, which exhibits a moral order and purpose, which can only be explained on the supposition of the existence of God. Conscience and human history testify that verily there is a God that judges in the earth. These are five things in regards to nature, in regards to God, his existence, and his creative force, and what he did in making each and every one of us. And Jesus was involved as well as the Holy Spirit, which we'll read in a moment. What about the names of God? Well, one popular name, of course, is Jehovah or Yahweh. One of the most important names for God in the Old Testament is Yahweh or Jehovah, from the verb to be, meaning simply but profoundly, I am who I am, and I will be who I will be. The four-letter Hebrew word, YHWH, it's known as a tetragrammaton, YHWH, was the name by which God revealed himself to Moses in the burning bush. Exodus chapter 3, verse 14. The bush was a vivid symbol of the inexhaustible dynamism of God, who burns like a fire with love and righteousness, yet remains the same and never diminishes.

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0: You've probably heard someone say, love the sinner but hate the sin. But as Alistair Begg wraps up his study in Psalm 139, he points out why that's not always the right approach. We'll take a closer look at King David's prayer for divine vengeance and personal scrutiny today on Truth for Life Weekend.
1: If you remember when we began, we said that although this psalm is attributed to David, there is no historic reference that allows us to pinpoint it with any accuracy. We mentioned that the closing section and the presence of these enemies in verses 19 and 20 probably provided for David the context for the way in which he then reflects on the security that is his in God. And if you like, the presence of the enemies finds him retreating, or if you like, advancing into the security and provision and protection of God. You know when I sit down, you know when I rise up, you hem me in. Not a word of constriction, but a word by way of protection. And if the harsh reality of the wicked did give rise to the first 18 verses, to all that is contained there, then I think we can also say that the first 18 verses prepare the way for this closing section. In other words, when we read this closing section, we need to remember that David is not bloodthirsty, that the one who writes the concluding verses is the same one who has written the first 18 verses, who has spoken of the intimacy and care and protection and provision of God. Now, the reason that it's important for me to say that is because if we are honest, when we come to verse 19, it almost appears to be a discordant note. There's no question that of the 24 verses in the psalm, we would regard it as the most difficult, because it seems on first reading to be a kind of abrupt intrusion, a strange intrusion, causing us, as we read our Bibles perhaps, or the morning on our own, and we're reading through Psalm 139, and as we perhaps even every so often read it out loud to ourselves so that it might stick in our minds, and we come to verse 19 and we say to ourselves, we just stop and say, well, where in the world did that come from? Well, the answer is it came from verses 1 to 18. It is not an inappropriate interruption. And I hope to be able to show us this morning that it is because of the immensity of David's experience of the living and true God that he responds in the way that he does to the wicked. God is so precious to him that he finds those who speak against God as intolerable. He finds, if you like, their revolt to be revolting. You see, when a person's world is full of God, then that person will actually long for the elimination of evil. If you think about it this morning, you realize that any true believer longs for the day when evil will be destroyed, when sin will be no more, when God will complete what he has purposed from all of eternity, a reality that David had only the slightest hint of, and which we understand will be a reality in the new heaven and in the new earth. It is because of the immensity of his love for God that he is so careful to respond to all that opposes God. These individuals, verse 19, are bloodthirsty, they are blasphemous, and they rise up against God. You've got to get this clear in your mind. David does not turn cantankerous in this final section. It is because he has such an understanding of the magnificence of God, the indescribable God, the holy God, that everything that is antithetical to that God is a concern to him. Now, to try and guide our way through this, I want to point out, first of all, that this is a prayer. To whom does David direct these comments? If you look in your Bible, you will see that he is directing these comments to God. He has begun the psalm, O Lord, Yahweh, you have searched me and you know me. And he's still speaking to God. And he's speaking to him, if you like, in prayer. It is an imprecatory prayer. It is one of about 30 imprecatory psalms in the book of Psalms. An imprecation is essentially a curse. And the cursing psalms are there as an expression of the magnificent holiness of God and how all that opposes God will one day be destroyed. What it is a prayer for divine vengeance. A prayer for divine vengeance. Now, immediately people will find themselves embarrassed by this. Old Testament scholars throughout the ages are very, very tempted to do all kinds of things when you come to passages like this. Some will say, well, this was not David, this was somebody put this in here, and so on. It doesn't help anything at all. It's really quite stupid. The fact of the matter is, we are tempted then to play the Old Testament against the New Testament. So people come to this and they seek to get out of it, as it were, by saying, well, this is the Old Testament, of course. And we know, wrongly, that the Old Testament is obsolete. You don't find this stuff, do you, in the New Testament? Well, yes, actually you do. Now here we go. Matthew chapter 23, and you can read the whole of Matthew 23, but we won't. Verse 29, this is Jesus speaking. Woe to you, scribes and Pharisees, hypocrites, for you build the tombs of the prophets and decorate the monuments of the righteous, saying, if we'd lived in the days of our fathers, so on and so on and so on. Fill up then the measure of your fathers. You serpents, you brood of vipers, how are you to escape being sentenced to hell? How are you going to escape the destruction? This is Jesus. This is New Testament. Now, if we turn it around the other way, we also need to understand this, that in both the Old Testament and in the New Testament, vengefulness is expressly forbidden. You see how we need a whole Bible to understand the Bible? So that people say, well, they did that kind of stuff in the Old Testament, and it wasn't a problem at all. Well, listen to the book of Leviticus and chapter 19. You shall not hate your brother in your heart, but you shall reason frankly with your neighbor, lest you incur sin because of him. You shall not take vengeance or bear a grudge against the sons of your own people, but you shall love your neighbor as yourself. I am the Lord. So in other words, in the Old Testament, love for our enemies is not an option, it is an obligation. That's the first thing. Notice that this is a prayer. He's not standing on a rooftop shouting at people. He is not up in a position of exalted kingship, saying, look at all these wretched people down there. That is not what he's doing. In fact, I've thought long about it. I wonder, was he standing up? Was he sitting down when he wrote this? Did he write it and then lie down on his bed? Did he lie on his bed and say, oh Lord, you've searched me and you know me, you know when I'm lying down and so on? Was he still lying on his bed when he said, oh God, oh that you would slay the wicked. Oh, that you would bring this to an end. First of all, it's a prayer. Secondly, it's not a program. It's not a program for David to implement. He, like us, is longing for a day when wickedness will be destroyed. The first psalm, remember, blessed is the man who doesn't walk in the counsel of the ungodly or stand in the way of sinners or sit in the seat of scoffers, but his delight is in the law of the Lord. By nature, we are that person. No delight in God, no interest at all. You remember how the psalm ends? As for the wicked, they are not so. They are like the chaff that the wind blows away. Therefore, the wicked will not stand in the judgment, nor sinners in the congregation of the righteous. David understands this. That's how he began his book of Psalms. This is not a program for David to go out and implement. I won't take time to turn you to it, but if you're interested, you can go back and check, and you'll find a number of occasions when we studied in 1 and 2 Samuel, David consistently refused to take matters into his own hands. Do you remember? In the cave, and his friends said, "Take him out now. You can kill him now." David says, "No, I'm not going to do that. I will not do that. I will not take matters into my own hands." David realizes that he is not driven by spite or vindictiveness or by a desire to get even. He is driven by a zeal for God. He's God's king, and as a result, his enemies were not simply private enemies. They were enemies of God. Remember again, when we studied in 1 and 2 Samuel, we said, well, why would the king then exercise such punishment on those who were opposed to him? And the answer is because they were opposed to God Almighty. He was God's king, and therefore their opposition to him was an opposition to God. The fact is that David sees evil, and he sees how evil evil is, and so he hates it, as he says here in verse 22, with a complete hatred. The challenge for us, isn't it, that it's hard for us to give voice to that kind of expression of divine purity without actually it being mixed with an agenda of personal venom and animosity. There is a perversity about our souls that while at the same time saying, I absolutely despise and hate that, and something in your mind going, I wonder what it would be like to do that. I wonder what that would be like. We have to be very honest, don't we? It's a prayer, it's not a program. Thirdly, in dealing with it, it reveals our predicament or our problem. A problem to which I've already alluded. Because if we are honest, as I say, within ourselves, we're hesitant to pray in that way. And not just because this was the prayer of God's king and we are not God's king, but because we actually find this kind of confrontation to be distasteful. And yet, I was helped by just a sentence from Dick Lucas this week where he said in passing in a talk that he gave in the 80s, it's never wise to dismiss from the Bible things we find difficult or distasteful. It's never wise for us to seek to dismiss from the Bible the things we find difficult or distasteful. These are not aberrations. These are part of the living Word of God. So then what is our predicament? Twofold. Number one, we are confused in our thinking. Confused in our thinking. You say, well, you can speak for yourself in this regard. Okay, then I am confused, easily confused in my thinking. Because we have grown very comfortable with the idea of love the sinner, hate the sin. And David doesn't seem to be doing that. No, he actually hates the sinner. I would like that you got rid of them, that you destroyed them. They are malicious in their intent. They take your name in vain. They blaspheme you. I loathe them. I hate them. I count them my enemies. Now, there is truth to this, isn't there? That we do love the sinner and we hate the sin. We could think of ways in which that would be immediately applied. But it is easy to overstress that notion, to make that notion say something that it doesn't mean. Listen to John Stott. Evil is not something abstract. It exists in the hearts and ways of evildoers. So when the judgment of God falls, it will fall on evildoers, not upon evil in abstract. So David recognizes this. He realizes that he lives in a world in which evil abounds. He's not speaking about evil as a construct of an idea. No, because evil reveals itself in the hearts and lives of each of us. And so again, our confused thinking has to be brought underneath the jurisdiction of the Bible. The Bible will help us out on every case. So for example, John chapter 3 and verse 16, everybody knows it, right?

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3: God remains on him. So simultaneously, God's wrath is revealed against all sin, and his love is extended in the person of his Son to those who are in rebellion against him. We could say more on that, but we won't. The challenge for us, the predicament for us, is that we are so easily confused in the way we think. We pay too much attention to cliches, often generated by well-meaning people, but not really true to the unfolding story of the Bible. We're confused in our thinking, but here's what I think is even more devastating, and I struggled with this all week. We're compromised in our living. My bigger problem with this psalm is not intellectual, it's moral. You see, because if God's king, David, who writes this, sees how evil is, we fail to see how evil is. And as a result of that, we recoil from God's judgment. Why would he ever do this? Why would he ever respond in this way? Because he is absolutely holy. He is of purer eyes than to look upon evil. And so David says, these folks blaspheme your name. They use it as a curse. They are opposed to you at every point. We've grown accustomed to disgrace, haven't we? The fact is, evangelical Christianity, if we are very honest, as we must be, evangelical Christianity is weak when it comes to the matter of moral outrage. Oh, you say, no, wait a minute. There's tremendous moral outrage. So people are greatly concerned about matters of public morality. But it is relatively easy for us to stand, as it were, on the bridgehead and deal with matters of public morality. It's fascinating that at this point in history, both sides of the Atlantic Ocean, people are making a career out of apologizing for things that they had nothing at all to do with 200 and 300 years ago. So we become adept at being able to ask for forgiveness for things we never did while failing to ask for forgiveness for the things I did 20 minutes ago. That's what I mean about the compromise that is there in moral terms. It's what James is addressing. Out of your mouth comes blessings and cursings. Brothers and sisters, these things should not be. In other words, you're radically different. But are we? It's a prayer. It's not a program. We have a problem. And finally, this is to be our posture. Verse 23 and 24. David is calling upon God to deal with the wicked. And now he submits himself to divine scrutiny. He doesn't confine his attack to the evil around him. He faces up to what is within him. When we began, we quoted from the introductory prayer to the communion service in the Anglican prayer book, Almighty God, before whom all hearts are open, all desires known, and from whom no secrets are hidden. You see what he's doing? He's actually concluding as he began. Lord, you search me, you know me. Lord, you know how I hate those who are opposed to you. Before I close this off, he says, I want you to search me, try me, check for grievous ways in me, lead me in the way of everlasting. What he's acknowledging

0: is what we must acknowledge, that our hearts and in our hearts are the seeds of appalling evil. McShane, he said that he considered that the seeds of every sin known to man clearly dwelt in his own heart. When Isaiah saw the Lord high and lifted up, and his train filled the temple, when he saw God as God is, then he saw himself as he is. It's quite staggering, isn't it? The prophet of God, he said, woe is me, woe is me. Fascinatingly, he'd been doing the woes before he got to this one. You can do this for Homer, but in chapter 5, he says, woe to those who do this. In verse 11, woe to those who do this. In verse 18, woe to those who draw iniquity with cords of falsehood. Woe to those who call evil good and good evil. Woe to those who are heroes at drinking wine and valiant men and mixing strong drink, who acquit the guilty for a bribe and deprive the innocent of his right. His prophetic voice sounds out with great clarity. And then he says, woe is me, for I'm lost. I'm a man of unclean lips. I dwell in the midst of a people of unclean lips. For my eyes have seen the King, the Lord of hosts. Isaiah was arguably the greatest preacher of his day, of his generation. Everybody listened to him. And yet, before the bright intensity of the revelation of God in all of his holiness, what did he discover? He discovered that it was precisely in the area of his strengths and his gifts that he was deeply sinful. Isaiah got it. David gets it. I hope we get it too.
1: 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I'm Bob Lapine. 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

0: Good afternoon and welcome to the Narrow Path radio broadcast. My name is Steve Gregg and we're live for an hour each weekday afternoon. During this hour, we take your calls. If you have questions you want to call in and we can discuss them about the Bible, about the Christian faith, or maybe about any disagreement you may have with the host which you'd like to discuss. I'd be glad to have you do so. You know, I sometimes have said this. I've been doing the show daily for 29 years, so I've had occasion to say almost everything at one point or another. But from time to time, I used to mention this. I like having a live program so people can call and disagree if they want to. I've listened to Christian radio all my life, and the one frustration I had is when I heard somebody say something I thought was irresponsible or untrue, and frankly, you do hear such things on Christian radio sometimes, I just felt like, there's no way I can correct that on the air. You know, I could write to them and say, I disagree with that, but the only person who would hear about it is a secretary in their office, and the people who heard the disinformation from the program itself would never hear the response. And one thing I think is great about live radio is if you hear me say something you think is wrong, you can say I'm wrong right in front of the same audience that heard me say what I said. In other words, you can balance comment. That's what we always refer to. If you want to balance comment on anything or just ask a question because you're curious about something, feel free to give me a call. The number is 844-484-5737. That's 844-484-5737. A couple of announcements. No, just one announcement. We have tomorrow morning in Southern California, in Temecula, a men's Bible study, which is held once a month, the first Saturday of each month. That's, the third Saturday of each month. That's tomorrow. And we're doing that at 8 in the morning in Temecula. If you're a man, it's a man's Bible study. You can look at our website, find the location, and show up. The website is thenarrowpath.com. The place to look for that information is under the tab that says Announcements. All right. So we're going to go to the phones now and talk to our callers. We actually have a couple of lines open. So if you want to get through, this is the last day of the broadcast week, last opportunity before the weekend, feel free to give me a call. The number is 844-484-5737. Our first caller is Kai, calling from Tampa, Florida. Hi, Kai. Welcome.
1: Hey, how you doing, Steve?
0: Good.
1: Hey, question for you. I'm in leadership in my local church, and as such, I'm a mentor to young believers who are looking to turn their life over to Christ. I've been mentoring this young girl who we have strong Anabaptist roots, like really strong Anabaptist roots in our church. And she comes from a much different past, and she doesn't look like us. And she asked to be baptized. She has repented and professed faith in Christ and has definitely shown fruits of repentance and walking with Christ. I know leadership will not accept her the way she is. And I'm torn because I don't know that we should be forcing change on her. Or should I ask her or coax her into being more like us, I guess is the question. I'm really torn.
0: You know, that is one of the things about being in a church tradition that has strong cultural roots as well as theological roots. The Anabaptists, if you're thinking of, there's Mennonites. I'm assuming that's probably what you are. Or, you know, there's, of course, Amish. There's Hutterites, they are all Anabaptists. And then there's also non-denominational groups that buy into Anabaptist theology, which I think is pretty good theology. I like Anabaptist theology. I might have a few differences now, but I would say that over the years, Anabaptists have had a lot more in common with my thinking than any other denominational branch. But here's the thing. Anabaptist groups sometimes have dress codes and cultural codes. Where the women wear head coverings, or you know, in some cases they don't have TVs in their homes. Of course, if you go back to the old order, like the Amish and so forth, they don't even drive cars. So, I mean, those are major cultural differences. I don't know which of those, if any,
1: Steve?
0: are part of your church. Yeah. Mm-hmm.
1: Okay, I thought I lost you there. Go ahead.
0: No, but so you a young woman has come to Christ and wants to be baptized. I'm assuming when you say she doesn't look like us, you're probably referring to her style, her clothing style, maybe.
1: Yes, she wears makeup. She comes from a more gothic past, so she has some face piercings, and she doesn't wear a head covering. And I just don't want to stand before God guilty of adding to the Word of God and making her do something. But she feels very much at home and family, and they treat her as family. Like, it's a really good fit for her. I don't want to do something that would go against God's Word.
0: I hear you. Well, I think you should probably have a talk with her and say, you know, the community that I fellowship with here are accustomed to women wearing head coverings, according to the way we understand 1 Corinthians 11. We don't want to be legalistic about it, because not all Christians feel the same way, but you might feel awkward, if you don't do so. I'm not going to judge you. I don't know if anyone will, but no one should judge you about it, but that could be avoided if you chose to wear a head covering. Now, if you choose not to, that's okay, too. We think God will accept you. But you should do what you believe God wants you to do. And so we'd like for you to, you know, study the scriptures about this. And as you become persuaded one way or the other, you know, take your stand and do it. It may be that you will end up wearing head coverings like most of the women do. But the main cultural difference between Christians and non-Christians is love. Jesus said, "By this all men will know that you're my disciples, if you have love one for another." And remember, Jesus was criticized by conservative religious people, because the company he kept was rather controversial, you know. And we have to assume that some of them probably didn't follow the best clothing style choices and so forth. Now, I will say this about piercings. Obviously, I think Christians ought not to take on a lot of piercings and things like that. I don't, as far as I'm concerned, I'd be happy if they didn't have any. Obviously, a lot of women pierce their ears and have done so both in the church and out of the church, and that's piercings too. But, you know, I don't mind if they do it or if they don't. It wouldn't bother me if they didn't. But when it comes to, you know, more piercings that simply appear to be, I don't know, they appear either to be wanting to get special attention, because they're not mainstream in our culture, not just in your culture of the church, but in American culture, it's not mainstream. There's certainly a large group of people. There's a lot of people who have piercings, but it's still a minority, and it's still considered to be, in many cases, a little bit on the rebellious side, and sometimes that's the reason they have them. I have to say that I've never known anyone who came to Christ with piercings that didn't eventually just voluntarily give them up as they became more sanctified. And that happens, you know. People, you don't have to tell them to change their style, unless their style is, let's just say, a woman's coming, you know, dressed in a way that's, you know, half naked to church, you know, or something like that, something very immoral. Yeah. Then of course, you should just say, you know, we love you no matter how you dress, but it would be very offensive to many people if you come exposing so much of yourself to church. So would you object to covering up yourself more? Not because we're going to make laws about how you have to dress, but because you should, out of consideration and love for your brothers and sisters, you know, you do everything to the glory of God, you know, including the way you choose your clothing. So, I mean, to disciple someone needs to disciple them in the liberty that's in Christ, but it's not a liberty to take advantage of other people and offend them. That's what Paul said. You know, our liberty we should use to serve each other, not as occasion of the flesh. So she's apparently a very new Christian, which is why she's wanting to get baptized at this point. And I would just talk to her very plainly and say, you know, not all Christians would make an issue of this, but our particular group, for many, many generations and centuries, the women have worn head coverings. They've dressed modestly, and we think that's a very godly thing for women to do. And so, you know, you don't have to be part of our group to be a Christian. You can join a different church, or you can come to our church, and we're not going to force anything on you. But just realize that, you know, in the culture of our church, people have come to see this as the norm, you know. Now, again, we don't have to enforce the norm. We don't have to, you know, we're not going to condemn you to hell. And the truth is, if the norm is very uncomfortable to you, I don't think that you'd want to necessarily choose a church where you're the only person who doesn't accept it. So, you know, you could conform, or you could just, tone it down, the things that you do that are most contrary to the way that our church does things. You might tone that down a little bit, or you could, of course, find a church that thinks differently. You are in leadership. Are you an elder in the church there?
1: No, just a minister, a pastor.
0: Uh-huh. And how do other ministers there feel about it? About her situation?
1: In our local church, they're somewhat okay. Like, we only wear head coverings. It's only mandatory during services.
0: Uh-huh.
1: But I just don't know, I guess the issue I'm having is the elders would not baptize her. They would kind of hold it over her head if she did not wear a head covering or take the piercings out beforehand, because it would completely change the dynamic of the church as far as in an Anabaptist surrounding. A lot of tattoos, which obviously the tattoos are not going to come off, right?
0: Yeah.
1: They're there, you know?
0: Yeah.
1: So
0: we got to realize, too,
1: there's
0: a lot of younger people who've had a tough life and have done things to their bodies and adopted styles and identities and so forth that are not godly, but are not in themselves, game changers for them having a relationship with God, you know? I believe I believe one can have a relationship with God if she doesn't wear a head covering. I believe she can have a relationship with God if she doesn't have any piercings, or if she does have some piercings. But but the thing is, when someone has a relationship with God, they also automatically have a relationship with all his children. And, you know, the children of God that you choose to associate with will be the ones, we hope, that you feel most comfortable with. Or that you at least think are the holiest and most the way you want to be. So, I mean, I would simply let her know that, your church, there would probably be some people who would think if she maintains her present appearance that she's not really wanting to change in order to fit into that crowd. But, you could say, I don't say that these changes have to be made for you to be saved. But obviously once you're saved, you're going to choose some fellowship to be a part of. And that fellowship, you're going to hopefully be one that accepts you as you are, or at least challenges you to become better in many ways. And, if you want to be challenged to do better, you could start by not offending these people in these ways and conforming to it. Not because God requires it, but because every group of Christians have things they're sensitive about. Every group of Christians, especially groups like the Anabaptists that have been around for, 500 years, they're kind of set in their ways. I mean, they can love you, but they have a culture. And it's a very awkward thing. You're right. But I would just say, I would make it very clear to her. She can be saved without making those changes, but she probably will cause some discomfort in this particular church if she doesn't make those particular changes. And, it's one thing to cause some discomfort in church and another thing to be rejected by God. But the truth is that if you're going to fellowship with a group of people, if you love your brethren, you're going to want to cause as little discomfort to them as possible. When I moved to McMinnville, Oregon, when I was running my school in Oregon, and there was a Mennonite church. It was kind of a charismatic leaning Mennonite church, of all things, about a block from our school. So I started attending there because I like Anabaptist people and theology. And, of course, some of the women there, the older women, were wearing head coverings, but the younger ones, actually the offspring of these older ones, were pretty much throwing that off, dressing more modernly and stuff. And there's some tension. There was some cultural tension between the generations there. Eventually, in fact, there was a split over, not that, but just generational differences in that group. But I remember when I was there, I didn't know what was acceptable or not. It was hot. It was summertime. And I thought about going to church in shorts, which I would feel free to do anywhere else I'd gone to church before. But I thought, well, maybe these Mennonites wouldn't approve of that. So I didn't. And I went to church one morning, and some of the younger guys, like the sons of the leaders, came to church in shorts. And I thought, oh, okay, they're open that here. So the next Sunday, I came in shorts. And one of the guys that had influenced me that way, just that I noticed wearing shorts the day before, this week before, he came and says, oh, I hope you didn't do that because we did. We were just trying to be provocative because people don't like that here, you know, wearing shorts to church. So I didn't wear shorts there anymore. Not because I think Christians can't wear shorts, but I knew I learned that was something that they didn't like there. And I thought, why should I go to a church and deliberately do things that they don't like? So I think it's simply the attitude of a Christian. It's not, I have to not wear shorts to be a Christian. But it might be that I should not wear shorts to church in a church where that specific thing bothers people. And I think that's the way that she's got to consider it. As far as being baptized, obviously, she should be baptized as soon as possible. And I don't think that, you know, people should refuse to baptize a person before they take out their piercings. You know, if they take them out and God hasn't convicted them to do it, they're going to be starting their Christian life out in a spirit of legalism. But I believe if she's accepted and she's really following Christ in time, she's going to want to take those piercings out. She'll be, you know, when people get sanctified, they don't want those. Yeah.
1: Let me ask you this because I know I'm going long. That is the issue right there, that last point. So if they're not willing to baptize her because of the piercings and whatnot, should I still maybe recommend to her that? I just don't want to stand guilty before God because I don't even believe it myself. You know what I'm saying? And I know the church will not be free for her.
0: Mm-hmm. Well, is there any reason you couldn't baptize her outside the church somewhere? In a swimming pool or something?
1: That would have caused a split.
0: Oh, my goodness. See, here's the thing. We have to realize when someone's being baptized, they're not being baptized into our congregation. They're not being baptized into our denomination. They're being baptized into Christ. And unless Christ unless only our group is in Christ, then there's no reason that they have to conform to our group to be baptized into Christ. And we have to recognize that people in Christ have different tastes and outlooks about things and even different cultures. And that's not bad. It's okay to have different cultures. But, you know, when you're baptized, you can be baptized by some Christian who goes to a church with a certain culture, and then just be a Christian that's not of that culture, not of that group. But baptizing people, you know, it'd be disobedient for us to not baptize somebody who wants to be baptized and is a believer and following Christ. And if, you know, if we say, well, we can't baptize them outside of our church, my question would be, then when we do baptize them, does that mean we're baptizing them into our church? You know, I don't think that's what baptism is. I think baptism is being baptized into Christ. And Christ isn't exclusively ours. Other Christians have him too. You know, I'll put it this way. If it would be too provocative for you to baptize her outside the church, and the church won't baptize her as she is, I mean, you could certainly ask her if she could remove the piercings long enough to get baptized. I don't know.
1: Yeah.
0: You know, and if
1: or at least that church is what I was thinking.
0: Yeah, I think
1: at least while she's at church.
0: Yeah, I would think so. And like you said, your church believes that women should wear head coverings when they're in church, but not other times.
1: Yeah.
0: Well, then it should accept the fact that women can wear certain things when they're not at church that they wouldn't want them to wear. Just like the church I was mentioning, they didn't want men wearing shorts to church. I don't know that they cared whether men wore shorts at other times. So, I mean, it's cultural sensitivities. This is a hard thing to navigate. But I think there's two things. She needs to be willing to change because she's becoming a Christian. She needs to learn to be sensitive to other Christians. And the church might need to change, too, in, you know, broadening its idea of what it means for someone to be a Christian. So, you know, it looks like the tension would most readily be resolved if both sides, you know, adjusted their attitudes. But if that's not going to happen, maybe you should recommend she be baptized at another church down the street that doesn't have those problems.
1: Yeah. I want to be respectful for everybody else online. I appreciate it, Steve. I really appreciate your time and your wisdom. It helps me a lot.
0: Okay, Kai. God bless you. I appreciate your call. I appreciate your dilemma.
1: All right, too. Thank you.
0: All right. Bye.
1: Yeah, thank you. All right.
0: All right, Bob from Bellevue, Washington. Welcome.
2: Hello, Steve.
0: Hi.
2: I appreciated your comments to the previous caller. My question has to do with Abram leaving Ur on the direction of the Lord, and then in Genesis 12 where he gives the promise, and then other chapters where he kind of adds addendums to that promise, or defines them, probably is a better word.
0: Mm-hmm.
2: And my question has to do with the descendants. It seems, and I just want to make sure that you clarify what I'm thinking here, is that in the descendants of Abraham, there are many, including the six sons from Keturah after Sarai died.
0: And the Arabs.
2: So, well, yeah, exactly.
0: Ishmaelites.
2: Yeah. But those descendants are also the inheritance of their land, of the land, as it indicates with the stars and the dust and the, of the earth. But they are not the heirs of promise, because Genesis clarifies that through Isaac and Jacob and Judah and all the way down through lineage, that there is a specific line of a promise to leading to the Messiah. But the land is given to the descendants of Abraham, which there are many, many, many people. Am I reading that correctly?
0: Well, I'm not sure. I mean, I kind of follow what you're saying, but I'm not 100% sure precisely what you're saying. There were many descendants of Abraham who were not the Jewish people. You know, Ishmael was a son of Abraham, and his descendants, most people think, were the Arab people. Then he had six sons by Keturah. They were sons of Abraham, too, and those sons became other nations, the Midianites among them, for example, of whom Moses' wife was a Midianite. So there's, you know, there's a lot of sons of Abraham. Now, the special promise that through his seed all the nations of the earth would be blessed is clearly followed through one of those sons, Isaac. And then Isaac had two sons, Jacob and Esau. Now, by the way, Esau is the father of the Edomites, and he's a descendant of Abraham, too. Abraham and Isaac, too. I mean, so you've got all these different Middle Eastern people that came from Abraham. But special promises were made only to the descendants of Isaac, and then later of Jacob, and then Jacob's 12 sons. Now, one might argue that God gave all the land, all the way out to the Euphrates, to the sons of Abraham. That is, to the combination of the Jews, Arabs, Midianites, Edomites. I mean, all, that whole region of the world was eventually inhabited and dominated by descendants of Abraham. Not by the Jews, for the most part, but just various descendants of Abraham, in which case God did give all that land to the sons of Abraham. Now, there was a more specific portion of that from the River Jordan to the Mediterranean that was designated to go to the 12 tribes that descended from Jacob. And after the Exodus, God took them and through Joshua gave them that land. Now, seen that way, God had promised land to all of Abram's seed, and not just the Jewish ones. But the land that was given to the Jews was the specific land that later came to be called Israel. And that would, in a sense, be one way to look at the fulfillment of those promises. Now, as I understand it, the promises that God made to Abraham and his seed, as interpreted by both Paul and Jesus, is restricted to the seed of Abraham who did the deeds of Abraham or had the faith of Abraham. Paul said in Galatians 3, only those who are of the faith of Abraham are the children of Abraham. And Jesus said to the Jews of his time, if you were the children of Abraham, you'd do the works of Abraham. In other words, both Paul and Jesus said, being descended physically, genealogically from Abraham, it really doesn't make you special in God's sight. It's those who had Abraham's faith and who obeyed God like Abraham did, those who are those who are spiritually his kin. And by the way, in 1 Peter chapter 3, it refers to Christian women who are subject to their husbands as being like Sarah's children. Now, probably very few, if any, of the people Peter was writing to were descended from Abram and Sarah. The Jews would have been among them, but probably few others were. It was mainly Gentile churches Peter's writing to. But he's saying that the women in that church are the children of Sarah, if they continue in the same spirit of Sarah. So it's obvious that Abram and Sarah, their children in the Bible, are defined by their spiritual qualifications. Jesus said so, Paul said so. It just seems obvious from the way things are taught in the New Testament. As far as the land promises, at least a portion of the land was given specifically to the Israelites. It may be that the remainder of the larger land that he mentioned from the Euphrates on forth was to other children of Abram. After all, that would be fulfilling the promise to Abram's seed too. But the specific promise that through his seed all the nations would be blessed comes only through one narrow line of Abram's descendants, and that would be Israel first, and then within Israel, all those who are like Abraham in faith, as the Bible says. I'm sorry, that's kind of a complicated question. I'm out of time for that question, though. 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Our website's thenarrowpath.com. We have another half hour. Don't go away. I'll be back in 30 seconds.
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0: 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My name is Steve Gregg, and we're live for another half hour taking your calls. If you have questions about the Bible or the Christian faith, the number to call is 844-484-5737. Our next caller is Mr. Bloom from Little Rock, Arkansas. Hi, Mr. Bloom. Welcome.
1: Hey, Steve. Can you hear me okay?
0: Sure. Go ahead.
1: Okay, listen, I had two related questions concerning what I thought I heard you say concerning mental illness.
0: Okay.
1: The first one is, did I hear you say that the mentally ill are probably influenced by demons?
0: I said some of them are. When I talk about mental illness, I mentioned that I believe that there are some things that are regarded to be mental illness, which are caused by physical causes, in which case they're not really mental illness. They may manifest themselves in a disordered mind, but they are more like physiological illness. The mental is not a physiological thing. The brain is an organ. The mind is not. And so something that's mental is not physical, and therefore some people have mental problems because their brain is disordered or there's a chemical imbalance. So that would be a form of actual illness. But then other people have been said they've been told they're mentally ill when in fact their problems are probably not an illness at all, but probably just a spiritual issue.
1: And the second question was, did you say that mentally ill people are probably, there's never been a mentally ill person that's been clinically diagnosed or like documented?
0: Well, no, I don't remember making that particular statement. You may have heard me say, because I would say, that many people who are diagnosed as mentally ill have received a diagnosis without any kind of scientific testing or medical testing. It's simply, and by the way, many people in the so-called mental health professions have admit this outright. No one has ever really been called, chronically depressed or paranoid, schizophrenic, or even bipolar affective disorder based on a chemical test or by something that they have found physically. They judge someone to be that way by their behavior. One famous quote comes from the mental health professionals. It says that a psychiatric diagnosis is simply one man's opinion about another man's behavior. In other words, these are behavioral issues. If someone does not have a behavioral issue, they don't go and see a psychiatrist. Whatever their problem is found in behavior, including the behavior of the brain. Once behavior takes you to the doctor, he should run tests, like doctor-type tests. Take serum samples, blood samples, do brain scans, do those kinds of things. And, those are the kind of things that determine if there's something physically at issue here. And this is not the way that people are usually diagnosed. In fact, very, very seldom, if at all, they are. They go and they explain what their behavior problem is or their mood problem or whatever's going on. And the doctor says, well, here, take this pill. This will fix that. Well, that's not the same thing as proving that there's something physically wrong. Some people think that, well, if you take the pill and it fixes it, it must have been a physical problem because the pill is physical. It's addressing a physical issue. Well, I don't doubt that pills address physical issues. But the fact that a pill can numb the mind or cut off some certain activities of the brain, as some of them are known to do, and therefore, you feel different, you perceive different, you act different. Many cases, people who take the pills, they act differently because they're totally become zombified or close to it. They just their brain is just not working. They're cutting off the activity of the frontal lobes of the brain, which, you know, makes them more emotionally flat-lined or whatever. You know, they're just different things that drugs will do to your brain and therefore to your moods and things like that. Some of those things that drugs do seem desirable. They are the things that you wish to have done. So these ones become prescribed to people who want those things to be done to their brain. Although it's a commonplace, you know, everyone knows anything about this, that many of these drugs have what they call paradoxical effects, which means they actually cause worse, they aggravate the problem that they're supposed to cure. So that some people, a certain percentage, when they take anti-anxiety meds, they become more anxious and more paranoid. Some, when they take antidepressants, they get more depressed. So, not always. Obviously, some people feel some relief or else they wouldn't keep taking them. But the truth is, the drugs do not, they don't constitute a diagnosis. It's the behavior and the problem that that is presenting is virtually not a physical problem. That is to say, you can't find a tumor or a blood imbalance, chemical imbalance, to correspond to it. And seldom do they try. They, generally speaking, say, okay, you're having this behavior. We know what to do about that. This drug will help. Well, it might help or it might not. Sometimes they do, sometimes they don't. There's some very bad things sometimes have happened from taking these drugs, including tardive dyskinesia and other movement disorders and things, some of which are hardly ever curable. So, I mean, there's a lot of experimentation on human guinea pigs in the field of psychiatry. And when they find something that I guess most people find to be helpful, they just hand it out to people who have the same presenting problems. So, I mean, it's more nuanced than what you think I said. Now, I want to say this, too, that even if a person's behavior or problems can be somewhat ameliorated by the taking of a pharmaceutical product, that doesn't tell us that there was no spiritual issue in the first place. Because it's very difficult to know, especially if something does alter brain chemistry, and then there's, let's say, moods or, you know, strange mental actions that take place as a result of that mental, that brain chemistry change. That doesn't mean, you see, you don't know which came first, the chicken or the egg. Sometimes they'll point to these brain scans that they can take where they can see different parts of the brain are lighting up on the machine as red or green or yellow or whatever. And they're saying, see, this part of the brain is where you've got your problem because you've got depression, and that corresponds to this part of the brain. We can see it, your brain is the problem. Well, maybe the brain is the problem. Maybe the mood is the problem. Maybe it's affecting the brain. I mean, we don't know. Obviously, if you have a thyroid problem, that's a physical problem, and it does affect behavior sometimes and mental activity sometimes. On the other hand, if you're in a situation where it's emergency and you have an adrenaline rush, you know, that causes that causes you to be able to do things sometimes, super strength things. What's the cause and what's the effect? You know, the emotion of sudden fear can cause the brain to react with adrenaline or whatever. So these are, you know, human behavior is much more complex and much more nuanced than some would give the impression. Many people who are in the mental health professions just want to say, listen, we've got this all figured out. You've got a problem everybody's got. We can give you this pill for it. It'll fix it. And, you know, they give the pills partly because they've been told that this will help by the pharmaceutical companies. And also they're often being receiving a bit of a kickback from the pharmaceutical companies for prescribing it. Anyway, but nothing I've said has said that there is no such thing as a physical cause for mental aberrations. And nothing anyone else can say would prove that there's not a spiritual cause in many cases. Because if you don't go to a psychiatrist who can prescribe and will prescribe drugs, if you go to a psychologist who's just a talk therapist, they'll tell you things like, you know, your guilt feelings or your fears or your unforgiveness, your bitterness or whatever. Those are causing your problems. And they may be right, but those are spiritual problems. Those are not physical problems. So, you know, there's the human being is a very complex thing. And I would suggest that you don't just take a passing statement I make and then extrapolate to what you think I must think about it, because it's more complicated than that. I do have a series of lectures, though, that will clarify what I think about most of these things at our website, thenarrowpath.com. Under topical letters, there's a series called Biblical Counsel for a Change. And I do analyze what's usually called mental issues, and I do talk about psychiatry and psychology and the drugs and things like that there, and the Bible. It's an 8-lecture series. It's called Biblical Counsel for a Change. It's at our website, thenarrowpath.com, under the topical lectures. Thank you for your call. Excuse me. All right, we'll talk next to Marcel from Sacramento, California. Welcome.
2: Hi, Steve. How you doing today?
0: Good, thanks.
2: Yes, I wanted to inquire about a couple things, a question about it. I've been a Baptist Christian since I was a little kid to present day, which I'm an older adult now, and I was baptized when I was a young adult at least 3 different times. One in North Dakota, and then twice in Sacramento. Does that bring me closer to God, or it doesn't matter, or what? Because I have been a strong Christian for the longest time.
0: Well, let me ask you why you were baptized 3 times. Generally speaking, the norm is when a person becomes a Christian, they get baptized, and that's for life. They don't need to have another baptism. Why did you have 3 different times?
2: I didn't know that at the time, that, you know, it only takes once. That's why I was inquiring.
0: I see. Yeah, well, you know, baptism doesn't exactly make you more spiritual. It's the portal you pass through when you change from being a Christian to from being a non-Christian to being a Christian. It marks your passage from death to life, the burial of your old life and the resurrection into a new life. That's what baptism is. That shouldn't ever have to happen more than once. Now, I have known people who got baptized as children, and then when they're older, they came to understand what it means to be a Christian, and they realized they never really were a Christian, but now they want to be, and they choose to be baptized again. That makes sense, only because they're not seeing their previous baptism as having any relationship to their conversion. I believe baptism follows conversion, at least every known case in the Bible, and every statement about it in the Bible seems to suggest that. Peter said, Jesus said, whoever believes and is baptized shall be saved. Peter said, repent and be baptized. So believe and repent are mentioned as taking place prior to baptism. We never read in the Bible of anyone ever being baptized who had not already believed. And this is contrary to what some Christians believe. Some Christians think that you should baptize your babies if you're a Christian. That's been controversial throughout church history, but it's not controversial in the Bible. There's only one model in the Bible that's given to us, and that is for people who come to faith, they get baptized. There's a few places that talk about a whole household got baptized, but there's no evidence that anyone in that household failed to come to faith first or were a baby, for example. So, anyway, if you had not been saved when you were baptized the first time, then it would have been appropriate to be baptized when you get saved. But if you've been baptized after being converted, being baptized repeatedly will not put you any rungs higher on the ladder of spirituality. It doesn't bring you closer to God. Now, whatever motivated you to be rebaptized might be something in your own heart that is a drawing nearer to God. I mean, someone who feels like, I just really want to dedicate myself more to God, I think I'll be baptized again. It's totally unnecessary, and it's not what baptism is for. But the very fact that you make that choice because you want to, you know, it's your motivation to draw closer to God, I would say what's going on in your heart might bring you closer to God. But the more water baptism doesn't make you more spiritual. Thank you for your call. Tom from Maine, welcome to The Narrow Path.
3: Steve. Hey. My question is regarding the altar call and the sinner's prayer. Mm-hmm. My question is, don't you gotta start somewhere?
0: I would say so. Yeah, you start by repenting. And believing and getting baptized.
3: Mm-hmm. Okay.
0: Now, I think what you're saying is you have the impression that I am opposed to altar calls.
3: And I'm just saying, okay. Not you so much, but I do hear people say that type of, you know, that bent. But a guy's got to start somewhere, right? You got to start learning. You got to start growing, and you know.
0: Yeah, I don't see anything. I don't see that as controversial. I would say. You don't find any altar calls in the Bible, okay?
3: Right.
0: So, in other words, we don't have any examples of an evangelistic meeting where the sermon was preached and then the preacher said, okay, come forward if you want to accept Christ, for example. That's a very typical modern American evangelical practice, and I believe many people have gotten saved that way, but it's not a practice that you find practiced in the Bible. Likewise, the idea of saying a sinner's prayer, Lord Jesus, come into my heart, blah, blah, blah, like that, we don't find that in the Bible either. You know, the closest thing we have to an actual sinner's prayer is the thief on the cross saying, Lord, remember me when you come into your kingdom. And of course, that guy was saved, and that was a good prayer. But it's not like that was adopted as a normal way of getting people saved. Hey, say these words. Or say any particular prayer. Now, I do believe that when you repent before God, it's very typical and natural to speak to God about it, to apologize to God for your rebellion, to express to Him you believe in Christ, to confess Christ with your mouth. These things certainly can happen through the avenue of a prayer. But the point is that you just don't find any examples in the Bible of an evangelistic situation where the person who's passing from paganism into Christianity does so by saying a prayer. Like even when Jesus called the disciples from their nets, he didn't say, okay, now you're going to be my followers, say this prayer, Lord Jesus, come into my heart. No, he just said, follow me, and they followed him. That was conversion. Conversion is when you change the direction of your life to be a devoted follower of Jesus Christ. That's what salvation is. Now, I think for many people it's a very natural thing to do that with a prayer. I have no objection to that. On the other hand, I know that if we institutionalize this form of conversion by saying, okay, you get saved by asking Jesus in your heart, say this prayer, what we often do is give people a routine which they can follow, repeat after me kind of a thing, and they can say every word of that prayer and not mean a thing. If God's not drawing them, if their heart isn't surrendered to God, if they're not repentant, and yet we've somehow talked them into repeating this prayer after us, they may leave that situation believing they're saved when they haven't done any business with God at all in their heart. You know, the salvation is not through a prayer. The salvation is through a change of direction, by repentance, turning around. Instead of following your own way, you follow Christ, and you're devoted to Christ. But I'm certainly not opposed to that being marked by a prayer or by a spoken confession of faith or anything like that. Generally speaking, in the New Testament, that decision was marked simply by being baptized. So people would just, you know, they turned to Christ, and generally in the Bible, they just got baptized. Same

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3: Voted follower of Christ for the rest of your life. That's when you do that, that's starting. And I recommend it. All right. Let's talk to Kara from Sacramento, California. Hi, Kara. Welcome.
4: Yes, yes. I love your show. It's very informative. I'm wondering about why Matthew 17:21 was deleted from my Bible. But some Bibles have it, that Matthew 17:21 refers to, but this kind, it never comes out except by prayer and fasting. Mm-hmm. I'm thinking they're talking about, I don't know, healing or sickness or whatever he's referring to. It's not real clear.
3: Oh, he's referring to demon possession, yeah. Mm-hmm.
4: Oh.
3: Yeah. He's talking about demons. He said there's a certain kind that doesn't come out. Now, why isn't it in Matthew? Why isn't it in your Bible? Well, because your Bible is following the most ancient manuscripts that have come down to us. And whereas the King James Version, which is closely followed by the New King James Version, follows different manuscripts that are not quite as old, but have been known to us for a longer period of time. That is, in 1611, when the King James Version translated the Greek manuscripts into English, they were using some manuscripts that had that verse in it, and that's why they wrote it in there. This kind does not come out but by prayer and fasting. But later on, like in the end of the 19th century, some manuscripts were discovered that were older than the ones that were used by the King James Version. And those manuscripts didn't have that particular line. Now, the verse numbering and everything already had included it because the King James had become customary to have it. But the newer translators decided, well, maybe that wasn't in the original because the oldest manuscripts we have don't have that verse. So perhaps that isn't something Matthew wrote originally. And so they leave it out. But generally, if they do, they'll put a footnote in and say that some manuscripts have this in there. But if you trust the older manuscripts, as many people do, then you would have to say that verse was not in the original. That is, it's not in the oldest copies of the original that we have. And later copies do. So many people believe that later scribes who were copying a copy of Matthew that didn't have it, they added it. Now, why would they add it? Was there a tradition they had? Did they think it should be in there? Well, I'll tell you this. Over in, I think in Luke's parallel to this, all the manuscript, or it might be Mark, one of the parallels to this, it says, this kind does not come out except by prayer. Same statement. I mean, it's the same passage.
4: Oh, okay.
3: In the parallel. It doesn't mention fasting. But in one of the parallels, Jesus does say, and this is in all the manuscripts, including the oldest ones, Jesus said, this kind does not come out except by prayer. The fasting, again, is not really in the older manuscripts. But if some scribe was copying a statement where Jesus said, this kind only comes out by prayer, and they realize he's talking about very stubborn demons in this case, some scribe might have thought, maybe we should also add some fasting to this, just for extra oomph. In other words, some people think that some copyist, someone who copied an earlier copy, added those words. And that's why modern translations don't trust that particular line, because it's not in the oldest manuscripts. Now,
4: okay, they're trying to be more authentic, actually, then.
3: Yeah, that's why they don't have that in there. Mm-hmm.
4: Oh, very, very fascinating. Well, thank you for your scholarship. Yeah.
3: All right. Well, thank you, Kara.
4: Thank you. Yeah, good to talk to you. Thank you. Bless you.
3: Good talking to you, too. God bless you. Let's talk to Sally in Boise, Idaho. Boise. I like Boise. I'm going to Idaho soon, I think. Sally, welcome to the Narrow Path.
5: I'm here. Yes, it is Idaho.
3: Hi, mm-hmm.
5: Yes. Hi there. My question is, and I haven't thought about this until just recently, what is the difference between our soul and our spirit?
3: I don't think the Bible makes a clear distinction between the soul and the spirit. There are some places where the soul and the spirit are mentioned in such a way that they could be differentiated, but not very many. There are some

0: places, though, where the Bible mentions our soul and spirit, and when you compare passages, they sound like they're kind of used interchangeably. So there's some question among theologians as to whether the soul and the spirit are the same thing, just different words for the same thing, or whether they are different aspects of our inner man. Paul does speak in various places of the inner man. So does Peter in 1 Peter 3. Paul does in 2 Corinthians 3. He talks about the inner man and the outer man, as if there's two parts of us, the body, which is the outer man, and the inner man, which is the spiritual part of us. And some think that the spiritual part of us is sometimes called the soul, sometimes called the spirit, sometimes called the mind, sometimes called the heart. You know, there's the interior part of us that's called by these different names. Those who think that way, their view is called dichotomy. Dichotomy means two. There's two parts of us, the inward and the outward part. And the inward part on that view is the soul slash spirit. You know, both are kind of the same thing, different names for the same thing. On the other hand, there are people who hold the trichotomy view. I think I do, but it's not entirely clear or unambiguous in Scripture. The trichotomy view obviously means three parts, body, soul, and spirit as individual parts. Now, in favor of that view, we have one or two verses possibly, maybe a few more, but a main one that would be used to prove the trichotomy view would be 1 Thessalonians 5:23, where Paul says, "May the God of peace himself sanctify you completely, and may your whole spirit, soul, and body be preserved blameless at the coming of our Lord Jesus Christ." This is the closest statement to speaking of three parts, spirit, soul, and body. Now, a dichotomist who thinks there's only two parts, they would simply think that spirit and soul here should be hyphenated. You know, there's the inner part, you know, the spirit slash soul, and then there's the body. So they still would see only two parts here. But the way Paul words it sounds pretty much like he sees three things there. It seems like it to me. Likewise, in Hebrews 4, a relative statement to relative to the debate, it says, "For the word of God," in verse 12, Hebrews 4:12, "the word of God is living, powerful, sharper than any two-edged sword, piercing even to the division of soul and spirit and of joints and marrow." It pierces between soul and spirit. That must be a difference between the soul and the spirit. Although the dichotomists would say, no, soul and spirit is on one side of the divide, joints and marrow on the other side. There's two parts. It divides between the soul and the spirit, which is one thing on one side of the divide, and the joints and the marrow, which is one thing on the other side. So it's vague. Those who believe in trichotomy would probably say the soul speaks of your mental activity, your emotions, your intellect, your will. And the spirit is something a little deeper that connects directly with God. The spirit of God communicates with our spirit, it says in Romans 8. But beyond that...
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2: Breakthroughs. We need a generational breakthroughs. 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We're bankrupt, physically and morally. We have to change. We can change. We've been given the privilege of changing. God has shown us mercy. See, children aren't yours, folks. They're a sacred trust. They're a sacred trust, and I'm quite confident you will give an account for that.
1: 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We're so glad you're here to listen. Today's message from Pastor Alan is called Breakthrough, Alone in the Desert.
2: The title for this session is Alone in the Desert, and it's really a companion piece with the previous session. We looked at Zechariah and Elizabeth and the breakthrough God brought to their lives. And I want to continue it in this session really with the outcome of that. I think there's a hopeful message there, but for just a moment, I've been encouraging you for quite a while now to embrace this little paradigm of watch and listen and think and act. Not just to live your life, but to do it with attentiveness. There's some things that will be essential. Jesus warned us as we approach the end of the age that deception would increase dramatically. And there's some things you can do to limit your vulnerability to being deceived. One is read your Bible on a regular basis. There's just not a replacement for that, folks. If you're not doing it, you've almost surrendered completely. Read your Bible on a regular basis. You can join us in our reading plan. We'd be delighted. If you don't want to do that, you can pick one. But 10 or 15 minutes a day, you can read through your whole Bible in the course of a year. It's a worthwhile investment of time. It will change you. And if you've read it once, twice will be better. If you've read it 10 times, the 11th will be better. Okay? The second thing is community. You need like-minded people that you spend some time with. It's hard to admit your parents were right when you were a kid. But your friends really do have an enormous impact on your life. You need a community of people who have a faith in God. They will help you a great deal. Amen. And the third thing is this little paradigm. You've got to watch and listen. You actually have to pay attention a bit. There's a temptation to want to kind of cocoon, go into a cave, and, you know, it's just distressing. You don't know who to believe or what to believe, but you have to pay a little bit of attention. Then you have to think a little bit. I know. And then be willing to act. You can't just be an observer or a professional critic. We're not Olympic judges. We're in the arena. And there's a big difference. I think if you'll do those things, it'll help you avoid deception and fulfill God's purposes for your lives. And ultimately, that's the target. We are witnesses to a season of tremendous change, unparalleled change in my lifetime. And I don't mean because of this election. I really think it started in a dramatic way with COVID. God began to shake the earth. There have been multiple tremors since then. October the 7th, the attack by Hamas on Israel and the boiling anti-Semitism in our own nation. Very unexpected things. God is shaking the earth. And I trust that at the end of it, we'll be in a place that He has led us to. So it isn't frightening. It's kind of exciting to me, but it's a great contest between the values of the kingdom of God and the values of this present age. You're going to have to decide. You can't stay in the middle much longer. Tragically, in the church, we have capitulated for so long. We've been silent for so long. We've been timid for so long that now it feels almost inappropriate to express our support for a Judeo-Christian worldview. Should we say that? Are we allowed to say that? Is it a, what if I offend someone? Folks, the truth is helpful. Imagine going to a doctor that doesn't want to give you the real diagnosis because it might make you feel blue. We call that malpractice. In the Christian world, we call it apostasy. If you won't align with the truth because you don't know if it'll be received well, that's not just a personal choice or kindness or mercy. It is a false gospel. It's false faith. And we don't want to be there, and we've lived dangerously close to that. It's not inappropriate to agree with God's word. In fact, it's necessary, it's helpful. Even if it puts you at odds with some rather revered places like Harvard or Yale or the purveyors of conventional wisdom. We live in a world where the truth really isn't settled. You don't have to be very clever any longer, just a little bit of awareness. I mean, lately we see the reports and pictures and videos of swarms of drones hanging above us. While government officials say, nothing there. It's just a small airplane. Oh, thank you. Or they'll tell us that biological sex is confusing. No, it really isn't. No, really, it's not that tough. I grew up at a farm. It isn't confusing. I'm not suggesting there aren't people that don't struggle with confusion, but if you're confused about something that's that fundamental, that's not a good place. That's not something to be celebrated. And we certainly wouldn't want to abandon our children to be mutilated by people that think that kind of confusion is helpful. So this idea of breakthroughs, this notion of when God intervenes in our lives, we are a culture in need of breakthroughs from the kingdom of God. We've drifted a long way into places that are confusing and where the truth isn't celebrated and integrity is no longer held in high esteem. No matter where you sit on the political spectrum, you could say amen to that. That's just the reality. And the change for that isn't coming from an election. The change for that will come from the heart of God's people. Breakthroughs. When God intervenes in our lives, most of us, one of the reasons I decided to do this series is I engage with the community of faith here sufficiently enough to know that there are hundreds of us that are in a desperate place. We need a breakthrough from God. Physically, emotionally, in our family systems, in our businesses, in many, many ways. There's only a God solution can result in an outcome that will be satisfactory. Otherwise, we're just treading water, holding our space. We need a breakthrough. And God gratefully does intervene in our lives. But we have had a little bit, I believe, of a misunderstanding. And preachers like myself have contributed to this. We like to tell the miracle stories. We like to talk about the victories that took place. And that's not inappropriate. But it's inappropriate unless we tell the larger story. And the breakthroughs that God presents to us are not just victory stories. There's a backstory that goes with them. I started with a verse of scripture in your notes. There's hope. It's Isaiah 40 in verse 3. It says, a voice of one calling. In the desert, prepare the way for the Lord. Make straight in the wilderness a highway for our God. That verse from Isaiah 40 is quoted in Matthew, Mark, Luke, and John. There are very few things recorded in all four of the Gospels. That verse is. And each time it's presented in conjunction with John the Baptist and his life message. He was a voice of one calling in the wilderness. See, I don't really want to be a voice of one. I want to be a voice of a big choir. Right? It's fun to find 12,000 people that are all saying Jesus is Lord and slip in with them and go, yes. It's not so much fun to be in a group of 12,000 people that are not in favor of that, and you're standing there going, Jesus is Lord. John was willing to be a voice of one calling in the wilderness. I want to look at that. He's a breakthrough. He's the one who was to prepare the way for Jesus in his life and his ministry and all he did. See, when I imagine a breakthrough, apart from doing any study of it, what I want out of a breakthrough is I want a resolution to my problem. I got a bad diagnosis. I want it to go away. I want the doctor to say, I blew it. You want the mask to disappear? Excuse me, you want the mass to disappear? You want your heart function to be normal? Whatever the problem may be, you want your kids to be healthy? If there's a relational struggle, you want it to be resolved. You want everybody to be at peace. Whatever you, the breakthrough, you just want the problem to evaporate and the goodness of God to make it all a big happy point. Nothing wrong with that imagination. It's just not particularly biblical. Breakthroughs result in transformation. They change your perspective. They leave you with insight and understandings different than you had before the intervention of God. So you don't just return to your old shape. You walk in a new way. You interact in a new way. Breakthroughs change everything. Are you ready for that? Those of us that need a breakthrough, are you ready for a different cadence in your life? Are you ready for a rearrangement of authority? Are you ready for a transformation of priorities? Or do you just want God to do what you want Him to do so you can keep doing what you want to do? If I get really honest, that's really what I want. But truthfully, God loves us too much. Like my Bible says that if God loves you, He will discipline you. Oh, I don't want to grow up in the Lord. I mean, I've learned to value that. But I mean, if you just left me to myself, the truth is, no, I'd really like just to have my way.
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2: 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Some of my favorite verses that Paul wrote, a bit of devotional time, and then some place to journal. 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We want to be transformed by the Word of God and not just informed by it. Saul of Tarsus, a hero of mine, I got to know him as the Apostle Paul, an unrelenting advocate for Jesus in the face of unyielding persecution. Folks, that sounds like the world we live in. Lessons from Paul, it'll help you and I be overcomers, triumphant in this season in the earth. You'll enjoy the book.
1: 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That's 855-577-2255. Now, let's get back to Pastor Allen with his message called Breakthrough, Alone in the Desert.
2: I'm going to suggest that it has an impact not only for you, but for the generations who follow you. In fact, if we start with Zechariah and Elizabeth and I have this couple who were childless and they're past the age where they're going to bear children, it's just not reasonable anymore. Nobody has the expectation. They had those prayers, but they had them a long time ago. And then the announcement comes, Gabriel, the archangel, shows up and says, you're going to have a child and you're going to name him John. And they're like, what are you talking about? I mean, Zechariah has enough questions that he gets struck mute for 9 months. Teach you to talk back. Aren't you glad we all don't get struck mute when we question the Lord? Have you know Pastor would be signing the message this morning? And John's born. And Zechariah and Elizabeth really step out of the scene completely after their time in the temple and taking John. They step out of the story, but John steps onto the stage. And that's where I want to start. It's in Luke chapter 3. It's right in the middle of this Christmas narrative. Zechariah and Elizabeth and John the Baptist are very much a part of the Christmas story. During the high priesthood of Annas and Caiaphas, the word of God came to John, the son of Zechariah, in the desert. Nobody knew why they were calling him John, because God said to. That was the message they got in the temple when Gabriel came to Zechariah. He said, you name him John. No, no, no. All the people said when it was time to name him, he said, he'll be Zechariah. It's the family. There's nobody named John in your family. And Elizabeth and Zechariah together said, no, this is a new thing. This is a breakthrough. His name's John. So John, the son of Zechariah, in the desert, he went into all the country around the Jordan preaching the baptism of repentance for the forgiveness of sins. As it is written in the book of the words of Isaiah the prophet, a voice of one calling in the desert, prepare the way for the Lord, make straight paths for him. Every valley shall be filled in, every mountain and hill made low. The crooked road shall become straight, the rough way smooth, and all mankind will see God's salvation. Gee, that's not a big assignment. Go prepare the way for the Messiah so that all of humankind can see the way to salvation. And John said to the crowds coming out to be baptized by him, you bunch of snakes, who warned you to flee from the coming wrath? Just as a beginning point, I think a simple observation, we've been trying to stack some ideas, some breakthrough hacks, if you will. In this case, the breakthrough begins in the desert. John is a voice crying in the desert. He's not a voice crying in the temple. He's not in Jerusalem. Isaiah was a prophet of the court. He was comfortable in the palace. Jeremiah spoke to heads of state and the leaders of nations. John is a voice in the desert, a voice crying in the wilderness, a voice of one crying in the wilderness. Wearing clothes made of camel's hair and eating locusts, not bugs, it's a fruit that grows on a tree. I know you're disappointed. Breakthroughs often emerge in the desert. Seems odd to us. The desert's a remote part for most of us in our nation. If you live in Israel or the Middle East, I can tell you for my Jewish friends, the desert is not a place of punishment. It's a place of renewal. It's a place of refreshing. It's a place where God meets you. If they have a day off, they go into the desert. And from the biblical perspective, the desert is a place of renewal. I tell you that because if you're in a desert season, it doesn't feel so fruitful. It doesn't feel quite as opulent as you had hoped as it might. If it's a lean time, I would submit to you that's a very, there's a very high degree of probability that that's a breakthrough season. God hasn't abandoned you. In the desert, there's a stillness. In the desert, there's a quietness. In the desert, it's much easier to hear. I don't believe God has left you. There's a component of John the Baptist that I don't want us to miss. Jesus said he was the greatest of those born among women, a very revered character. But John the Baptist is an impossibility without the faithfulness of Zechariah and Elizabeth. What made John the Baptist's ministry possible, his life story possible, his impact possible, were the decisions that were made by his parents, by Zechariah and Elizabeth, upright people, godly people, people who overcame disappointment, people who had to have their life plans rewritten. Their life schedule didn't emerge in the way they had hoped it would. While their friends were building nurseries and welcoming children, they weren't. And so they prayed and they sought God and they still didn't. And it became very obvious that that wasn't going to happen. It wasn't in their future. That just wasn't a part of their journey. And they managed to overcome that disappointment and not be defined by it. Zechariah is still serving in the temple. Elizabeth is still honoring the Lord, listening to the Spirit of God. And then Gabriel shows up and said, hey, I got some news for you. You're going to have a son. Except now it's like disruptive. Zechariah, I mean, he says, I am old. And Elizabeth? He was gracious. He said, she's well along in years. Gabriel, have you seen Lizzie? In fact, it's a little bit of a moment. You know, Gabriel's delivering this message with some rather lofty language about John. And Zechariah says, hang on a minute. I'm old. And Gabriel says, and you're going to be quiet for 9 months. Again, I'm very grateful God has not responded to me that way. How many times have you held up your hand to the Lord? Well, not me. No, thank you. I don't even like church. So John the Baptist and his ministry emerges from the faithfulness of Zechariah and Elizabeth, the willing to embrace their breakthrough, to reorder their lives, to be unique, to overcome disappointment. If they had not made those choices, John doesn't have a story to tell. There's a biblical principle here. I'm taking a moment with it because it's very important and it's essential, I believe, for the place that we find ourselves as a people right now. We need a generational story of godliness. We need a generational tale of a desire for righteousness and holiness and purity. We want a legacy of faith to be reestablished among us. Does that sound right? Why not let it begin with us and the aspirations that we have for our children and our grandchildren? I know we're in church and the answer to every question is typically Jesus. But in the quiet places of your life, when you're not in a church building and you're not sitting in the midst of a group of people that have raised their hands to identify as Christ followers, what aspirations do you truly hold for your children and your grandchildren? Fame, success, wealth, none of those things are inappropriate in and of themselves, but they'll be empty apart from a vibrant faith. You see, we've almost been totally co-opted by a secular culture. Our aspirations have become secular aspirations. Our dreams, secular aspirations. Our priorities, secular priorities. And again, I'm not trying to remove us from the world. We're in it, but the Bible says we shouldn't be of it. There's a difference. We have a different allegiance, a different set of objectives. It really is biblical. I can point to it. In 2 Timothy chapter 1 and verse 5, Paul is writing, Paul wrote the letter to a young man named Timothy. That's why it bears his name. But he's reminding him of what Paul knows of his life. He said, I've been reminded of your sincere faith, which first lived in your grandmother Lois and in your mother Eunice, and I'm persuaded now lives in you also. You're third generation, Timothy. I know the stock from which you come. Say, well, Pastor, I don't come from a family that's where there's generations of faithful people to the Lord. Good. Let's start a new trend. Pastor, my story's a little more broken. Most of ours are. Most of ours are. That's why in the previous session, we spent a great deal of time talking about a new name, establishing a new heritage, a new legacy. John's life isn't going to fit the normal pattern either. I don't believe any parent has an aspiration that their child would walk the path that John walked. Forget his impact. I just can't, it's hard to imagine any parent raising their hand and saying, that would be my aspiration. We'll get to it in a moment. A generational legacy. Look at 1 Samuel chapter 1. This is Hannah. She's the mother of Samuel. At the point we're stepping into the narrative, she is childless as well. She said, I made a vow saying, O Lord Almighty, if you'll only look upon your servant's misery and remember me. And not forgive your servant, but give her a son, then I will give him to the Lord for all the days of his life. No razor will ever be used on his head. That last phrase could be a little blind to you. It's a commitment. Within Judaism, there was a sect of people. They're called Nazarites, not Nazarenes. Nazarenes are people that come from the village of Nazareth. It's a little community in the northern part of Israel, in Galilee. Jesus was a Nazarene. Nazarites are a group of people who take a vow, a special effort at setting themselves apart for the purposes of the Lord. They won't eat or drink anything that comes from the vine. They won't drink wine. They won't eat a grape. They won't even eat a raisin. And they don't cut their hair. Samuel, before he's born, before he's conceived, his mother said, I will rear him as a young man set apart for the purposes of God. I will give him to serve the Lord. Breakthroughs. Breakthroughs. We need a generational breakthroughs. Or our children and grandchildren are going to lose their freedom. If we remain on the trajectory we are on, they will not know the kind of blessings that we have known. I'm not talking about 100 years from now. We're bankrupt physically and morally. We have to change. We can change. We've been given the privilege of changing. God has shown us mercy. Moses' parents hid him from Pharaoh's executioners. Joshua's life became of an extension of the assignment that God gave to Moses. David made the way for his son Solomon to build the temple and establish Israel's boundaries. Samuel's life and ministry, his impact upon the purposes of God, emerged from the faithfulness of Hannah. Samson's parents, one of Israel's judges, they committed him to be a Nazirite prior to his birth as well. See, children aren't yours, folks. They're a sacred trust. They're a sacred trust, and I'm quite confident you will give an account for that. Your grandchildren are not just a dalliance so you can spoil them and send them home for somebody else to straighten out. It's a temptation.
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9: This is McGruff the Crime Dog, and I need you to help me take a bite out of crime. Another teenager fell victim to fake pills. Smells like big crime that needs to be stopped. Where are these pills coming from, and how are kids getting them? Right from under our noses, crooks are targeting kids on social media and selling them counterfeit pills that could seal their fate with a click of a button. It may seem harmless. Maybe it doesn't even seem like a drug deal, but it definitely is. So before buying pills online...
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27: Presenting Your Story Hour. 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
28: Hi there, boys and girls. This is Aunt Carol.
29: And I'm Uncle Dan. Welcome to our program. I know that Aunt Carol has another exciting story all ready for us.
28: That I do, Uncle Dan. It's the second chapter of our story about Lottie Moon.
29: Now, as I remember from last time, Lottie, a very spirited young lady, grew up in a well-to-do family in Virginia and became well-educated.
28: Mm-hmm.
29: Although in that era, young women did not generally acquire a higher education.
28: Correct. And at the end of my last story, Lottie's youngest sister, Eddie, has just left to become a missionary in China, something which Lottie also aspired to do.
29: So now what happens?
28: Well, Uncle Dan, let's find out in this chapter, which I call Lottie Moon, Woman of China. Within a few months of receiving news of Eddie's departure for China, Lottie was making plans of her own to go as well. She began her travels west by first visiting older sister Ori, a physician, to learn basic medical skills and to say goodbye.
30: Oh, dear Lottie, will I ever see you again?
31: Missionaries are expected to stay in the field until complete breakdown or death, Ori. Yet I go, willingly, to tell the Chinese people about Jesus.
28: Lottie then boarded a westbound train that would take her over the recently completed transcontinental rail lines to the West Coast.
6: All aboard!
28: Then on September 1st, 1873 at San Francisco, Lottie boarded the sailing ship Costa Rica, which arrived at Shanghai, China on October 7th, 1873. She was met by Tarleton and Martha Crawford, with whom Eddie was staying in Tengchau. Tarleton had business in Shanghai to complete before they could leave for their home in Tengchau, so Martha showed Lottie around Shanghai to allow her to begin absorbing some of China's culture.
10: Oh, there are people everywhere, Martha. What a bustling place.
11: Oh, yes. Especially here at the market where the farmers and merchants bring their wares.
10: Ooh, phew, what is that?
11: Smell?
10: Yes.
11: It's just the fish. Lots and lots of fish.
12: How much?
13: You give me 10. Very good fish. Very fresh.
10: Oh, my. Look, some of the women, they can hardly walk.
11: In China, it's expected that a woman will have her feet bound. It's a status symbol of sorts. Women are very restricted and expected to stay inside their compounds, so only the very poorest women do their own shopping, or they become servants who run errands, and they're the only ones who may have escaped the practice of foot binding.
10: But isn't it painful?
11: Very painful, especially for the little girls. You see, they start binding a girl's feet when she's only 4 or 5 years old. Little by little, all of the toes, except the big toe, are pulled back, down, and under the foot until their bones break.
10: Oh, no!
11: Yes. Tiny feet, broken and deformed as we see it, are much desired. And sometimes, if infection sets in, the girls die.
10: Oh, what a terrible practice. How unspeakably cruel.
11: Many things are different here, Lottie. The customs, the food, the mode of dress.
10: So I see. The women wear tunics and pants instead of dresses.
11: The methods of transportation.
10: Donkeys, sedan chairs carried by coolies, and those whatever they are.
11: Shensis. They look a little like tiny covered wagons, don't they?
10: Yes, except they don't have wheels, just poles fastened to the sides, and the poles are strapped to mules front and back. It looks as if they might be comfortable, at least.
11: Not at all. After much of a trip, you come out very bruised and very sore. You'll find out soon enough.
10: Oh, I guess I have much to learn, Martha. Not the least of which is the language.
11: I hear you're very good with languages.
10: I can speak several: Latin, Greek, French, Italian, Spanish.
11: And Hebrew?
10: Oh, I can only read that, not speak it. But those languages are different. I mean, Chinese is, well...
11: tonal.
10: Yes, exactly.
11: The tone of voice, high or low, changes the word. Your sister, Edmonia, I guess you call her Eddie. She learned very quickly, and I have every reason to believe that you will as well.
28: And in fact, once in Tengchau, Lottie did begin learning Chinese quickly. She helped Eddie as she taught in her boys' school and discovered that the students, out of respect to their teacher, did not face her when reciting, but turned to the wall instead. And she learned that respect was not always practiced by the people on the street who, suspicious of strangers from the West, sometimes called out hateful taunts.
13: You born devils! We kill you!
14: You'll not teach school! You kidnap children, sell as slaves!
15: We know you eat eyeballs of children! Go home!
28: She also discovered that although Eddie had learned the language well and was working diligently in Tengchau, she was having difficulty adjusting to the radically different lifestyle.
16: Oh, how I wish the people back home knew how hard life is for us here, Lottie. To be cut off from every friend, every comfort, the constant danger, the threats. Did you know the neighbors even think we are Tarleton Crawford's second and third wives just because we are staying in the Crawfords' home? Oh, and did I tell you about the soldiers? They came tramping by, back and forth, just to intimidate us, I'm sure.
28: And Lottie learned even more of the cultural differences. Fortunately, they were working in a treaty port area where British law was observed and where foreigners were somewhat protected. Farther inland, away from the treaty port cities, conditions could be much more threatening. Very few women ever attended church services, and when they did, they were separated from the men by a curtain or wall running down the center of the audience. Nevertheless, the two sisters, along with their limited group of fellow missionaries, struggled on month after month and very slowly began to see results. Then one day, Mrs. Lane, a Chinese woman who had children in the mission school in Tengchao, visited her home village nearby and began to share the good news about Jesus. The response to her words was so overwhelming that she sent back word that she desperately needed help. Martha Crawford was much encouraged.
30: Tarleton and I have worked so hard for so long and with so little in the way of results. And now, oh Lottie, we must leave immediately.
28: Once in Mrs. Land's village, Martha, Lottie, and Eddie found a crowd eager to know more about the Bible. Lottie and Eddie discovered that women had a bit more freedom here in the countryside than in the city. And because of their efforts, the first ever Christian church service was held in the village that weekend. On their way back to Tengchao in their open sedan chairs, Lottie and Eddie were joyous, in spite of the raw, bitterly cold wind.
16: Brr, Lottie, cold just cuts through a person, doesn't it?
0: Oh, yes, but...
16: I know. It's nothing to the warmth in our hearts.
0: What an encouraging experience.
16: Yes, very.
0: Even though we as women are not allowed to preach, we were able to help and make friends with the village women to tell them about Jesus.
16: And teach songs to the children.
0: Eddie, are you all right?
16: Yes. No, I'm just so cold.
28: In fact, from that moment on, Eddie's health never improved. Lottie carried on, however, and with another missionary, Sally Holmes, bravely ventured on donkeyback to outlying villages around Tengchao. Once they even found accommodations in a priest's home on an abandoned temple compound surrounded by idols. They set up operations on a keng, a large raised platform.
2: You see, Lottie, the heat from the small fire in the adjoining room is piped under the keng. Life in the typical Chinese household revolves around their brick or earthen keng. It's where they sit and eat and sleep.
0: Well, it's certainly not very soft, but it is somewhat warm, thankfully.
2: And in the evening, it's a good place for our guests to gather if they come to hear about Jesus.
28: 11 difficult days later, after visiting and sharing Jesus in 44 villages, Sally and Lottie returned to Tengchao. Eddie had not improved, and through the next months, gradually descended into both physical and emotional collapse. Soon it became evident that Eddie would have to return home. Lottie accompanied her, and on December 22, 1876, just before Christmas, the sisters arrived at Viewmont. Lottie related the hardships of mission life to the mission board to explain why the experience broke the mental and physical health of so many of their fellow missionaries, and suggested that workers be allowed to return home every 10 years to rest. 1 year later, she was back in Tengchao, where in spite of many difficulties, she set about opening and operating a school for young girls.
30: Oh, there you are, Lottie.
12: Writing another letter, I see.
0: Well, yes, Martha. Another one to the mission board chairman.
12: Mr. Tupper.
0: Yes. No one back home can even imagine what we're up against.
12: Tarleton says the same thing. Mm. He's constantly upset, grumpy even, about the hardships. He says the mission board doesn't understand anything and he wants to pull away from their authority and operate independently.
0: Well, I can understand that, but we are under their support and directives, and Mr. Tupper is quite sympathetic. Anyway, I'm writing about the school. I now have 13 students.
12: I'm surprised you have even that many. Girls are promised in marriage so early in life, sometimes even at birth.
0: I know. And once they're actually married, they're almost completely under the thumb of their mother-in-law. And with their feet bound, they're practically prisoners in their own homes.
12: So why educate them? Mm. That's what everyone thinks.
0: And yet I know education is the key. Unfortunately.
12: What?
0: Well, the only girls I've been able to entice to come to school are the poorest of the poor. Some of them have come just to escape living on the street.
12: So who is paying for them?
0: Well,
12: I see. You are. Schooling, housing, food, everything?
0: They need a chance, Martha. And maybe, eventually, hopefully, some of the girls from richer families will be attracted to the school, too. That could give us an opportunity to reach their families with the gospel as well.
28: In the winter of 1878, Lottie and Sally Holmes were again traveling to outlying villages, braving the bitter cold and biting wind as they rode in their sedan chairs. In one village, a curious group of children soon crowded around them with the usual questions.
1: How old you are?
4: Why you wear funny clothes? You have children?
5: Why your mother-in-law let you come?
28: By patiently answering all their questions and allowing the gathering people to touch and giggle over their Western-style clothing, the two missionaries were also able to tell them about Jesus. That evening, they were given accommodations in one of the homes for the night, a very small room with a typical dirt floor, sooty walls, paper-covered window, and a kang. Soon, however, the room was crowded with curious women and children.
4: Please, you read to us?
30: We want to hear heavenly words.
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28: The adventures are designed especially for kids 9 years old and older, which means that even you adults are eligible to receive them if you'd like.
29: And quite a few adults tell us they love the adventures.
28: So, as you can see, there are lots of things just waiting for all of you at yourstoryhour.org. And now...
29: Oh, I know, Aunt Carol. We're all eager to hear the conclusion of your story. Lottie Moon, Woman of China.
28: By the end of the following day, hundreds of villagers had come to see the two missionaries with the heavenly words and heavenly books. They continually touched the strange clothing of these heavenly people and asked countless personal questions, which was common according to Chinese custom. But once they felt acquainted by having their curiosity satisfied, many became receptive to learn about Jesus. Lottie realized that her biggest challenge was conquering her dislike of being endlessly touched and questioned in order to effectively engage in evangelism. Yet she desperately wanted to tell the Chinese people, steeped in ancestor and idol worship, about the true God and His love for them. She continued to operate her school and constantly toured the villages. And she continued to write to the mission board to educate the people back home, people who supposed that missionaries must no longer be facing hardships.
0: If anyone fancies sleeping on brick beds with the stench of the stable yard being within 3 feet of your door, or if anyone thinks that the constant risk of exposure to smallpox and other contagious diseases is just the most charming thing in life, I shall emphatically differ with them. A few days of roughing it, as we ladies do habitually, will convince the most skeptical.
28: In fact, difficult conditions continued to wear down the vitality of those who were tirelessly working to spread the gospel. Tarleton Crawford suffered a breakdown and returned for a time to the U.S. Sally Holmes also had to leave for health reasons, as did many others through the months and years, and many others paid the ultimate price. After Sally left, Lottie moved into her compound, which she transformed into somewhat comfortable headquarters for herself and newly arriving missionaries. It soon became known as Little Crossroads. Later, in 1885, Lottie went farther south for a while to the city of Pingtu to open a new mission station. Pingtu was far from a treaty port area and thus a more dangerous region. Mr. and Mrs. Chow, Chinese Christians from Tengchao, went along to help. Once there, Lottie decided on a new strategy to make friends.
17: Ah, that fire feels good. Miss Moon, I smell something very, very good.
0: It's my secret weapon, Mrs. Chow. Sugar cookies, my family recipe. No one can resist them for very long.
17: You make for children?
0: Oh, children, adults, anyone. It's a better way to arouse interest quickly if the people come to me instead of my going to them.
17: I see.
0: I'll just slide the cookies off onto a plate, and now, let's go outside and see if my plan will work. And look, we already have a curious crowd of children.
17: Yes, but they're afraid. Your cookies, they think it's poison.
0: Oh, the cookies will win them over. You'll see.
17: Ah, so. I see first brave customer. I see little hand reach for cookie.
28: As the Pingtu winter set in, Lottie finally decided to have Chinese-style clothing made for herself. She was amazed at how much warmer it was than her American clothing. And better yet, by pulling her hair back Chinese-style and wearing her Chinese outfit, she was much more accepted by the people.

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3: But how could she leave? 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
5: Pan Ho Pang, he hear from Mr. Crawford about Jesus' way. You come, teach more.
6: Many people ready. Want to learn about Jesus who makes sins go away.
3: And so Lottie postponed her trip home and went to Xialing instead. Soon she sent for Martha Crawford to join her, and the two women spent 14 hours a day teaching Dan Hobong's eager group of listeners about the heavenly way. 20 of the 50 families in the village formed the nucleus of the Xialing believers, and how they loved Lottie for sharing Jesus with them.
7: Oh, I ever thank you. You bring me good news of salvation.
3: Months later, Dan Hobong would be tortured for his faith. And Lottie would literally place herself between him and his attackers.
7: You will have to kill me first! Jesus gave himself for us! Now I am ready to die for him!
3: Her selfless action prevented disaster, and decades later, the women of the village would point to the very spot where Miss Moon sat day in and day out as she taught them about Jesus. Once, back in Pingdu, Lottie was burdened by even more responsibilities and difficulties. She urgently wrote to the mission board.
8: We are so weak. If we are not reinforced heavily, disaster will follow. Some of us may break down or die.
3: Behind the scenes, help was in process, however. Lottie's pleas for a Christmas offering had resulted in valiant efforts by the Baptist Women's Missionary Union, and more than $3,000 had been raised. Already the name Lottie Moon was on many lips back in the States, and the offering was enough to finance sending three more missionaries to help shoulder the load. Meanwhile, newly baptized Chinese members continued to suffer.
9: Oh, Lottie, did you hear? A new Christian bride was brutally killed because she wouldn't worship the family ancestors and idols, murdered by her mother-in-law.

0: You must be strong, Li Qin. I know you have been beaten, spat upon, locked away, but God will never leave you.
1: And yes, there were victories, too.
0: Li Qin, you're free.
2: Miss Moon, yes, no longer locked in storage room.
0: Oh, what happened?
2: Relatives hire nephew Li Shouting read Bible to me. He Confucius scholar. He wanted to show me I wrong. So he read and read. Now he Christian too.
0: What? Why, that's wonderful.
1: Li Shouting not only became a Christian, but a true missionary to his own country, eventually baptizing more than 10,000 people. However, for now, once the new missionaries from the States were in place and trained, Lottie was finally able to leave on furlough, arriving home completely exhausted 13 years after her last visit. After resting for 6 months to regain her strength, Lottie toured, speaking at Southern Baptist women's groups, telling them of the difficult conditions in China, yet at the same time expressing her respect for the Chinese people.
3: When I first left America as a missionary, I viewed the Chinese as a heathen people. But I have grown to admire and to love them. Please, join me in praying that the Chinese will become Christians.
1: By the time Lottie returned to China late in 1893, Tarleton Crawford was back from the States and had indeed set up his own organization, pulling some of his fellow missionaries with him and thus thinning the ranks.

0: ranks of those working with Lottie. However, throughout the following years, Lottie diligently served in a variety of ways, regularly working from sunup to sundown. She willingly cut her meager salary since the mission board was in debt, and later agreed to loan them her own money. She seemed to be everywhere, setting up schools, visiting surrounding villages, encouraging other missionaries, helping as needed at the mission hospital in Huangxin, shepherding the work in Pingtu, Shaolin, and elsewhere, and becoming very well known for her kindness and generosity to the people.
1: There is Rati Moon, see? She give food to beggar.
2: I see how she love us.
0: And Lottie persevered through even more troubled times. First war between Japan and China, when several missionaries were beheaded, and later during the Boxer Rebellion. The Boxers were a militant group of men who wanted to restore what they felt was China's golden age by destroying all Western influences. That meant big trouble for the Chinese Christians.
3: Miss Moon, Magistrate Rai Sung arrests 13 Christian, falsely accused of robbery. Soldiers tie men's queues to horse saddles and drag them.
4: They were dragged by their pigtails?
3: All the way from Lai Shao to Lai Shao Fu.
4: Are they still alive?
3: Still alive. You come, please, help us.
0: Although traveling away from the port treaty city at such a time was extremely dangerous, Lottie hired an official-looking shensi and borrowed fancy Chinese clothes from a friendly local official. Thus dressed, with her hair in a pigtail, she sat imperiously in the shensi, hoping to pass for a traveling businessman. Arriving in Pingtu, she was warmly welcomed by the Christians, but had to leave soon since her presence placed them in even greater danger. Many Christians and foreigners were killed, and finally she had to evacuate to Japan. The toll was heavy. More than 32,000 Christians and 230 Christian missionaries were slaughtered during the Boxer Rebellion. Yet their blood paved the way for a great harvest.
1: Christians die with dignity, die with faith. We won't be same. We won't know about strong power too. You tell us, please, about heavenly way?
0: After the following long and difficult 10 years, Lottie returned to the States for another furlough. Seeing the toll that years had taken on her people, pleaded with her not to return to China. But Lottie knew that the Chinese people had become her people, and China had become her true home. She arrived back on China's soil early in 1904, and through the following years continued to teach and minister to the people. Little Crossroads became a hub for not only missionaries, but also a respite for destitute Chinese people. When a devastating famine struck in 1910, followed by a sweeping plague and a far-reaching revolution, Lottie's days were filled with cooking and caring for the poor and starving. In fact, it wasn't immediately obvious, even to her closest friends, just how self-sacrificing were her every thought and action.
4: Have you really looked at her? She's just skin and bones.
5: You're right. Look there. She's giving her own meal to that child in the courtyard.
4: She's been starving herself to feed others.
0: It was true. By then, Lottie weighed only 50 pounds. Soon her strength and reason collapsed, and fellow missionaries lovingly arranged for her to return home. They carried her onto the ship Manchuria, headed back to the United States by way of Japan. In port at Kobe, Japan, on Christmas Eve, 1912, she roused briefly, whispering the words of the song she had taught to so many of her beloved Chinese people.
6: We are weak, but he is strong.
0: And then Lottie Moon breathed her last. Her life, her mission, her sacrifice, her perseverance, her generosity, and her love for the Chinese people have now, in years following, become legendary. The spirited little girl who had been disillusioned about Christianity and even scoffed at the idea of mission service had, through a lifetime of selfless labor, become one of the world's best known and most beloved missionaries of them all.
7: My My, my, Aunt Carol, what a wonderful woman she was.
0: Yes, Uncle Dan, and her gift to the world just keeps on giving.
7: Mm-hmm.
0: Every year, the Lottie Moon Christmas offering for missions is still received, and over the years has raised more than $1.5 billion.
7: Wonderful.
0: It funds about half of the entire Southern Baptist budget for missions.
7: Absolutely amazing.
0: Mm-hmm.
7: And it just shows what a difference one very dedicated person can make.
0: Very true. And now...
7: Oh, yes, I know, Aunt Carol. Unfortunately, it's time to go.
0: But we hope you'll come visit us this week on our website.
7: Remember, that's at yourstoryhour.org.
0: And that you'll be back right here next time for another exciting story.
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4: God is a great mystery in some areas. You'll never be able to figure out why he does certain things. But let me ask you this. You want God's perspective? You want purity? You want power? Then let me ask you a question. Are you willing to stop doing something you've been doing or rearrange your time, reschedule your activities to give God some time?
5: 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Let's listen in to Dr. Stanley's message.
4: If you'll turn to 2 Samuel chapter 7, in verse 18, then went King David in and sat before the Lord. Now, that phrase also found in 1 Chronicles, which also relates this same event here in his life. But let me tell you what's happening at this particular time. The scripture says in verse 1 of chapter 7, it came to pass when the king sat in his house, and the Lord had given him rest round about from all of his enemies. So what's happened up to this time, of course, he's defeated the Philistines. He's brought the territory under control. Says that the king said unto Nathan the prophet, see now, I dwell in the house of cedar, but the ark of God, that is the ark of the covenant, dwells within curtains, that is within the tabernacle, which is made primarily of cloth and so forth. And Nathan said to the king, go do all that's in thine heart, and the Lord is with thee. And it came to pass that night that the word of the Lord came to Nathan, saying, go and tell my servant David, thus saith the Lord, shalt thou build me an house for me to dwell in? And then he gives him a message that he's to tell David. And if you move on down to verse 17, it says, according to all these words and according to all this vision, so did Nathan speak unto David. So what's happening here, what's motivating David now to leave his house and go into the tabernacle and just sit before the Lord, two things. First of all, the prophet Nathan has said to him, God has given me a message for you, and this is it. And the second thing that motivated him was that David wanted to know what was meant by all that God had said to him through the prophet Nathan. And let me just say this to you. When you and I practice what he says right here, the Bible says that he sat before the Lord, you and I ought to be able and willing and ready at times to do just that. And that is to sit before the Lord. And what ought to motivate us ought to be the same thing that motivated him. That is, that he'd gotten a message that he needed a very, very clear interpretation of. Or, if you and I are in the process of making a decision in our life and we really don't know what to do next. Or, if we are in a circumstance in our life and we don't really know what God is trying to say to us, and we need to listen to him. When he says that he sat before the Lord, it's the only time in the Bible that any saint of God is ever represented as sitting before God in prayer. Usually they're standing or they're kneeling or they're lying prostrate before the Lord. And the real truth of it is here that it's not the posture here that's important in the first place. When he says that he went in and sat before the Lord, the important thing isn't that he sat. The important thing was that he took time to be with the Lord. But how many of you have said, oh, I've got to just do so-and-so in my life? Let me tell you something. You're not waiting on him. He is waiting on you. Now, let me ask you a question. Because I'm going to give you seven things that demand something of you, but I want to ask you this. What are you willing to give to get God's perspective? So what are you willing to do to get that? And secondly, what are you willing to do for God to purify and to keep your heart pure before him? And thirdly, what are you willing to do in order that God would empower you with the Spirit of God in your work, in your witness, in your walk, in your conduct, in your behavior, in your relationship to other people, in your finances, in your service before God? What are you willing to do to have God's omnipotence, God's anointing in your life? What are you willing? Let me ask you something. Are you willing to float through your Christian life and saying, well, as long as I get by and don't commit this sin, don't get in trouble, don't get in jail, don't run around somebody else's wife and have enough finances and go to church and serve the Lord? I'm willing. I want to tell you, God wants us to be everything he planned us to be. Let me ask you a question. What are you willing to give but God's perspective, God's purity, and God's power in your life? What are you willing to give? Well, sitting there right now without knowing, you probably say, I'm willing to give anything God says. Well, you haven't heard it yet. And you see, it is so simple, so simple. I want you to write them down. There's seven of them that all begin with an S, so you will not forget them. Now listen. What is required of us when you and I sit before the Lord? Well, there are seven things I want you to remember. First of all, write this word down, season, dash, time. It takes time to sit before the Lord. Now, that first one is a humongous hang-up. Now, look in Psalm 27, verse 14. He says, David says, wait on the Lord. Be of good courage, and he shall strengthen thine heart. Wait, I say, on the Lord. Now listen to me. Every one of us has 24 hours of a day. And what you, let me tell you something. Now watch this. You have to go back and ask yourself the question, now what's hanging in the balance? God's perspective, God's purity, and God's power. That's my goal. Now if you lose sight of the goal, you're going to miss what I'm saying. What is it? Three things. What are they? God's what? God's perspective, God's purity, and God's power. All right, first of all, you want those in your life? Sitting before the Lord requires time. All of us have enough time to sit before the Lord. Wait upon the Lord. Be of good courage. He will strengthen thine heart. Wait, I say, on the Lord. Now listen, sometimes sitting before the Lord just means sitting there for a season of time and just wait. You won't hear anything. You won't do anything. You'll just sit there. And your first reaction is, I am wasting my time. And that came straight out of where? Hell. Whenever you're sitting before the Lord and you're just being quiet before him, and it may be in a dark room, or you may be prostrate before him in prayer or kneeling or just sitting. When you start feeling like I'm wasting my time, that is the devil doing the talking. And there's no question about that. Because you see, just sitting there, I'll give you an example. Yesterday, I sat for 2 solid hours trying to hear God say something to me, and I couldn't hear it. I just couldn't hear it. But I just kept sitting there and kept sitting there. And just one thing I couldn't get in my heart. And last night, I thought, now, Lord, the only thing I can do is just wait. Sometime we wait, and you won't do anything and nothing will happen. God wants to bring to your attention something he wants to deal with in your life. And I want to tell you something. You're never kneeling, prostrate before God, or sitting before the Lord and wasting time. It is an absolute divine impossibility. Something is happening while you are waiting. And sometimes it's happening and you don't have any idea what's going on. You can't figure it out. You can't figure out. God is a great mystery in some areas. You'll never be able to figure out why he does certain things. But let me ask you this. You want God's perspective? You want purity? You want power? Then let me ask you a question. Are you willing to stop doing something you've been doing? or rearrange your time, reschedule your activities to give God some time. Now, here's our problem. We are so activity-oriented. With so many plans, we plan God rather than. I'm here to tell you, I have to confess, I have to check up on myself every day. And when I come home at night and I look to see what I've done, I think, how in the world could I have spent all of my day doing that? All of them so very, very important. But every once in a while, he's not priority. And I'm here to tell you, I can feel it just like that. I'm talking about just taking time to be with him. It takes time. The second thing is stillness. You'd be amazed how fidgety you and I are if we really got down to the hard, cold facts. Stillness. Now listen, we are activity-oriented. And so we want to get something going. We want to keep something going all the time. But to sit before the Lord still, or to lie before him, or to kneel before him in stillness before God. Now let me tell you what will happen. While you're sitting before the Lord, the devil will say, supper, you've got to have supper in an hour and a half. The devil will say, you want to be eating breakfast on time and your wife's going to get upset. The devil will tell you a thousand things. And listen, that's why you need to set your time where you're safe. And don't crowd God up between three things. Listen, give him the first time and the best time. Because what you want to do is you want to get still. And listen, you can't get still checking your clock. There's no way to do it. You're going to get fidgety. You can't even concentrate if you're trying to be still before God right quick. You can't do that. You see, if you go back through the scriptures and read about Paul and Elijah and David, all of these men of God, what did they do? They spent time with God, stillness before God. The third thing, we need to move on him. The third thing is seclusion. And that's being alone. Jesus went away in the mountain by himself. Paul went away into Arabia. Elijah was out under the tree by himself. You go all the way through the scriptures and you find Daniel, Joseph, all through the scriptures, the prophets, they were men who knew how to enjoy seclusion, alone with God. Now I want to tell you the confession of my own heart. The other day I was just down praying, listening to the Lord and talking to him about all these things that's going on and being quiet. I thought, Lord, I've been a lot of places in the world. Most places that I've wanted to go, with a few exceptions. I've done a lot of things that I've enjoyed, most of the things in life that I've wanted to do. There's not anything in this world tonight materially that I want. God has blessed me. And as I looked about all the things that God did in my life, I could honestly say that no experience, no place I've ever been, and nothing I've ever had is even in the running with the sense of absolute and total contentment and fulfillment and completeness that's found in being alone with God. And your conscience is clear and your heart is right before him. That is the pinnacle of existence. Doesn't mean that you'll not want something else later on, because God gives us desires. But I'm saying there ought to be seasons, times in our life when you and I experience absolute and total complete fulfillment, just being alone with God. And if you can't, then there is something in your life that is keeping you from being what God wants you to be and is stealing your contentment. Because you see, you look at people who are lost and backslidden Christians living in carnality, and I tell you, it grieves me when I see them struggling. No contentment, no peace, and no joy, and fighting against themselves. Seclusion. The fourth word is silence. Just being quiet before God. He says in Isaiah chapter 30, I believe, verse 15, in quietness and in confidence is thy strength. Just being quiet. You say, well, now, wait a minute. I thought you said we sit before the Lord to pray. No, I didn't say that. Talking is part of it, but it's not even the most important part. Sitting before the Lord and being quiet. Now, here's what happens. Listen. Let me tell you what's going to happen so you'll know. If you said tonight, well, I think that's what I'm going to do when I get home. I'm going to do something different. I'm not going to turn on the television. Let me tell you something. The first thing that'll happen is Satan will push the button, crank up the engines, and just your mind starts just like this. You begin to think about all the things that have happened today, what you're going to do tomorrow, and you say, I'm not going to think about all that. By the time you got it quieted down, it just starts up again. Crankety crank, all kinds of noises going on in your mind. You begin to think about all these things. You have to keep pushing it out. But if you say, well, it's not working, forget it. Then Satan has defeated you. But if you'll sit there for a while, here's what'll happen. After a while, the noises will begin to diminish. The sounds will become silent. And it'll just be you and God being quiet. You say, well, but suppose there's lots of noise outside. It is amazing how God can deafen your ears, the physical noises, once you are quiet on the inside, mentally, spiritually, and emotionally. But quietness. You see, most people pray, they start off, now, Heavenly Father. And you see, God, sometimes He just wants to say, cool it, be quiet, let me do the talking. Just don't say anything. God wants to speak. Let me ask you this. How many of you in here do not want to hear from God? Then before you'll ever hear from Him, you've got to be quiet enough, silent enough, so you can hear Him when He speaks. Sometimes He'll just bring a passage and just be like it says, Dear Charles. Sometimes it'll just be a thought He brings through your mind, and when that thought comes through, everything in you just melts, and it's just like God says, now this is it. Absolute perfect peace overwhelms you, overcomes you, and the very thought that that's what God may want you to do is a peacefulness that just like little by little, it just totally covers you. God speaks to different people in different ways. Next word is self-control. Because you see, you will have to learn to concentrate on God. Some people's temperaments are different than others. And so for some people, it would be a little easier to be still and quiet than for others. But self-control, because listen, you may get hungry. You may get tired. You may get sleepy. You say, well, I can't concentrate. All these things. But remember what the goal is. Your perspective on things, your purity before God, and your power with God. Listen, those three objectives right there ought to be worth whatever it takes to teach us to be able to sit before the Lord quietly and don't say anything. You see, sitting before Jehovah, Yahweh, Elohim, Adonai, Jesus Christ, concentrating upon Him and not giving in to these emotions to get up and go do something. Self-control. And then sensitive. When you and I are sitting before the Lord, we must be very keenly aware to listen to what God's saying. Sensitivity means that I am keenly aware of what's going on around me and my relationship to Him and what's happening. What am I really feeling? What am I thinking? What is God saying? Is God trying to say something to me? And listen, one of His rewards is purification. If I'm not sensitive, God won't get to me in some area that He wants to get to me about. And more than likely, you won't go before the Lord many times without Him saying, I want you to check up on thus and so. It isn't just to have a bunch of sins read out to you, but we do have to be sensitive because you see, what He may say, He says, what about your relationship to so-and-so? What about this in your life? And what we have to ask is, what's our goal? If our goal is power, then my friend, purification always precedes power. And then the last thing is a submissive spirit. I've got to be willing to be submissive to Him, whatever He requires of me. That means I've got to be available to Him. Submission before God. If I'm before the Lord and my spirit is just rebellious against God, I'm not going to get it. But let me ask you a question. Listen, you have to ask yourself this question. Do I really want God's perspective about my life? Do I want purity in my life? Do I want God's power in my life? Then I must be willing to set aside seasons of time. I must be willing to be still, willing to be secluded, willing to be silent, willing to practice self-control, willing to be sensitive, and willing to be submissive to Him, whatever He requires of me. It matters not what your circumstance is tonight. If you will do what I just shared in these seven things, what you're looking for, you'll find. What you need will be met. What you desire within the will of God, He will answer. Your petition will come very clear. But here's a beautiful phrase. And David went in and sat before the Lord. And I want you to notice something. Because the next chapter, he went out and defeated everybody that crossed his path. I mean, it was just one big, tremendous series of gigantic victories for God's people. For him, that was part of the reward of sitting before the Lord.
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4: One of the things that God taught me, and He taught me, I discovered it by accident. It wasn't an accident to me personally. I'm sure it was of the Lord. But I learned a long time ago, when I was studying the Word of God and I really couldn't get what God was trying to say. And I want all you fellows who are going to seminary to remember this very carefully. You listening? Save you a lot of time. I study a passage of Scripture, and sometimes I study for 3 or 4 or 5 days in the same passage, or a week or 2 weeks. I'd keep coming back to it, and it just would not unlock. It just like somehow it had a lock on it, padlock, and nothing I did make a difference. And I'd struggle, and I'd think, well, what in the world's wrong? Why, God, what if it's for you, from you, why don't you just give it to me? And when God's got it locked up, He's not going to give it until you're ready. But I learned something, that oftentimes, when I had done everything I knew to do and nothing worked, if I just get by myself and get on my face before God in that passage of Scripture and prostrate myself before God and tell Him that I wanted whatever He had to say and I wasn't leaving that till I got it, to my knowledge, there may be an exception, to my knowledge, I've never gotten off my face before God that what I was seeking didn't come either instantaneously so fast, and usually I carry me a legal-sized pad when I do that, because I know most of the time, not all the time, most of the time before I get off my face, I'm going to have to start writing, because that's how fast it's coming. You get a whole different picture. You just see things. It's like God opens your eyes and you're able to see what you could not see. And the reason most people say, well, I read the Bible and I don't get anything. Well, I can tell you one thing. That is a confession that you're not reading it in the right way. If you read the Word of God, I can tell you how you're going to get something every single time. Sooner or later, it's coming. If you'll get on your face before God and you'll stay there, brother, these words, this black print is suddenly going to come alive in your heart.
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Ready? As we get to John 13, we've been studying about greatness, and that greatness is God, and that greatness is from God, and greatness is for the Lord. And we looked at Jesus, our great high priest, and we've looked at how all greatness resides from God, and how a nation to be great, it comes from the blessing of God. And then last week, we looked at Jesus, and remember James and John, they wanted to be great disciples, and so one asked to be on the right and the left in the glory of Jesus, and Jesus gave them this very clear answer. He said, the Son of Man came not to be, come on, help me out, came not to be, but to serve and to give his life as a ransom for many. And we had this teaching of Jesus last week about what it means. He flips greatness on its head, where it's not how many people you are over, but it is your heart of serving those that God has placed in your life. And what he taught us last week, you're going to see Jesus now, the day before he's crucified, the last lesson. He leaves his disciples. He's been training them for 3 years. And so the very last lesson, he doesn't teach it. He shows it. He demonstrates it to them. So it's to be grafted into their DNA of who they are as to what it means to be a great disciple or a great follower of Jesus Christ. And so in John chapter 13, we see Jesus demonstrating a heart, his heart for us, but the heart that he wants in all of his disciples who will then be following him. And that is what the Bible defines as greatness in the Lord Jesus. So reading from John chapter 13, reading from verses 1 through to 17, and you are going to see a huge contrast. You're going to see the whole passage is bathed literally in the love of God. We'll come back to that. But you're going to see a contrast, even the very presence of Satan in the midst of this. So, John 13, verse 1. It was just before the Passover feast, and Jesus knew that the time had come for him to leave this world and to go to the Father. Having loved his own who were in the world, he showed them the full extent of his love. Now the evening meal was being served, and the devil had already prompted Judas Iscariot, son of Simon, to betray Jesus. And Jesus knew that the Father had put all things under his power, and that he had come from God and was returning to God. So he got up from the meal, he took off his outer clothing, and he wrapped a towel around his waist. After that, he poured water into a basin, and he began to wash his disciples' feet, drying them with the towel that was wrapped around him. And he came to Simon Peter, who said to him, Lord, are you going to wash my feet? Jesus replied, you do not realize now what I am doing, but later you will understand. No, said Peter. You shall never wash my feet. And Jesus answered, unless I wash you, you have no part with me. Then, Lord, Simon Peter replied, not just my feet, but my hands and my head as well. And Jesus answered, a person who's had a bath needs only to wash his feet. His whole body is clean. And you are clean, though not every one of you. For he knew who was going to betray him. And that was why he said not everyone was clean. When he had finished washing their feet, he put on his clothes and returned to his place. Do you understand what I have done for you? He asked them. You call me teacher and Lord, and rightly so, for that is what I am. Now that I, your Lord and teacher, have washed your feet, you should also wash one another's feet. I have set you an example that you should do as I have done for you. I tell you the truth. No servant is greater than his master, nor is a messenger greater than the one who sent him. Now that you know these things, you will be blessed if you do them. We see this
revolutionary love of Jesus being poured out in the very first verse. Having loved his own who were in the world, he showed them the full extent of his love. Literally, he loved them to the end. He loved them to the very end of the depths of his heart, the very end, literally, of the last breath of his life, to the very end of his patience, the very end of his strength, into the very end of this struggle and this battle against even the demonic and Satan himself. And we see this love poured out in the cross, as we see before and during this passage and after this passage. It's the night before Jesus would be crucified on the cross. And so there is this fullness of the love of Christ being poured out to the very end when his body was nailed to the cross, when his body was whipped and broken, when his blood was shed. And today we celebrate the Lord's table and we look at the infinite love of Jesus poured out for each one of us. And the work of his love is called glory. And his glory and his glorification was on the cross. You'll see that in chapter 13, verse 31, if you want to check that one out. And so we also see his love poured out in a command to us. Okay, and many of you know this verse in chapter 13. It's in verse 34, where Jesus said, "A new commandment I give to you." Can you help me? "Love one another as I have loved you, so you must love one another." He says it three times. "By this all men will know that you are my disciples, if you have love one another." So there is this bathing, this tapestry that wraps all around this text that we see today, of Jesus not only loving us, but calling us to love one another, and we'll return to that. You're going to see three different kinds of disciples as we want to look at what is a great disciple in the eyes of God. What does a great follower of Jesus look like? What does greatness mean for us as Christians? And you're going to first see the contradiction disciple as we look at Peter, who actually was resisting the love that Jesus was offering to him. And we see this. Jesus comes, he takes off his outer garment, and he wraps a towel around his waist, and he pours water in a basin, begins to wash the disciples' feet, drying them with a towel, and then he comes to Simon Peter. And what does Simon say? He says, "The greatest contradiction you can, it is no, Lord." Okay? We all know that the book of John, the whole book and the gospel of John was there so that we can believe that Jesus is Lord, that he is the Messiah, that he is the Son of God. He came from heaven, came from the Father. He came in order to purchase our salvation. He took the wrath of God upon himself. He took all of my sin, all of your sin. He took all of the curses upon himself on that cross, and he paid the debt that none of us can pay. But we also know that after he died on the cross, what happened? He rose again on the third day. And he rose again proclaiming that he is victorious over Satan. He is Lord. He is victorious over death. He is Lord. He is victorious over sin. He is Lord. And he is now seated at the place above all places, at the right hand of God. So when we declare Jesus is Savior, we are so grateful that he has rescued us from hell, from condemnation, from ourselves, from our sin, from Satan, from all of that, from death, and brought us into his kingdom of love and life. When we proclaim he is Lord, that means that he has the right to command us. Amen? Amen. He has the full right. And so we affirm Jesus with the full right to command. So when Peter said, "Lord," he was affirming that Jesus had the right to command him to live and to do and to obey in any kind of area or sphere. And that's the same with ourselves when we declare that Jesus is Lord. But the contradiction is that Peter says, "No, Lord." So when we come to Jesus,
When we say he is Lord, we are to say, yes, yes Lord. That's the first step of being a Christian, is you say, yes, Lord, yes, come and save me. Yes, come and rule my life. Come and change my life. But it is a contradiction if we call Jesus Lord and instead we say, no, Lord. It's a contradiction. Oh, on, no, okay, thank you. Whoa. Good fact checker there. Okay, all right. So there's this contradiction that we have, you know, all through Scripture in the Gospel of John. Jesus has these claims to be God. In chapter 1, you're going to see 7 titles of Jesus, that he is the Son of God, that he is deity. You're going to see 7 all through the book of John, 7 interactions of individuals, very personal, like the woman at the well, where he personalizes because he comes to be Lord in a personal relationship with each one of us. You see these mighty miracles. There are 7 of them in the book of John that identify and back up that not only his words of being Lord, but his actions demonstrate that. But then there's 7 teachings where he has the I am. Can we say I am? And he is invoking that he is God himself, Jehovah. And he says, I am the bread of life. I am the light of the world. I am the door. I am the good shepherd. I am the resurrection and the life. I am the way, the life, okay, and I am the vine and you are the branches. In all of these, there is a relationship of who Jesus is, and then we enter into that relationship with him. Now, here, we have Jesus claiming to be God in chapter 12, verse 44, right before this whole passage. All right, and from 44 down to 50, Jesus again, he says, when a man believes in me, he does not believe in me only, but in the one who sent me. When he looks at me, he sees the one who sent me. That's an incredible claim of Jesus being Lord. And for us to say, you are Savior, you are Lord, and then we say, no, Jesus, you're not going to wash my feet. No, never will you wash my feet. What a contradiction between saying, yes, Lord, and, did I get it right? No. And yet in all of us, there is this contradiction of discipleship, right? Because in us, we proclaim and we worship Jesus as Savior and as Lord, but then when it comes down to obeying what he has told us to do, or even receiving very simply his love, there's this contradiction. Have you ever said never to God? I am never going to stand up on and read scripture at that pulpit up front. Whatever kinds of dynamics, when you have limited or responded back to the Lord, there is that contradiction that we have. If we are too proud to receive from the Lord, then we are also too proud to serve him. Jesus said to Peter, if I don't wash your feet, you got nothing to do with me. And our pride gets in the way of us receiving the love that God wants us to have. Are you too proud to ask for help? Are you too proud to ask someone to pray for you? Are you too proud to actually having to take initiative to do something you haven't done before and serve? There are all these dynamics that are there, and as a disciple, it's a process of coming under the lordship of Jesus, but then of him changing us and destroying this contradiction that says, you know, no, Lord, to learning how to say, can we say it together? Yes, Lord, okay? So very simply, the lesson that we have here is we need to learn, you need to write this down for point one, learn to receive. We need to learn to receive. And that our pride, our self-sufficiency is not to get in the way
of our receiving from the Lord. And I would say, how does the Lord often give to his people? He often gives to his people through his people. We're going to have a foot washing today. And for some of you, that it's the pride. We come to the Lord's table, and there is pride. I don't need to go up front. I can do that in my head. Well, no, you can't. Because we need to put in our bodies. Jesus didn't die on the cross in his head, in his imagination. He literally took the whips and the pain and the nails in his body. And now our obedience is in our bodies. I beseech you, therefore, brethren, by the mercies of God, to present your bodies to God, holy and perfect, which is your spiritual worship. So there is this contradiction that often comes in discipleship. Okay, the second kind of disciple is the control disciple. Here you're going to see it in Peter as he takes it to a whole other level. And when Jesus says, hey, unless I wash you, you have no part of me, then Lord Simon Peter replied, not just my feet, but my hands and my head as well. And I put that, I mean, God loved Peter. I mean, he was sort of an all-in kind of guy, but he missed the point here.

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3: Telling God how to do his job and how to fix things. How to fix our marriages, how to fix our families, even how to fix our nation. And we tell the Lord, and God is just saying, would you let me wash your feet? And so there is this control where in Peter, we can fall, like Peter, we can fall prey to pride, not in resisting the love of God, but adding to it or taking away from it because we want to be in control. Yes, God, I'll obey, but I'm going to stay at the driver's wheel and I'm going to be in control. And we're going to do this on top of it, God, or we're going to take this part away. And this is far more dangerous in that what it really is opening the door to witchcraft. And we see that in Judas, where very literally he was prompted by the devil to betray Jesus, and he succumbed. And then in chapter 13, you go down to verse 27, it says that not only that, but Judas actually, even after he took the Lord's table, Satan entered into him. Scary stuff. And that there are two things that you need to understand as identifying witchcraft or identifying the demonic. It's always there as a fruit. And one of them is control. Because Satan never submits and yields control. He'll make you promises. He will seduce you. He will do all kinds of things because he wants control. The second thing that you will see is that he wants to manipulate. He uses manipulation. You will always see where there is control or where there is manipulation, you have witchcraft. And that the exact opposite in terms of Scripture, Jesus came humbly as a servant, not to be served, but to serve and to give his life as a ransom for many. And so we have this huge contrast in this passage, this overwhelming Jesus loving them to the end. And then you've got this dark, demonic, black cloud in the room. Did Jesus wash Judas's feet? Did he wash his feet? Yeah. He even washed Judas's feet. Did Judas share in the table of the Lord? Yeah. Be very careful. Because discipleship can look one thing on the outside, but if there is control and manipulation on the inside, then we can become sway to Satan's scams. And he will promise you the world. Some of you, I had someone who was scammed yesterday calling me. And I mean, scams are evil. Evil. They lay prey to people's goodwill and their desires and all of that and the scams of Satan, and he promises you what you want and pray for, but he manipulates and he controls because he wants to be served. Now, we talked about all the I ams of Jesus in the book of John, okay? I am the good shepherd. I am the resurrection and the life. I am the way, the truth and the life, and that Christ's I ams, we have one of them here in chapter 13. It's not the same definitive one of seven, but Jesus uses the same term. In verse 13, he says, you call me teacher and Lord, and rightly so, for that's what I am. Now that I, your Lord and teacher, have washed your feet, you should also wash one another's feet. Whenever Christ's

0: claims the authority. And we know that in this passage, because it says at the very beginning, he knew that God had placed all authority under his feet. He knew he came from the Father. He knew he was returning from the Father. So in the context of being God and the Son of God and having all that authority of being the great I am, in that context, he lowered himself and washed his disciples' feet. So whenever you read the I am statements of Jesus, it should challenge you to question yourself, as I question myself, am I in fact ready to obey and serve Jesus? Am I in fact eager to love him? Am I trusting in his word? Or am I falling prey in letting my pride twist the very things that God has? Okay? So there's a contradiction disciple. There is the control disciple. Be very careful of the manipulation of the control that witchcraft wants to get into each one of us. And then there is, of course, the Christ-like disciple. Amen. Praise God. And we only have one model for that, and that's Jesus. And the Bible makes sure we don't follow any other person or any other thing. And here we have the lesson to learn. And the first one is we learn how to receive. The lesson to learn in the control disciple is we need to learn simply how to obey. Can we say obey? Okay. Because if we want to love, we will always obey. So love equals obedience, always. Jesus says three times in John 14, if you love me, you will obey me. So we're going to say it three times. Love equals obedience. You see that in chapter 14, all right? The first time in 15, if you love me, you will obey what I command. It's in verse 23. If anyone loves me, he will obey my teachings. He gives in the negative, verse 24. If you do not love me, you will not obey my teaching. And then he gives it in terms of his own relationship with the Father.
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7: Now, are you having a faith problem? If you're having a faith problem, you're probably having really an obedience problem. Is there a confession that you need to make? Is there a restitution that you need to perform? Is there a gift you need to give? Is there a testimony you need to offer? Is there a place you need to go? Obey. Obey. Do you want faith? Obey God.
6: How do you put your faith into action? Through obedience. You do what God shows you to do, right? But what if that means leaving everything and perhaps moving your family, never really having a place to call home? That's exactly what Abraham did. His life will inspire you to have victory that comes from obedience. You'll hear Adrian Rogers reveal more today as we share six principles to fortify your faith taken from the life of Abraham. Thanks for joining us here on Love Worth Finding as we continue exploring Hebrews chapter 11 to learn about the champions of faith in God's Hall of Fame. Turn in God's Word to that passage as we prepare to hear faith-building principles from this hero of our faith, Abraham. Once again, here's Adrian Rogers.
7: I cannot emphasize enough the importance of faith. We're not talking about something that is incidental. Remember that Hebrews 11:6 says, without faith, it is impossible to please God. It is our chief duty to believe God. John chapter 6, verse 29, Jesus answered and said unto them, this is the work of God, that ye believe on him whom he has sent. You want to serve God? It's your chief duty is to believe him. The Christian life, according to Hebrews chapter 10 and verse 38, is to be lived by faith. The Bible says the just shall live by faith. Now I want us to learn six powerful principles to help you to have that dynamic faith that will bring heaven to your soul. First principle is the voice principle. We must hear God. Now look, if you will, in verse 8. By faith, Abraham, when he was called to go out into a place which he should after receive for an inheritance, obeyed, and he went out, not knowing whither he went. The operative phrase here is, he heard the voice of God. He was called. Remember our scripture that we come back to over and over again in Romans 10, 17. Faith comes by hearing and hearing by the word of God. There is the voice principle. You must hear God. If there's something you're wondering about, you're thinking God is speaking to you, say, Lord, if this is you speaking, just keep speaking. Confirm it in my heart. That's the way God called me into the ministry. God, do you want me to preach? Lord, I think you want me to preach. Lord, if you don't want me to preach, you better let me know. Lord, you want me to preach. Now, that took place over almost a year. The path of the just is as a shining light that shineth more and more into a perfect day. What is the first principle of these principles? It is the voice principle. You must hear from God. The word of the Lord came to Abraham, and God will speak to you. God is speaking to you. And before you're saying, well, I don't know the will of God, let me ask you this question. Are you living by what you already know in the Bible? If you're not and you're asking God to guide you, you're a big hypocrite. Why should God give you more light when you're not obeying the revealed word of God that's right here in this book? Think about it. There is the voice principle. We have something better than Abraham. Abraham did not have the revealed word of God like we have here. Now, number two, there, the second principle is what I want to call the venture principle. Not only must you hear God, you must obey what you know. Now look again in verse 8. By faith, Abraham, when he was called to go out into a place which he should after receive for an inheritance, here's the operative word now, obeyed. And he went out, not knowing whither he went. He heard, and he obeyed. Now he didn't know where it was going to end. That was none of his business. Our responsibility is not to totally understand, but to readily obey. Now remember, all he was leaving, all that he knew, and all that he loved, and was going out in sheer obedience. I tell young preachers, they ask me, when I go to church, Brother Rogers, what should my attitude be? I say to young preachers, when you go to a church, there must be two things. Number one, you must be prepared to spend the rest of your life there. And number two, you must be ready to leave in the next 15 minutes. Both are true. You can't say, Lord, I'm building a nest. You need to pray, Lord, if I'm building a nest, put a thorn in it. I am ready to go. Trust and obey, for there's no other way to be happy in Jesus than to trust and obey. Now, friend, God gives you the choice. If you do not obey what you know, don't ask God for more light. God is not going to give it to you. Now, are you having a faith problem? If you're having a faith problem, you're probably having really an obedience problem. Is there a confession that you need to make? Is there restitution that you need to perform? Is there a gift you need to give? Is there a testimony you need to offer? Is there a place you need to go? Obey. Obey. Do you want faith? The voice principle. Hear from God. The venture principle. Obey God. Now let's move to the third principle. And that is what I call the value principle. You must establish priorities. Look again, if you will, in Hebrews chapter 11 now. Let's begin in verse 9. By faith, Abraham is speaking of, he sojourned in the land of promise as in a strange country. Now here's the operative word, or phrase, dwelling in tabernacles. That means tents, with Isaac and Jacob, the heirs with him of the same promise. For he looked for a city which hath foundations, whose builder and maker is God. Now I told you that Abraham was a stranger away from home, and he was a pilgrim headed home. Canaan was not his home at that time. He's looking for a city that had foundations, whose builder and maker is God. And he's living in a tent, and he won't put the tent pegs down too deep, because his motto was, this world is not my home. I'm just passing through. He had a different priority. Now, the reason that many of us don't have faith is because our priorities are wrong. We think that faith is some way to get our will done in heaven, when faith is God's way to get heaven's will done on earth. Thy kingdom come, thy will be done on earth as it is in heaven. So he's living in a tent. Now, do you realize that our citizenship is in heaven, and we dare not, we must not get too attached to this world? Philippians 3 verse 20, for our conversation, that means our behavior, our citizenship is in heaven, from whence also we look for the Savior, the Lord Jesus Christ. If you're living for this world, you will not have faith. Furthermore, you will be in the junk business. The Bible warns about friendship with the world. James 4 verse 4, ye adulterers and adulteresses, know ye not that the friendship of the world is enmity, warfare with God? Therefore, whosoever will be the friend of the world is the enemy of God. Are you worldly? You wonder why you don't have faith? You think God's going to give faith to his enemies? Friend of the world. Abraham was not a friend of the world. When you become a friend of the world, then you begin to live like the world. 1 John 2, verses 15 through 17, love not the world, neither the things that are in the world. If any man love the world, the love of the Father is not in him. For all that is in the world, the lust of the flesh, the lust of the eyes, and the pride of life, is not of the Father, but is of the world. And the world passeth away, and the lust thereof. But he that doeth the will of God abideth forever. And remember that faith comes by the will of God. Now think of it. First of all, you become a friend to the world. And then you begin to love the world, and then what's going to happen? Romans 12, 2, you're going to be conformed to the world. Look at it. And be not conformed to the world, but be transformed by the renewing of your mind, that ye may prove what is that good, perfect, and acceptable will of God. Remember I said that you need the mind of Christ to know the will of God? But if this world is squeezing you in, molding you in, shaping you, Madison Avenue, television, your football team, the fashion designer, what is it that molds you, conforms you? And then you wonder why you don't have the mind of Christ. And then you wonder why you don't understand the will of God. First, it starts with friendship with the world, then love of the world, then confirmation to the world, and then condemnation with the world. 1 Corinthians 11, verse 32, but when we are judged, we are chastened of the Lord, that we should not be condemned with the world. A lot of good illustrations about this. Abraham had with him a nephew whose name was Lot. Now, Lot is following Abraham, and the Bible tells us that Abraham was living in a tent. But Lot pitched his tent towards Sodom. He moved into the world. His wife obviously became high up in Sodom society. His daughters probably cheerleaders at Sodom High. He becomes a businessman and some sort of a civic councilman or something there in Sodom. and he lost it all because he was gravitating to the things of this world. We hear so much today about the separation of church and state. You know, the message needs to be preached today is the separation of church and world. Come out from among them. I look at the average Christian today. They look alike. They dress alike. They talk alike. They smoke the same things, go to the same movies, drink the same things. We ought to be different. The Bible says, come out from among them and be ye separate, saith the Lord. If you were arrested for being a Christian, would there be enough evidence to convict you? We ought to be different. You want faith. Abraham had a pilgrim character. Now, that doesn't mean that he was a dropout. Abraham was in business. He had a family. He taught. He even had to go to war several times. But Abraham was not molded by this world. May I ask you a question? What are your personal goals? Is your personal goal to make enough money to retire and have a nice house and to live in ease to have certain things? What are your goals for your children? Do you want them to be successful and famous? Are you more concerned about your spiritual walk with God? Are you more concerned about the character of your children growing in Christ in the kingdom of heaven? Would you leave your present job and take a lesser job for less pay if it were better for the character of your children? Would you do so? What is your goal? Is it to impress other people? In whose home had you rather visit? The rich and the famous, or the godly and the pure? Most of us are so squeezed in by this world, and we wonder why we don't have faith. Put it down big, plain, and straight. Abraham was a man to whom this world meant very little because he looked for a city that had foundations whose builder and maker is God. He had a pilgrim character. And Jesus epitomizes it in Matthew chapter 6, verse 33. Seek ye first the kingdom of God and his righteousness. Now, we're just talking about principles of faith, folks. And we're saying without faith, it's impossible to please God. Here's the fourth principle. It is the vision principle. The vision principle. Keep your faith focused. Now, you can hear the message today, and you can agree with it. But as soon as you get back home, you're going to get out of focus if you're not careful. Look again in Hebrews chapter 11, verse 10. For he looked for a city which hath foundations, whose builder and maker is God. The operative word is he looked. He looked. Now look again in Hebrews 11, verse 13. These all died in faith, not having received the promises, but having seen them afar off. That's the vision I'm talking about. Having seen them afar off, and were persuaded of them, and embraced them, and confessed that they were strangers and pilgrims on the earth. It is so easy to lose the focus that we have of the right values. Colossians 3, verses 1 and 2. If ye then be risen with Christ, seek those things which are above, where Christ sitteth on the right hand of God. Set your affections on things above, not on things of the earth. Now, friend, Abraham was a man who had a vision, and his vision enabled him to see the invisible. Remember Hebrews 11, verse 1, our definition of faith? Now, faith is the substance of things hoped for, the evidence of things not seen. Now, that's the important thing. Look again in verse 13. These all died in faith, not having received the promises, but having seen them afar off. That is, they saw the invisible. They saw things that were not seen. Faith is seeing the invisible. And it is so true that we can, by faith, see the invisible. Let me give you an interesting verse. 2 Corinthians 4, verse 18. While we look not at the things which are seen, but at the things which are not seen. Is that double talk? Paul says we're not looking at what we can see, we're looking at what we can't see. Faith sees the invisible. It knows the unknowable. It does the impossible because of the vision. There is the focus. You have to keep your faith on these things. Man went into the psychiatrist's office. The nurse came back to see the doctor and said, "Doctor, there's a man out here who says he needs to see you. Doctor, I think he's crazy. He thinks he's invisible." The doctor said, "Go tell him we can't see him." There is an invisible world. There is a world that is more real than this world. And all of these heroes of the faith were people who could see the invisible. Most of us live a life where all we see is what is before us, our car, our house, our jobs. We never get a vision. We never look upward. We never look onward. You know, even in the material world, you think of the people who make a mark. The explorers, the novelists, the artists, the creators, the inventors, all of these have the ability to see the invisible. Before I ever preached in this pulpit, I would come out here when it was sheer dirt and stand up here and preach. That may sound funny to you, but God put a dream in my heart of what we're doing today. When Disney World was being dedicated down in Florida, they opened it up, grand procession. They were all up there in the stands, and Walt Disney had died, and Mrs. Walt Disney was sitting there alongside of one of the executives, and all of everything was happening, and all of the fanfares. Disney did it in those days. And the lady sitting next to Mrs. Walt Disney said, "It's a shame Walt is not here to see all of this." She said, "Oh, he saw it. That's why it's here. That's why it's here. He saw it." Friend, it begins with a vision. Faith is setting your affection on something that is bigger than most of us are living for, just drawing our breath and drawing our salary. Now, here's the fifth principle, and it's the vigilance principle. You must guard your heart. The devil will war against your faith. Look in Hebrews 11:11. "Through faith also Sarah herself received strength to conceive seed and was delivered of a child when she was past age, because she judged him faithful who had promised." Well, that all sounds well and good. God gave Abraham a promise, but you know that he got his eyes off the Lord. And so did Sarah. And they did some terrible things. Old Abraham went down into Egypt when God had put him there in Canaan. I wish I had more time to tell you about that. But God put his faith to a test. God tested him. And he failed the test at first. Friend, God will test your faith. A faith that cannot be tested cannot be trusted. The Bible speaks of the trial of our faith in 1 Peter chapter 1 and verse 7. Now, when you live the life of faith, it's not all honey and no bees. Your faith is going to be tested. Abraham should have stayed there in the land of Canaan, even though there was a famine. If he knew that God had put him there, he should have said, "If I starve, I'm going to stay here. If God put me here, God's going to take care of me." Be vigilant. Your faith is going to come under attack. In churches, don't get the idea that all the lost people are out there and all the saved people are in here. That's wrong. In the home, don't get the idea that you're not going to have any problem with your marriage just because you have faith. In life, don't think there are not going to be any heartaches, any tears. There are going to be problems. But Abraham returned. He came back to the life of faith. I wish I had more time to speak about that, but let me give you the last of these principles. And it is the victory principle. Enjoy the blessings. Hebrews 11, verses 11 and 12. "Through faith, also Sarah herself received strength to conceive seed and was delivered of a child when she was past age, because she judged him faithful who had promised." Sarah got her baby friend. "Therefore sprang there even of one, and him as good as dead, so many as the stars of the sky in multitude, and as the sand which is by the seashore innumerable." Abraham name is great. His descendants are great. Abraham has been a blessing to the world. He's been a blessing to me. God gave Abraham the land. God made his name great. And listen, think of all the things that God did through Abraham. From Abraham came the Jewish nation. From Abraham came the prophets. From Abraham came the Bible. And in the flesh, from the seed of Abraham, our dear Lord and Savior, Jesus Christ. It all came. It all came by faith. There is the victory principle. There is no way, no way you'll live in victory apart from faith. This is the victory that overcomes the world, even our faith.
8: What wonderful truths God has placed here for us to discover in the life of Abraham. And his example shows us it's never too late for us to begin walking in faith, since Abraham was 75 when he first turned to faith in God. Coming up next time, you'll see how Abraham responded when God put his faith to the ultimate test. Join us here for more life lessons from this great champion of faith. Well, we are greatly encouraged here at Love Worth Finding with the people who are responding to God's truth. You know, that truth is encapsulated in what the early believers discovered. They were asked to come and see that empty tomb. They were asked to see the nail prints in Jesus' hands and the hole in his side where the spear pierced him. Come and see, and then go and tell. And that's what we do every day right here. We come and see what the Lord Jesus did, what he said to us, how he lived, how he treated others. And then we go and tell the difference that he has made in our lives. If you want to be a part of that, I encourage you to listen to these broadcasts, study along with us in God's Word for yourself, and come and see as you go and tell. Spread the truth of the forgiveness and the mercy and the love and grace of God to those that you know and you love.
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24: 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This weekend on Insight for Living, Chuck Swindoll presents a refresher course on spiritual growth. 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
25: You
1: Even though I am a preacher, I'm convinced a church is not just a gathering of people who sit and listen to one person preach. It's not that at all. As important as the message is, it is only part of what happens in the local church. In addition to a pulpit ministry, there is an essential ministry that occurs on the personal level in each Christian's life, or perhaps I should say, should occur. One person's life touches the life of another, who then touches the lives of people in his or her sphere of influence, those whom the originator would never have even known. To make things even more exciting, those recipients in turn touch the lives of others also. Dr. Duane Litvin, former president of Wheaton College, calls this the endless chain of Christian discipleship. The Navigators call this the ministry of multiplication. Both are correct. Now, why do I say all of this with such conviction? Well, partly because I am the product of this kind of discipleship. I have been personally mentored. There have been men in my life, some of whom you would not even know if I mentioned their names, who have made a major difference in my life, the way I live, the way I read the Word of God, even the way I deliver the message. They saw potential where I didn't. They encouraged me to become something more than I was. They reproved me, and they corrected me. They encouraged me. They affirmed me. They modeled what I longed to become. They saw the most potential in me where I often saw the least. Another of my mentors, the late Dr. Howard Hendricks, said that every Christian needs at least three individuals in his or her life. We need someone who has come before us, who mentors us. We need another beside us who shares our burden. And we need someone beyond us whom we're mentoring. This process has been occurring ever since Jesus began it with his disciples. As we talk today about strengthening your grip on discipleship, we need to focus our attention on what the Lord said in his Great Commission, as found in the 28th chapter of Matthew. I like the way the New Living Translation renders verses 16 through 20. Listen carefully. Then the 11 disciples left for Galilee, going to the mountain where Jesus had told them to go. When they saw him, they worshipped him. But some of them doubted. Jesus came and told his disciples, "I have been given all authority in heaven and on earth. Therefore, go and make disciples of all the nations, baptizing them in the name of the Father and the Son and the Holy Spirit. Teach these new disciples to obey all the commands I have given you. And be sure of this, I am with you always, even to the end of the age." And now I'll turn next in my Bible to the book of Mark, chapter 3, verses 13 and 14, where we read, "Afterward, Jesus went up on a mountain and called out the ones he wanted to go with him, and they came to him. Then he appointed 12 of them and called them his apostles. They were to accompany him, and he would send them out to preach." Being a disciple does have a price tag, and Jesus spelled that out for us in the 14th chapter of Luke, verses 25 to 33. A large crowd was following Jesus. He turned around and said to them, "If you want to be my disciple, you must hate everyone else by comparison. Your father and mother, wife and children, brothers and sisters, yes, even your own life. Otherwise, you cannot be my disciple. And if you do not carry your own cross and follow me, you cannot be my disciple. But don't begin until you count the cost, for who would begin construction of a building without first calculating the cost to see if there is enough money to finish it? Otherwise, you might complete only the foundation before running out of money, and then everyone would laugh at you. They would say, "There's the person who started that building and couldn't afford to finish it." Or what king would go to war against another king without first sitting down with his counselors to discuss whether his army of 10,000 could defeat the 20,000 soldiers marching against him? And if he can't, he will send a delegation to discuss terms of peace while the enemy is still far away. So you cannot become my disciple without giving up everything you own.
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2: Now, some time ago, we began a series which we have called Pulpit Talk. We've addressed the issues that the church is experiencing, and we have done it up front. Not the things we feel will be needs and issues, but things that are. We began with a talk on priorities. We talked about the importance of our ministry being biblical, that our ministry ought to be authentic and gracious and relevant. If at any time one of those four ingredients is missing, we're getting off target. So we emphasize the value of staying with our priorities. With those priorities in mind, we launched the second time around the subject of involvement, and we challenged all of us to guard against being isolated believers. The tendency of our times is to become isolationists, to sort of become our own person and care little, need little that has to do with others. We don't want that around here. If that is your goal in life, you don't belong here. We don't want to become a great, big, giant, uninvolved body of onlookers who come like people in a stadium to watch it happen. Somehow, we want the Spirit of God to move within our midst and to help all of us see ourselves as mutual ministers with one another, not people who come to watch someone minister. So we dealt thirdly with encouragement, and our ministry we hope will take on more and more of that. Not people who destroy and discourage others, but people who help construct other lives. People who have healing in their hearts, who care about people in need, and hope, if possible, to lift the burden rather than add to the weight on others' shoulders. Then we got very serious the fourth time. We talked about purity, personal moral purity. We allowed God to speak through 1 Thessalonians 4 as he addressed directly the issue of being people who don't compromise with their marital fidelity. If you are single, you don't compromise in your sexual life. You remain morally pure until and if God brings you into marriage. Purity is a vital part of the Christian's mark. It's one of our symbols, or it should be, and has been throughout time. When we compromise morally, we lose our distinctive. So we dealt with purity up front. The fifth time, we talked rather boldly about money. Not just giving money to a church, but seeing our money as a gift from God and everything we make as having come from God and all of it being a part of His possession entrusted to us. We talked about saving. We talked about borrowing. We talked about coveting. We talked about investing. And we talked about giving. We saw in 1 Timothy chapter 6 three categories that relate to money. Those who don't have it and their problem with covetousness. those who desire to get rich, and the problem with traps that we fall into with greed, and those that have plenty of money and the wisdom needed in using it. Last time we dealt with a personal matter of honesty, and we called it integrity. The value of being people who are honest. We keep our word. We keep our promises. We pay our bills. We don't fool around when it comes to something we have stated would be true of our lives. Therefore, we hate phoniness and wearing masks. We shoot for that which has integrity in the heart of it. Today, we're covering a theme that I fear might lose a little of the punch of this series, the theme of discipleship. The reason I fear that is because it is the N word. I don't think I read a dozen articles on the subject of ministry that did not either imply or directly address the subject of discipleship. It is an overworked and overused term, but I'm going to be rather bold in saying it is an underapplied concept. Even though you and I have heard a lot about discipleship, and even though we're now familiar with the word, if the truth were known, most of us still are not discipling. Most of us are still spectators when it comes to ministry. That is not only unwise and unhealthy, it is unbiblical. Matthew chapter 28 is the chapter that includes the final words of Jesus before he ascended from the earth. His last will and testament has been called the Great Commission, which is another way of saying his final challenge to the people that are left to carry on in his place. Most of us could quote the words in verses 19 and 20, for we have heard them all our Christian lives. But right in the center of this, quote, Great Commission, unquote, there is discipleship that most of us have missed. Beginning our reading at verse 16, we find Matthew 28 saying, but the 11 disciples proceeded to Galilee, to the mountain which Jesus had designated. And when they saw him, they worshiped him, but some were doubtful. It might encourage some who read these words, by the way, to notice that after 3 years and more, eyeball to eyeball, shoulder to shoulder, life to life, face to face with Christ, to the very last minutes he was on the earth, some still doubted. That's understandable. A lot of things were deep and mysterious, strange to them, right up to the end. So they still wondered how it all fit together. If you're a struggler, you're in good company. So were some of the disciples. Some still doubted. And Jesus came up and spoke to them saying, all authority has been given to me in heaven and on earth. Go therefore and make disciples of all the nations, baptizing them in the name of the Father and the Son and the Holy Spirit, teaching them to observe all that I command you. And lo, I am with you always, even to the end of the age. There it is, big as life. Make disciples. Now, if I read this correctly, as Matthew originally wrote it, there is one major action word. Everything else sort of supplements that one major word of action. The major word is make disciples. Now, to do that, you have to go. You need to baptize. You must teach. But the major emphasis of his final word to his church was make disciples. Question. Are you making disciples? Oh, I'm going. I'm witnessing. Are you making disciples? I've been involved in evangelism since I was in the family of God. Are you making disciples? You don't realize how many hours I have taught the scriptures to classes. Are you making disciples? If the answer is no, you are not fulfilling the Great Commission. Now, I don't mean to be needlessly offensive in making it sound like that, but I think unless we see it like that, it'll never come through to us. We will do anything but make disciples, because making disciples requires personal involvement. You see, I think a number of people live under the mistaken impression that Jesus held mass crusades. And he won a lot of converts to Christianity, so that by the time he left the earth, there were thousands of people who had been led to Christ because he met with them in places around that first century time. No, there were a few occasions when the scripture records that he did have those mass meetings, but his time was spent with a handful of 11 or 12 men. Before we stop off at Luke 14, I'd like to have you go to Mark chapter 3. So it's just a few more pages on. I'd like you to see how this all started. We're going to go back in time some 3 years, and we're going to see Jesus Christ as he begins his ministry. Now, when we do this, you need a little orientation. The world of Jesus' day was a religious world. There were Sadducees, there were Pharisees, there were scribes, there were religious pros. There were people who knew the synagogue talk, and they met faithfully every Saturday. They kept lists in their minds of people that did and did not do the things they expected and required. They had a system of do's and don'ts that would just outrank any legalist today. The religionist of that day was hardcore, and he was zealous. He was determined to get people into the religious rigmarole of their day. Jesus came and cut a new swath. He didn't fit into their system. In fact, he saw right through it, and he called a spade a spade. Rather than meeting with them, he called his own band together. And of all things, not one of them was a religionist. Not one. One man had been fishing. Another was fishing along with his brother. There was a man.

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3: Those different ones and said in this summons, wouldn't you be mine? Wouldn't you give up your profession and become a part of this God movement that I'm a part of, I'm the leader of? Wouldn't you follow me and trust me for job security and retirement benefits? Wouldn't you be willing to do that? And they did. They were summoned, and it says in verse 13, they came to him. Now, when they got to the mountain together and he looked out over this group, it says he appointed 12. Here again, I'm not exactly sure what that means. Perhaps it's at this time he gets down specifically and says, gentlemen, I'm not talking about just part of your time being spent doing this. I'm telling you, I want you to be committed to me. I want it to change your whole profile. I want it ultimately to alter your attitude. I want it to affect the way you make decisions. I want it to make an impact in your home. I want it to so revolutionize you that you are not like you have ever been before spiritually. I want you to be one of the 12. Right about now, some of you are probably thinking, oh, those guys must have been very, very bright to have been chosen. I mean, to have been picked among the 12, what an honor to become one of Jesus' own choices. Robert Coleman, in my estimation, has written the finest book on discipleship that I have ever read. It's called The Master Plan of Evangelism. And in the book, I quote a few things Coleman says. It all started by Jesus calling a few men to follow him. The initial objective of Jesus' plans was to enlist men who could bear witness to his life and carry on his work after he returned to the Father. Now keep listening. What is most revealing about these men is that at first they do not impress us as being key men. None of them occupied prominent places in the synagogue, nor did any of them belong to the Levitical priesthood. For the most part, they were common laboring men, probably having no professional training beyond the rudiments of knowledge necessary for their vocation. Perhaps a few of them came from families of some considerable means, such as the sons of Zebedee. But none of them could have been considered wealthy. They had no academic degrees in the arts and philosophies of their day. Like their master, their formal education consisted only of the synagogue schools. Most of them were raised in the poor section of the country called Galilee. Apparently, the only one of the 12 who came from the more refined region of Judea was Judas Iscariot. By any standard of sophisticated culture then and now, they would surely be considered as a rather ragged aggregation of souls. I like the way Coleman puts it. That makes us all feel comfortable. We at least fit there in a rather ragged aggregation of souls. Not many noble, not many high, not many mighty, not many significant, not many impressive, says Paul, but God chose people like you and me and appointed us to be his own. So he appointed them to be among the 12. Now verse 14, one of my favorites in all the New Testament. And he appointed the 12 that they might be with him and that he might send them out to preach. There was a summons. There was an appointment. There was an association, which we will call involvement with Christ. And then there was service. One of the greater mistakes the church of this generation makes is snapping people quickly from the birth process and putting them in places requiring maturity prematurely.

0: Many of us went through that and lived through the frustration of serving Jesus Christ before we were ready. We heard one of our missionaries talk about the difficulties connected with the premature birth of their little boy, Alan. And we all understood that baby needs care, needs time, needs attention, needs assistance. Spiritually speaking, we too need time to heal, to get on our feet. We need time with Jesus Christ. Then we're ready to preach. Then we're ready, better ready to serve. The Church of Jesus Christ has become so all fired, involved with service, service, service, that very few feel they have the time to just spend time with Christ. The vital role of discipleship has been lost in the mass hysteria of our concept of Christianity.
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You're the only one. The Gospel of Matthew was written for the religious man, and Mark was written for the strong man. But to whom did Luke and John write? Who were they trying to reach? Well, stay with us and find out.

0: You're listening to the Through the Bible Question and Answer Program, a ministry of the Through the Bible Radio Network with our Bible teacher, Dr. J. Vernon McGee. During the last three programs, Dr. McGee has been dealing with the question, why four Gospels? Today, he'll finish this four-part series. But before we do that, let's hear from a listener in Conroe, Texas. He writes, there is a notation to Mark chapter 16, verses 9 through 20, which says that the most reliable early manuscripts omit this passage. If this is true, why is it in the Bible, and should we accept it as canon of Scripture?
1: Well, the question is then, how did these verses get into the canon of Scripture? That is really the question that I've wrestled with, and I've come to the conclusion in my own thinking, and as I've read about the evidence pro and con of whether they should be in the Scripture, first of all, let me say that some of the older manuscripts that have been found since the King James was translated have now been discovered to be inferior to the ones that were used in the King James, the Textus Receptus. And as a result, that would mean that many of these questionable scriptures belong in the canon of Scripture. I personally take the position that they do, although I always call attention when I get to them. That's just to let anyone listening in who knows about the fact they're questionable to understand that I'm aware of the fact, but that I do treat them as Scripture. And I do believe that we ought not to build any great doctrine or system of theology on questionable passages of Scripture. I think that it would be better to not do that. In fact, I feel that we ought not to base any great doctrine or system on just one verse of Scripture. That's, of course, what many of the cults have done, and other systems of theology have done that. And that is not a sound hermeneutical approach to the Word of God. Now, may I say that the way that I think that they got into the canon of Scripture is that they probably were there in the beginning. And some scribe, in making a later manuscript, had a reason for taking them out. Now, I feel like that the last part of this 16th chapter of Mark was specifically given to the apostles, and that it had a direct reference to them, and that a scribe later on that made a manuscript, he felt, I guess, justified in just leaving this out because he says this has already been fulfilled as far as the apostles are concerned. So I take that position relative to this particular passage. I feel like, for instance, in the 8th of John, the woman taken in adultery is another example. I think that was in there from the beginning, should be treated that way, and I think some scribe felt, well, this might teach a looseness of morals, and for that reason, he felt justified in leaving it out, and so it was left out of certain manuscripts, put in others. So that would be my explanation of why they were left out. But my question is, how did they get in the canon of Scripture? Well, I believe they got in because they were there originally. And that's been my position for a long, long time. I trust that gives you maybe not a satisfactory answer for you, but for me, it's very satisfactory.
0: Here now is Dr. McGee with his final segment in his series, Why Four Gospels?
1: All right, we have already looked at why Matthew wrote his gospel. It was written for the religious man, and the religious man in that day was Israel. And so the gospel is slanted in his direction. We have already seen the gospel of Mark. And it does not contain a genealogy. Why? Because it's written for the strong man. The strong man in that day was the Roman. And it's the gospel of action, the gospel of Mark. And so it does not include the birth of Jesus. And when you come to the gospel of Luke, where we are coming today, that's written for the thinking man, the Greek. And it contains the longest genealogy. And we need to look at that. The virgin birth is clearly delineated in the Gospel of Luke. Now, Dr. Luke wrote his Gospel of the person of Christ for a twofold reason. First of all, his purpose was a historical purpose. He wrote the most complete historical narrative in the Bible of the Lord Jesus Christ. He definitely had a literary aim. He had more wide-reaching references to institutions, customs, geography, and history of those times than does any other gospel writer. For instance, notice how he dated the birth of Christ. In Luke 2, 1 and 2, it was in the days of Caesar Augustus. And he even pinpoints it down to the time that Cyrenius was governor of Syria. Now, Luke was a poet. He records the songs of Christmas. If you've never read them, you ought to go and take the first two chapters of his gospel and read them. They're songs, Song of Elizabeth, Song of Mary, and the songs are recorded for us. Now, Luke was an artist. We saw that Mark majored in the miracles of Christ, presenting the Lord to the Romans as the man of action. But here in the Gospel of Luke, Christ gives his marvelous, matchless parables. Luke alone records the parables of the prodigal son, the good Samaritan, and the rich fool. Dr. Luke was probably equal to Paul in scholarship. Luke and Paul wrote the best Greek that we have in the New Testament. And you find in that very first sentence, it is a marvelous periodic sentence. For as much as many have taken in hand to set forth in order a declaration of those things which are most surely believed among us, even as they delivered them unto us, who from the beginning were eyewitnesses and ministers of the word, it seemed good to me also, having had perfect understanding of all things from the very first, to write unto thee in order, most excellent Theophilus. And the word that he uses here for eyewitness is the Greek word autoptai. What he says is he made an autopsy of the Lord Jesus Christ. He was an eyewitness. And the word here for minister is another interesting word. It's not the word from which we get our word deacon. Rather, it's the Greek word huperetai. That means an under-rower in a boat. Well, in a hospital, an under-rower is called an intern. And that's what he says that he was in writing this gospel that tells about the Lord Jesus. He put a spiritual stethoscope down upon that baby at Bethlehem. And he is the one to declare that he's virgin born. Read Dr. Luke's account of how he goes into detail concerning the virgin birth, how it came to pass. And believe me, he's the man that is in a position to make the right kind of a statement. Now, Luke had another purpose in view when he wrote his gospel. He presents the perfect divine Son of God. Now, in the Gospel of Matthew, he's the Messiah who fulfills all the prophecies of the Old Testament. He's the King. And as you go through the Gospel of Matthew, you think of the words that King Lear uttered according to Shakespeare, a king, every inch a king. He's a king in Matthew. And then in the Gospel of Mark, well, he's the mighty conqueror. He's the virile ruler of this universe. He is the one with power. But now here in the Gospel of Luke, he's our great high priest, touched with the feeling of our infirmities. And today he can extend help and mercy and love to any other human being because he went through it all down here over 1,900 years ago. And I want to tell you, friends, the record that we have of the virgin birth of the Lord Jesus Christ given in Dr. Luke's account, very candidly, I have more confidence in him than I do in a great many of the theologians today that pretend to know so much about a virgin birth, but actually I don't think they know anything about the virgin birth. It's Dr. Luke who presents it. Dr. Luke says he's the Savior for all men. For unto you is born this day in the city of David a Savior, who is Christ the Lord. He was born of a woman. Paul wrote that, and Dr. Luke shows how it came to pass. He shows even that Mary had some doubts at the beginning. She says, "How can these things be, seeing I know not a man?" The angel explained how it was to take place. It's Dr. Luke, therefore, that gives us the virgin birth. Now, the Greek was looking for a perfect man. That's the reason their art and their literature, their philosophy, their architecture is always moving toward perfection. They were attempting to attain it, but they never did. Even their gods were quarreling. You have in the Greek world an idea that there was perfection out there. Luke writes for the thinking man, and he says, here he is. He is a Savior. And if you're a thinking man, you need a Savior. And so Dr. Luke's gospel has the longest account of the virgin birth, and it was written by a doctor. Therefore, it's very important because he's presenting him as the perfect man. How could he be a perfect man and be born of a sinner? Well, he was not. His father was not a sinner. And that is something that we need to keep in mind in these days in which we live. And Dr. Luke comes near explaining the virgin birth, of course, than anyone else. Now I must get to the fourth gospel, the Gospel of John. Now, it's generally assumed that the Gospel of John is easy to understand. Often you hear the cliche, the Gospel of John is a simple gospel, and the simplicity of the language has deceived a great many folk. It's written in monosyllabic and disyllabic words. Let me lift out a couple of verses to illustrate. Notice how simple these words are. He came unto his own, and his own received him not. But as many as received him, to them gave he power to become the children of God, even of them that believe on his name. Now, we have no problem with the words themselves, but actually we're dealing there with the most profound gospel. Take an expression like this. It's found in John 14:20. Ye in me, and I in you. Seven words. One conjunction, two prepositions, and four pronouns. You put these words together, ye and me and I and you. Neither the most profound theologian nor the greatest philosopher has ever been able to probe the depths of their meaning. Ye and me, we know, means salvation. And I and you, that means sanctification. But beyond that, none of us can go very far. We think sometimes because we know the meaning of words that we know what is being said. The words are simple, but the meaning is deep. Let me assure you that. Jerome said of John's gospel, John excels in the depths of divine mysteries, and no truer statement was ever made. Dr. A.T. Pearson put it like this, it touches the heart of Christ. Now, though it's assumed that John is the simple gospel, it's not always assumed that the Apostle John is the author of it. The Bauer-Tübingen school in Germany years ago began an attack upon the Gospel of John, and this has been a place where the liberal has really had a field day. This began way back in the days when I was a student in seminary. I had a course on the authorship of the Gospel of John. We studied it in Greek and we studied it in English. And the professor finally concluded the course by saying he thought John was the author. And we had a fellow in the class, he was quite a wag. He shuffled his feet when he was ready to make a remark, and we knew something was coming when we'd finished and the professor had made that remark. He says, "Well, I believe John wrote it before I started this class, and I believe it now. So I've just wasted a semester." Well, in one sense, he had. But we at least found out that there were some very good arguments for the authorship of the Gospel of John. Therefore, that has been debated a great deal. Now, one of the reasons it was felt that John might not be the author was because Papias was thought to have never mentioned the authorship of John. But Professor Tischendorf, the German who found the Codex Sinaiticus, which is probably our best manuscript of the Old Testament, by the way, that was found down at St. Catherine's Monastery in the Sinaitic Peninsula. He was working in the Vatican Library when he came upon an old manuscript that has a quotation from Papias in which it was clear that John was the author of this gospel. Now, I personally wouldn't want any better authority than that, but there's other authorities. Clement of Alexandria, who lived about A.D. 200, makes the statement that John was persuaded by friends and also moved by the Spirit of God to write a spiritual gospel. And I believe that the Gospel of John is that spiritual gospel. There's not a shadow of doubt in my mind that John wrote it. And also, I believe that John wrote it around 100 A.D. I think it probably could have been one of the last books of the Bible that was written. What is the purpose of the Gospel of John? Well, accordingly, when we come to the Gospel of John, we find that he does not take us to Bethlehem because he wants you and me to grow as believers. And so many people at Christmas time spend time singing Christmas carols, and some of them actually are not Christmas carols. Joy to the World refers to the second coming of Christ, but we

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3: As the Word. In other words, he was past tense, and that's imperfect, and that in Greek means continued action, and it means you can go back trillions of years, squillions of years in the past, and Jesus will come out of eternity to meet you, and at that time, he's already the Ancient of Days. So you can go back to him from everlasting to everlasting. Thou art God. That's who we're talking about here. And in the beginning was the Word. And the Word was with God, and the Word was God. Now, notice something else. All things were made by Him. Now, whenever that took place, whether it's billions of years ago, or whether it was just a few thousand years ago, I don't know. All things were made by Him. And without Him was not anything made that was made. He is the one that made them. And John, in the 14th verse, says this, "And the Word was made flesh and dwelt among us." The Greek philosophers and the Greek mind for which Luke wrote would stop right there and say, "We're through with you. We can't follow you." But John was not writing for them, and he goes even farther than that. He says, "No man hath seen God at any time. The only begotten Son, which is in the bosom of the Father, He hath declared Him." The word declare means to exegete. He let Him out in the open for men to see. Now, what is it He's saying here? The Word was made flesh. Now, I'm going to change that, and I'm going to change it for accuracy's sake. "And the Word was born flesh and pitched His tent," that is, this tabernacle of flesh, "pitched His tabernacle here among us. And He was tempted in all points, like as we are, sin apart. Came down here among us. And when He walked through Samaria, that woman at the well said to Him, 'How is it thou, being a Jew, askest drink of me, a woman of Samaria?'" He was a human being that walked on this earth. How did He come to this earth? He was born flesh. That's the virgin birth, my friend. And John gives you it in exalted terms here, and then goes on to say that when the Word was made flesh, why, He walked among us, and no man, he says, hath seen God at any time. The only begotten Son, who is in the bosom of the Father, He hath declared Him. In other words, He's led Him out in the open, and if you are to know God, my friend, you will have to know the Lord Jesus Christ, because He is God manifest in the flesh. Now, the Gospel of John, therefore, is for those who already believe. When you come to chapters 13 through 17, you can write a sign over it, "For believers only." And you could put under that, "All others stay out." I don't think that section was ever meant for an unbeliever. Jesus took His own into the upper room, and He revealed to them things that enable them to grow. And no other gospel writer gives us that. Why? Because they're the evangelists who are presenting Christ as the Savior of the world. But doesn't John do that? Yes, he does. But he is writing primarily for the growth of believers. And now will you notice something? Out yonder in that mysterious Orient, there were multitudes of people. And when I say Orientals, the Egyptians, the Babylonians, the Persians, the uncounted millions in India and in China, even to this good day, we know so little about that area of the world. What about Tibet and Outer Mongolia? It's still a mysterious East. We do know that there is fabulous wealth there, and there is abject poverty, and there is a cry

0: still the mysterious ease, the wretched man. And the Gospel of John is written to meet the need of those folks. May I say to you, that's the reason we have four gospel, to reach out and touch every area of the world, not just races, but every type of thinking of mankind, the religious man, the intellectual man, the man that is after power. Then those multitudes out there today in the Orient, the Lord Jesus is reaching out for them. And friends, that's the reason that we have four gospels, and three of them give us the virgin birth, and one of them didn't need to give us the virgin birth. I hope you believe in the virgin birth today. If you're a Christian, you couldn't deny it.
1: Well, we hope you've enjoyed this four-part series on Why Four Gospels. An expanded version of this issue is available in a booklet by the same title. Or consider getting Dr. McGee's complete study on this subject, which is available on a single MP3 disc. 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